0: How do we keep our teens from the dark hole? We'll explain what we mean by that in a moment. This is Parenting Today's Teens with Mark Gregston, the founder and executive director of Heartlight Ministries, a residential counseling program for teens. And Courtney LaFleur joins us as well, a licensed counselor. So what is this dark hole, Mark?
1: Well, you know, we live in a culture where teens get lost, and they get lost easily and quickly. And some wander around and accidentally fall into this dark hole. And as a result, there's all these difficulties and hardships, and they don't know how to get out. And while others intentionally jump into that dark place, feet first, with a grin on their faces as they're excited for this new experience. And it's not our place as parents or grandparents to stand, you know, on top of that hole and yell down to them about how stupid they are or shame them because they ended up there. It's our goal as parents and grandparents and community members to be the ones who help them get out of the hole by providing a ladder of escape. Our goal must be to help them find hope in the middle of their darkness.
0: And we'll help with that in just a moment here on Parenting Today's Teens. Mark and Courtney will talk with Hope as a part of our program today. How appropriate to talk to Hope. And we'll also invite you to check out our website for more information about Heartlight Ministries. Go to heartlightministries.org. Mark, let's be honest and talk about some of those dark holes that teens get into.
1: Wayne, let me ask Courtney first. Have you ever been in a dark hole in your life?
2: Haven't we all?
1: Yeah.
2: Once or twice.
1: Okay, when was yours?
2: College was hard for me at first. Freshman year of college was pretty hard. I was playing sports and I had an academic scholarship. And so all of the pressure and just being in a new place, being homesick, it was pretty hard for me. Yeah.
1: So what happened with friends around you?
2: I had friends on the softball team and stuff, but it just, I don't think they knew all the struggles going on in my head. And so they just kind of watched me isolate myself a little bit more and more.
1: What a great segue into the first thing that I would say, that there's usually isolation from family and friends. When somebody's gone through a tough time, here's what happens is instead of pursuing them, sometimes we shame them. But I think the other part of it is that kids have an amazing way of just feeling shame themselves. It's really a self-contempt where they back up, they isolate, they stay in their room, they don't get with friends anymore, they limit access to people and interaction just because they feel shameful, they're embarrassed, they feel like I shouldn't have gotten in this hole in the first place. Now, isolation's tough.
2: Most of the time when teens are in this darkness, it's because they're kind of running from something else, right? And then they're falling into this pit that they can't get out of. And so it's also really important to look for any type of unhealthy escape from reality. And so, you know, I think that one's pretty straightforward and common sense. If there's drug use, if there's self-harm, risky behaviors, things like that. But there's a flip side of it, too, that I think gets missed, that there even is escapism into things that we would deem healthy, like working out excessively or throwing yourself into your studies 100% and neglecting everything else, friends, family, social life. And so where I see parents miss it the most is that they think their kid's okay because they're putting all their effort into something that they think is important and good. But even if that's the case, like for me, it was sports, they still may not be okay.
1: But so the motivation, I mean, the result looks different, but the motivation's the same,
2: right?
1: Whether it's inappropriate or appropriate that people look at that. You know, one of the second things is this unhealthy escapism that happens. You know, it's amazing to me, like substance abuse, that a child will do that. They're doing it for a reason because behavior, all behavior, is goal-oriented. And the tendency for most parents is to think, I just need to get them to quit smoking pot all the time or doing this or doing that. Not looking to the reason why a child is doing that. They may be going through a lot of pain. There may be things that haven't come up that you don't know about, mom and dad. There may be things that have been said. There may have been comments made. No telling what it is, but if you just focus on the behavior, you'll never understand why your child feels like they have to escape.
2: Right. In that escapism too, one of the most common things I see or hear from parents of kids here is that their kids drastically left one friend group and entered another one. So something else to look for is just a change in friend group or being intertwined with what you would say is the wrong crowd. Mm. And that plays a role in that isolation that you mentioned as well, because they're trying to get away from disappointing the people that they care about or not being good enough for that same group of friends. And if they're engaging in behaviors that they know are not going to be approved of, then they will gravitate towards a crowd that they know is more accepting of that.
1: Yeah. You know, sometimes kids will get involved with the wrong crowd just because they're seeking a connection with people. Mm-hmm. But then they begin to realize that the opportunity cost of that is I didn't hang out with the people that would really do me well. And so they get stuck in that hole. And then we start complaining about their friends and we complain about what they're doing when really what they're wanting to do is what God has created us for. And that's to develop relationships with each other. They're just trying to find a place for that to happen. And I think that's where sometimes we feel like this wrong crowd mentality, mm-hmm. that if I can just keep my kids from the wrong crowd, I go, maybe God has placed those wrong kids in your life for a reason, because he wants that to be your new mission field. Mm-hmm. There's some reason in God's plan.
0: How about regrets for things they may have said that hurt people or got them into trouble in some way?
2: Social media has made this a huge thing for kids right now, I think. And it's a whole different layer to what you just said, in that, you know, you can say something to a friend face to face or even to an enemy, and then people might forget about it later, you know, you move on. But when you're posting things online, whether it's just, you know, stuff you're posting or stuff to get back at someone else, everyone sees that. That kind of becomes who you are. And so I've known kids who have posted things online and literally had to move town, city, states, because they've become this, you know, infamous person online.
1: Yeah, yeah.
2: And that's all they are anymore to anybody. Nobody will give them a fair shake. And so I do think there's a layer of that may be new to parents because they didn't experience that as teenagers, but it's very, very real to the kids right now.
1: Yeah. It's, you know, we used to talk a lot about, if you listen to our show long enough, about kids sending nudes of themselves to other people and posting those things. And it's not happening as much right now, which is kind of interesting to me how it switched. But when kids would do that, then there would be so much embarrassment by family, by school officials, everything else, not realizing this kid is acting in desperation to get attention. And if they don't get it one way, it means they've kind of, you know, they've exhausted all their opportunities. Now it's that I'll go to that extent and violate my values to make sure that I get attention. I think that's what parents forget about sometimes, that they need to be spending time going to maybe perhaps the source of why a child would do something like that.
2: Then the moments where those actions or those regrets cause some sort of, you know, tragedy in their mind that caused them to just completely give up hope, because they can see, well, now I've done this thing and it's created this other thing. And so I'm a screw up. There's no coming back from this. And I might as well throw up my hands and give up. You know, sometimes I think we all know this, even as adults, the act of repairing a wrong can feel so daunting and so impossible that it's way more appealing to just sit back and succumb to that defeat and that tragedy. And so if we have to face that as adults, then your teenagers are facing that all the time. And it's important to be able to tell them, hey, we can get past this. We can get through it. It's not the end of the world, because they definitely feel like it is.
1: Yeah. You know, and one of the other things I would say where kids get in a dark hole is mental health. Mm-hmm. I mean, either you know, whether it be anxiety or depression or suicidal ideation. Yeah. I mean, that's a dark hole.
2: Yeah.
1: That's a very dark hole. I know that I can tell you from experience within the family I'm involved with my in-laws and everything else, that mental health really bothers me. And I have a tendency to want to pull back when I realize they can't do anything about it yet. And pulling back only makes it worse. And so I need to figure out, how do I move towards somebody that's stuck in that dark hole? They don't want to be there. They really don't want to be there. So how can I play a part in their life?
0: Well, the world can be a dark and confusing place, and HeartLight, thankfully, is here to bring hope to struggling teens and families. If you'd like to learn more, go to heartlightministries.org. And we talk about hope around here, and interestingly enough, that's the name of the teen who joins Mark and Courtney next. Hope will be here in just a moment.
1: On the hardest days, parents sometimes feel like giving up, but no teen is a lost cause. And if the bad days are outnumbering the good ones, it may be time to get some help.
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1: Hope, thanks for being a part of the program today. I know you got to Heartlight 11 months ago. 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
4: Okay, Mark. So first of all, So first of all, me and my family didn't have a good relationship, especially with my dad. And my dad, I felt like he had a lot of control over me. And so like for that control, like I felt like loss of my own control. So I tried to control other people because I was like really angry because I just like felt like out of control. So I tried to control other people, but really I could only control myself.
1: Let me ask you, when you first got here, you seemed real depressed.
4: Yeah.
1: Were you?
4: That just had to do with like a past relationship that like didn't go so well. And it like really tore me down. And like, I didn't feel like heard at home. And I feel like the only attention I got was like negative attention.
1: Yeah.
4: And so, it just like made me really sad. And like being here, like it was like really like hard.
1: Pretty hard for you to get here. What was going on that where mom and dad finally said, okay, we got to do something?
4: When I took a few too many pills and, I wasn't doing too well. And my
1: intentional to kill yourself? Was that
4: yes. It was intentional to kill myself, and this was, like, my second attempt.
1: Wow.
4: They didn't know about it until I told them the next morning, and my mom was, like, asking me about it, and I was like, I just can't be here anymore. Like, I can't be at this house. I can't just be alive because I felt, like, really unsafe in my house because of my dad's actions, and so it caused, like, a lot of, like, sadness for me because I feel like my parents didn't care about me, and so I felt really alone.
1: Do you have a good relationship with your dad now?
4: Yes. Heartlight's definitely helped with that. Me and my dad are able to, like, communicate without it yelling and fighting, which is, like, a really great thing.
1: Wow.
4: And when I first got here, I would, like, talk so badly about my dad. But, like, now I realize, like, and I finally forgiven him. And, like, now I'm, like, see, like, that he was struggling, too, and that it just, like, affected me.
1: Yeah.
2: With a good relationship now with your dad, there has to be a lot of change there. So looking back, do you think during your time at Heartlight, you've changed more to help that relationship or he has changed more?
4: I think I've changed more and like accepting that like people aren't going to act the way that I want them to. And like just forgiving him, like even though he didn't ever ask for forgiveness, I forgave him because holding that grudge just like affected me and it just like tore me down and made me feel really hurt. But like accepting like what has happened helped me continue on.
2: And you would say that you said at the beginning you were really angry. Was that the source of your anger? Was it mostly towards your dad or was there other stuff going on?
4: I just felt like he was like against me and like trying to hurt me, and like I felt like if he like wanted to hurt me that I like wasn't worth like living, because like if my own parents didn't like care about me, then like what's the point? And so like I would just like be like really down on myself about that.
2: Yeah. Makes sense.
1: Do you have times that you just feel more depressed? Is that kind of a natural thing for you that you just go, okay, today's not a good day, and you can kind of tell when it comes on?
4: I don't really know how it works. I have major depressive disorder from my mom. My mom's really struggled with that. And So, like, I have, like, these things called episodes where, like, for days, like, I just, like, feel really sad. And I kind of just, like, feed that negativeness and, like, just tell myself, like, all the bad things and kind of just, like, linger in the sadness.
1: Okay. So, do you have control of the depression now?
4: Yes. I'm more, like, positive and I, like, try and, like, uplift myself. And, like, when I try and, like, be, like, more optimistic and like think the brighter side of things instead of just like if I'm having a bad day be like everybody hates me like I'm the worst but really I'm not.
1: But you know you have that tendency.
4: Yes.
1: And that tendency, Courtney, is it can be genetic, can it? I mean,
2: yes. I mean, as far as what I know, I mean, if there's some genetic components
1: in
2: there.
1: If my mom's depressed and her mom was depressed and I mean then it can be something that gets passed down.
2: Yeah.
4: Sure. It's also my family has struggled with my great grandpa committed suicide, and so like that runs in the family too. And like my genetics have like really affected me because also my dad has really bad anger issues, and it's like my mom's depression and everything. It's just like a lot to handle.
1: Wow.
2: When you first got here, you were still pretty angry and still trying to control in a lot of ways. Like you went to some extremes to try to control the environment, control other people. Clearly something's changed with you. You're going to graduate the program in a couple of weeks. You are very different in your relationships. But when would you say that change happened for you?
4: That change happened in October. I decided that, like, because I was going to, like, just refuse to come back from a break. And I decided not to because I only had a little bit longer. And I kind of just, like, put things in God's hands and, like, just trusted his process because, like, I wanted to get out of here so bad, but then I realized, like, when the time is right, the Lord will make it happen, and that's exactly what happened. Like, I kept praying about it, and his timing is coming, so.
1: Yeah. What do you think you'd be had you not come here?
4: Dead.
1: Really?
4: Yeah. I was, like, really, like, feeling bad about myself, and I would just tear myself down, and, like, I would kind of, like, just, like, watch, like, sad videos and kind of just, like, bed rot and just, like, feed into my thoughts. And so, like, I would, like, try and, like, kill myself.
1: Wow. Bed rot.
4: Yeah.
1: I haven't heard that in a long time, just lay around and do nothing but rot in bed.
4: Yeah, I would just lay in bed and just cry and, like, refuse to go to school. And I also, like, lost my passion for doing FFA. Like, I really loved FFA, and because of my depression, it, like, took me away from that, and I felt like I wasn't good enough to do FFA.
1: Future Farmers of America.
4: Yes, sir. I did.
1: And what kind of animal did you have?
4: I did a lamb Katie.
1: Cool.
4: FFA.
1: Yeah. Yeah, I've always made this comment that if you want to keep a kid out of trouble, just give him an animal. That animal meant a lot to you, didn't it, at one time?
4: Yes. I tried really hard, and then I just, like, gave up when things started going bad and then my dad started feeding my lamb instead of me going, and I just, like, didn't put work into it because I was, like, in and out of the hospitals and stuff, and there was so much going on.
1: How many times were we in the hospital?
4: Two times, but one of them was a psych hospital, and then one of them I just had to do an outpatient program.
1: Yeah.
4: But none of that really helped. I think Heartlight was the thing that really did help.
1: Wow, cool. You love your parents?
4: I have, like, a strong feeling about love. I'm not really sure, like, what it means because I feel like my parents have, like, torn me down so much that, like, it's, like, hard to know that, like, they love me because, like, I know that God loves me because he's forgiven me, but I feel like my parents still, like, put the past against me sometimes and, like, look at me differently because of it. And so I feel like that's really hard to, like, feel loved by them.
1: Your name's Hope. That's what hope is about, is getting back home, and hopefully you guys engage differently and learn how to get along and learn to love each other deeper as a result of all the stuff. Everybody's messed up. Everybody's had problems within a family. Everybody's made mistakes. So my hope for you is that you would live up to your name, you know, and bring hope into your family to get you to a good place. Thank you for being a part of the program today.
4: It's a pleasure being here. Thank you so much, Mark, for creating a program for us. That really helps.
1: Cool.
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0: You know, Hope really needed some help to get out of that dark hole of depression. I'm so glad she found it at Heartlight. Mark, what can parents and grandparents and others who love teens do to help when they feel so lost?
1: Well, look, if your teen's in that dark place, meaning that they're disconnected from family, they're not accepting help for anyone, or they're loving things they once hated and hating things they were once loved, you know, if they're failing in sports and academics and they're isolated, they're being disrespectful and dishonest, this may be a time to consider something like Heartlight, our residential therapeutic boarding school. And this isn't an advertisement. It's an option. It's do something before a child gets worse. Most of our kids, as you've listened on the radio or in the podcast, most of our kids that we interview would say, I wouldn't be alive had I not come to Heartlight. And if that's true, I mean, they started in a dark place. So it just means let's do something. And I would tell you, this is what you can do. Don't wait. And don't stop pursuing a remedy until much of it has been resolved. I know 49 kids who have committed suicide, and not one parent saw it coming. Not one. And my comment is, don't wait. When you see your child headed down a road that is not a good place and has a dead end to it, then you need to do something quickly. Don't wait.
2: Mm-hmm. My thought on this would be, that no matter how long your child stays in that dark hole and how resistant they are to getting out or accepting your help, you have to always, always pursue a relationship with your kid. And so the purpose of that relationship, of course, is to help them get out and not push them back in. But even if that's not what happens, you have to stay in that relationship with them. And I'm sure there's parents out there who are like, my kid wants nothing to do with me. They listen to nothing I say. Every time I pursue, they run away. Don't stop. Even if that's true, don't stop, because the last thing you want is for your kid to grow up and say, my parents stopped trying.
1: Yeah. Well, you know what? You know, I think for folks to remember this, that the kid who you pulled out of a dark hole during their teen years will one day help pull you out of yours. Wow. Keep the relationship.
0: Courtney, some questions parents should ask of themselves.
2: You have to evaluate your home environment. So my first question would be, is your home a place that brings people out of darkness or pushes them into it? And I would also ask parents to think about what fear they have in them that keeps you from pursuing your kid who's struggling.
0: Hmm. 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
1: Hey, moms and dads, some teens wander into a dark hole by accident, and others jump in feet first. Either way, they need someone to throw them a ladder, not stand at the top yelling down at them and tell them how they got there. That's your job, to throw them the ladder. You are the ladder offering a way out. And here's what I know after 50 years of working with teenagers. That dark hole is real, but it's not permanent. Depression, isolation, bad choices, mental health struggles, none of those have to be the final word on your teen story. So don't wait to move toward your teen. Stay in the fight even when they push back. Remember, you are laying the foundation for a relationship with your teen that will last a lifetime. And that's worth everything.
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1: With us for our news, I'm Mary Rose. A man who opened fire near a Winehouse security checkpoint has passed away. It was the third incident of gunfire in the vicinity of President Trump in the past month. The man was near 17th Street and Pennsylvania Avenue when he pulled a weapon from his bag and began firing. Officers returned fire, and the suspect died later at a hospital. A bystander also was shot, and the president was at the White House at the time. A new income tracker is highlighting a sharp contrast in wage trends between the last two administrations. Correspondent Ken Lorman reports.
2: Data from the Unleash Prosperity Committee shows incomes rising significantly faster during the first 16 months of President Trump's second term compared to notable declines under former President Biden. Analysts say recent pressures tied to the Iran conflict and higher oil prices have weighed on real wages, but there is optimism ahead. If oil drops back below $80 a barrel, experts expect incomes and overall affordability to rebound. Ken Lorman reporting.
1: President Trump says a deal with Iran, including opening the Strait of Hormuz, has been largely negotiated. The deal, described as a memorandum of understanding, still needs finalization.
3: Public policy expert Matthew Continetti says any potential agreement between the U.S. and Iran would need to be built on a few key foundational requirements.
4: The first is that Iran cannot exit this conflict with control over the Strait of Hormuz. That would be a victory for Iran. And then the second is we can't allow U.S. funds or U.S. permission for the regime to rebuild and rearm.
1: Continetti made his comments to the Salem Radio Network. This is SRN News. A Texas healthcare facility makes history.
5: Children's Hospital in Houston has established the first ever detransitioning clinic. It will help people who have undergone sex change operations to live as the opposite sex undo those surgeries. The hospital is acting under pressure, however. It is setting up the clinic in order to settle a federal lawsuit over child sex change operations it performed in the past and allegedly billed Medicaid for in violation of the rules. Michael Harrington reporting.
1: The Colorado Supreme Court has ordered the state's largest provider of so-called gender-affirming care for young people to resume such treatment. This despite the fact that the Trump administration has threatened to pull federal funding for any healthcare system that provides puberty blockers, hormone therapy, and sex change operations for kids. Children's Hospital Colorado suspended such treatments in January after the administration launched an investigation. This is SRN News. Cocoa prices are going down and real chocolate is making a comeback.
6: Hershey is going back to the way things used to be. No more smaller bars, extra wafers, and chocolate alternatives. They're putting the cocoa back in, and others may follow suit, as a slump in bean prices since 2024 makes the traditional treats more profitable. A near 70% slide in cocoa futures from late 2024 promises lower shelf prices for consumers and a partial reversal away from chocolate alternatives made with too little cocoa to qualify as chocolate. I'm Bill Alexander.
1: Investigators are combing through New York City shipyard trying to find the cause of a fire and explosion that killed one person and injured more than 30 firefighters and medical personnel. Officials say 36 people were injured, most of them firefighters and other first responders, and one civilian died in Friday's blast on Staten Island. More details at SRNnews.com.
7: Do you ever get nervous when you're about to share your faith in Jesus with someone? Our sister Banesh lives in the Islamic Republic of Iran. Banesh has good reason to be cautious about sharing her faith. She could go to jail. But she boldly does it anyway.
8: That person that I want to share Christ with maybe is working with the police. We have hidden secret police, so sharing the gospel with secret police would be very dangerous. 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The leaders, they have a face. They are real people, and we need you to pray. We feel good that there are people praying for us and care about us.
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7: Welcome back to the Voice of the Martyrs Radio. My name is Todd Nettleton. I know many of our Voice of the Martyrs Radio listeners are prayer warriors, and you have been praying for the nation of Iran, for the people there, for peace, and especially for our Christian brothers and sisters in Iran right now. Over the years, we've had the opportunity here on VOM Radio to get to know several guests from Iran. And I thought of many of them and other Iranian Christians that I have met and interviewed when the bombs began to fall in Tehran earlier this year. One of those people that I thought about was Sister Benesh. She has been an incredible witness and church planter inside Iran. I met her a little more than 4 years ago in another country where both of us could go. And we're going to hear that interview with Sister Benesh that we first heard 4 years ago. And afterwards, stick around for an update on how the war is affecting our Christian brothers and sisters inside Iran. Before you met Jesus, what was your faith like?
10: Were you a devout Muslim, kind of pray five times a day, very devout? Or were you kind of a lackadaisical Muslim? What was your faith like before you met Jesus?
8: Before coming to Christ, I was in an Islamic family.
3: Normal Islamic family, we do all the praying that the Quran says. We did it all.
7: But there was something missing that would make you want to leave Islam and follow Christ. What was missing?
8: We do praying, the Islamic namaz prayers, five times a day. But I was thinking something is wrong. Why does God need me praying five times? And also sometimes I would go to my father and ask questions. Father, why should we be praying like this? My father said, try to think in your heart. What does your heart want? You can talk to Allah with your language. Because these things happen, I was starting to like doubt about my fate.
7: You can talk to Allah in your language, meaning Farsi, not in Arabic? What did he mean by talk to Allah in your language?
8: My father would tell me, some people, they are not educated. They cannot read Arabic language. Because of that, you can, by your own language, talk to Allah.
7: So when you heard the gospel, when you heard about Jesus, what was it that made you want to follow him? What drew you to following Jesus?
8: I found out in Islam that Allah was killing or like cutting the hands of a thief and other kinds of violence. But when I find out about Christ, he never talked about these things. Jesus talked about peace. He talked about love. Because of these things, I'm interested to follow him.
7: How did you first hear about Christ? Who was it that shared the gospel with you?
8: When I was a teenager, I find out the Christian, the women are more free. They don't have to wear a headscarf and find out their life is better. They have more peace and like sometimes they see Jesus in their dreams, a special light.
7: So you found out that women are more free in Christianity.
10: Did someone tell you that? Did you read that somewhere? Did you see that online? How did you hear that?
8: In my neighborhood, some people come from the big city, and some women talk about their life in Christianity. I was just a teenager listening to their conversation, and it made me interested to know more.
10: So then at what point did you make the decision to actually follow Christ?
7: Who brought you to that point?
8: After I go to the college, my father was sick, very sick. My mother always praying to Allah, always praying for my father to get well. But nothing happened. I was thinking, why Allah doesn't answer her prayers? I tried to search about praying in Islam and Christianity. And then I found in Christianity, prayer is different and powerful.
7: You searched online?
8: The internet, yes. At that time, I was looking to find the real praying to help my family. I tried to find some Christian believer, and here in Iran, it's so dangerous. It is not easy. But in the college, I met a friend, and she was born in Christian family. She was a good friend. I find out that she is different, and it makes me more interested in being Christian, but she couldn't help me too much. After finishing college, I moved to a different city for a job. In my job, there is a guy who brought me to a church meeting. Sitting in the meeting, I felt like it was like a God's plan. God wants me to be here in this meeting. Then through that meeting, I met other believers who have helped me grow and discipled me.
7: When you made the decision to follow Christ, tell me about that experience. What happened inside of you? What was that like?
8: When I became a Christian, I got baptized. It was around that time my parents died in like a short time. So I was like in a bad situation, feeling so bad. I was also a little scared to be Christian, like maybe when I go back to my home, people know about me and know I'm Christian. When I started praying, some special peace come to me. I was feeling better. And because of that feeling, I knew this is a real thing, what I'm looking for. I was in Iran and I was thinking, should I share it with someone else? I was scared. I knew it is important to share, but should I do it or not?
7: So let me ask, when you made the decision to follow Christ, did you think that was dangerous for you? Was there any fear of what might happen to you, or just peace?
8: When I become a Christian, peace come. Personally, peace come. But when I go back to my family, I was scared to tell the family, maybe like aunt, uncle, what they will think about it. They are Muslim. Maybe they will reject me.
7: So you were more afraid of your family rejecting you than of the government arresting you or something like that?
8: First, I'm scared from my family, but something tell me, go and talk to your family. Then I started to talk to my sister, and she accepted it. I was feeling better. The second fear is from the regime. My family was okay with my fate, but still there is fear from the regime.
7: So when you told your family, they did not reject you. They were interested?
8: Yes. At that time, my parents had passed away, and my sister, yes, accepted it.
7: Did they see something different in you? Did they see that you had changed?
8: Yes, they came to me and asked, something has changed in you. We want to know what it is.
10: What did they see that was different about you?
8: Like they see, because at that time, my parents had died, and my sisters find out that even with our parents' loss, I have peace. And also they think my face changed.
7: Your face?
8: Yes. They ask, what changed with you? And also my cousin asked me. Before, because my parents had died, usually I was crying. I was sad and crying. But after finding Christ, I was never crying. Then they asked me why I changed. My mind changed a lot about life and about dying. And they asked me questions about these things.
7: You're listening to the Voice of the Martyrs Radio. This week, we are listening to a recreated conversation with an Iranian lady named Banesh. I interviewed her several months ago in the Middle East. We can't play her actual voice for you, so we have recreated this conversation for this week's episode of Voice of the Martyrs Radio.
10: They wanted to know what had changed. So you were at first nervous about talking to your family, but they were very accepting. Then you were nervous about talking to other people outside your family because of the police and the regime. How did you get involved with talking to other people about Jesus?
8: I was thinking about how to share with other people. I found out that I was able to reach out to people through my job. People I met because of my job, and I started using these opportunities. Sometimes I meet people who are having trouble and I try to help them. Also, I read some books talking about Jesus. I started using these things and sharing them with people.
7: If someone comes to you and they're having trouble and they want to talk to you, how do you lead them towards Jesus in that conversation?
8: When I'm talking with the woman, I find out usually with women, we are tired with Islam. When I find out they are tired with Islam, I started suggesting they can try other prophets. They might like other religion. Then I find out if they are interested. Usually people who come to me have some pain, some trouble, and I can ask, do you know Jesus heals people? I started with this, step by step, if they are interested in sharing.
10: Do you have any fear in having those conversations that you will get in trouble, or that they could make trouble for you?
7: Or because they have pain in their lives, they're open to whatever will help with that pain?
8: Fortunately, at that time, I was like blind. I didn't see the Islamic regime. I just want to help people take the pain out and help them know Christ. I didn't think about anything else. Later, I was thinking, wow, this is dangerous. How did I do it?
7: So in the moment, you don't worry about it. But then afterwards, you were thinking, wow, that was kind of dangerous.
8: The time I was most scared was about distributing Bibles. Always, I was praying with God and 100% knowing that God will take care of me and then peace come.
7: Do you think about worst case scenarios? How do you prepare yourself for the idea that you could be persecuted? You could be arrested.
10: Things could go badly.
8: I decided don't think about like these things because I knew there was danger. I was thinking that Jesus on the cross sacrificed himself. I want to do this.
10: How difficult is it to bring new believers into a fellowship?
7: Because you have to be concerned about security. You have to be concerned about how sincere they are. What is the process once you talk to someone and they choose to follow Christ to then bring them into a group with other believers?
8: To start, I was in college and I would find close friends. Also, I started with my sisters. First, I just share a little to see, are they interested? If they like it, then if they are interested, I start sharing exactly and tell them I also am a Christian. In Iran, it is a hard thing to bring them to a group, but I started out with people who were close to me.
7: So you started with people that you already had close relationships with?
8: Yes. First, I started to tell them, let's have a group gathering, caring about each other, praying for each other. As a group, praying, it is powerful, and we also ask some giving for needs around us. I started with this. I didn't tell them this is a church until after we were already meeting.
10: We are hearing that the people in Iran are very open to the gospel. They are frustrated with the government.
7: They're frustrated with Islam. They are very open. Is that your experience, that people are open to hearing about something else, about other options?
8: Before I started sharing with people, I didn't know this. But it is exactly like you said, it is like this. People are all so tired, especially with Islam. They are looking for something special. When I started sharing with people, most often they said, God sent you. We are looking for something like this.
7: So you feel like God is preparing the way ahead of you?
8: Yes, I think that. When I went to start multiple churches, I thought everything is going so well.
7: Can you tell me a story of someone recently who came to faith who you felt like God had prepared them to meet you?
8: For example, there was a family living in some house where I was staying in other rooms. One of them came to me and said, I was reading a book and it was talking about Jesus, miracles. I'm looking to find out about Jesus. The book also talked about Jesus is God. How is that possible? I am looking for someone to talk about this for me. They came to me and asked me to talk to them about Jesus. Of course, I was happy to do that.
7: We're talking today on Voice of the Martyrs Radio with Banesh. She is a lady from Iran who has planted more than 30 house churches. And in just the last less than 5 years, we have recreated this conversation from a conversation I had with her in the Middle East. We are using a different voice. We're using a different name in order to protect her security, working for the gospel inside of Iran. How should people outside of Iran pray for the people inside Iran? How can we pray for you and for Iran as a whole?
8: The first thing is the regime, that God will blind the regime so they don't see believers. And also some of the believers are afraid because of the regime. Ask God to give them a boldness for doing more and for God prepare more people to hear the gospel.
7: When you are talking to someone about faith, what is the most dangerous part of the process? Like, what is the point that could most cause problems?
8: That person that I want to share Christ with maybe is working with the police. We have hidden secret police, so sharing the gospel with secret police would be very dangerous. Now we have a lot of experience how to share with people. For example, I talk to my leaders. When you want to share, before you share about Jesus, try to have a good relationship, knowing the person well. Then try to start with just with the story about Bible, story about Jesus. If they are interested, at first we don't tell that we are Christian. We just share some story from Bible.
7: Do you say, hey, this is a story from the Bible? Or do you just tell the story and then kind of see how they respond?
8: First, I just say this is a story. I didn't tell where the story came from. If there is a good response, then I will say the story is from Christians, from the Bible.
7: When you give someone a Bible, how do you do that? Or how does that work?
8: For example, I am teaching a friend. I tell them, I have books that talk about all the prophets in your language, in Farsi. Through this introduction, I give them a Bible. Also, usually with people from the older generation, usually I talk about prophet, for example, David or Solomon. I can tell them these stories are in this book when I give the Bible to them.
7: So you said that you will often just tell someone a story, but not necessarily say that the story is from the Bible. Is there like one or two stories that you often use, or is it a different story depending on what that person's situation is?
8: It's up to the situation. For example, for a lady in the gym, we were talking about how Islam is judging women and harsh toward women. I shared with her the story of Jesus and the woman caught in adultery, of Jesus forgiving that woman.
7: So what's the biggest challenge you're facing in your ministry right now?
8: The first thing is security. Also, we send a lot of reports to our leaders, and this makes some of the believers nervous. Like, why you want to take pictures of people? Also, we always need more teaching resources and also time problem.
7: Time management?
8: Yes, usually the leaders have a busy job, a full-time job. Sometimes when I go, they are not available, not in touch for me to train them or update them.
7: Because they are working a full-time job plus doing the ministry?
8: Yes.
7: So just being able to have time to connect with leaders and to carry out the ministry work?
8: Yes.
7: What would you say to Christians who don't share their faith? They don't talk to other people, whether they're in Iran or whether they're in America or wherever they live, but they don't share their faith with people. How would you challenge them?
8: First, I think if people are believers, they cannot not share. I will tell them, you have experienced the joy and the peace of Christ, but other people also need to experience this.
7: Amen. Is there anything else that you would like us to know about your ministry or about you?
8: As you know, the situation for Christians in Iran is so dangerous. The leaders, they have a face. They are real people, and we need you to pray. We feel good that there are people praying for us and care about us.
7: There are people who are praying and do care. Part of our ministry at Voice of the Martyrs, and especially with Voice of the Martyrs Radio, is to equip those people to pray for you, to pray for the nation of Iran, That's why we want to share your stories, to help them pray with knowledge. Thank you for coming to meet with us. Thank you for sharing your story.
8: Merci, merci.
7: You've been listening to the Voice of the Martyrs Radio. My name is Todd Nettleton. We first heard that conversation with Sister Benesh 4 years ago. In fact, 4 years ago this month, sharing her heart for Jesus, her heart for the people of Iran.
10: It's not an accident that we're replaying this conversation this weekend. Obviously, there's a war going on.
7: It is a very strategic time to pray for the nation of Iran. Will you join in prayer for Sister Benesh and for so many other Iranian Christians this week, even today, even right now? Even though communication is limited, our VOM staff have heard some incredible stories from our brothers and sisters in Iran since the war began. Life is very, very difficult right now. Economically, it's very difficult. Safety is very difficult. But they're not grumbling and complaining. In fact, they're anticipating and hoping and working for a great spiritual harvest in the coming months. They have a spirit of expectation and anticipation of what God is doing. One church group, I love this story, one church group whose city came under attack decided that, hey, since they all needed to get out of the city for their safety, they decided to go together and spend the time together in worship and fellowship and studying God's word.
10: They kind of turned an evacuation order into an opportunity to have a church camp.
7: We've also heard from Christians who are having more opportunities to witness for Christ because Iranians are thinking every single day about life and death and eternity.
10: And they are boldly stepping into those conversations to point people to Jesus Christ.
7: When this bombing campaign began, I thought of so many Iranian Christians that I have met during my time at Voice of the Martyrs, including our sister Benesh. Will you join me to pray for them this week? In fact, let's pray for our Iranian brothers and sisters right now. Father, I thank you for the example of Sister Benesh. I thank you for her boldness and her commitment to share the gospel. Lord, let that inspire me. Let that inspire our listeners this week. Help us to be your ambassadors, to be your representatives to the people around us. Help us to hear somebody's need and immediately step forward to say, hey, can I pray for you in the name of Jesus? And Lord, we pray that you'll answer those prayers. We pray that you'll use that as an opportunity to show yourself strong and powerful and to be the God who answers prayer.
10: Lord, I pray for the nation of Iran. Thank you for so many Iranians who are my brothers and sisters, fellow followers of Jesus Christ.
7: Lord, protect them. Give them grace. Give them strength.
10: Thank you for their example of faithfulness and boldness, even in the midst of a war going on.
7: Lord, we pray for peace. We pray for an end to the hostilities. I pray, Lord, that brothers and sisters, Christians in Iran, would have more opportunities and more freedom to worship you and to share their faith with people around them. Lord, I pray for Benesh. I pray for others who have been here on VOM Radio with us and shared their stories and shared their testimonies. God, encourage them, strengthen them, protect them, watch over them. And Lord, we pray with them for a great spiritual harvest to grow out of these months of conflict that have happened in Iran. We pray that you will work in that nation in the name of Jesus. Amen. Next week, we're going to hear about how God is at work in the Democratic Republic of the Congo.
11: So much hopelessness.
10: Even hopelessness. We've seen so much violence against Christians in DRC in the last 12 months.
11: You can live without water, without food for a few days. You cannot live without hope for one day.
12: So it's time to give hope to the people, yes, but how much more to the younger generation.
11: Our students, they go out and they make huge differences in the communities.
7: God is still working, and we're going to hear about that next week. So make sure you're back with us right here on the Voice of the Martyrs Radio Network.
13: Are these your suitcases?
14: Yes.
13: Do you have anything to declare?
14: No.
13: You have 5 suitcases and nothing to declare?
14: No, nothing.
13: What is in these suitcases?
14: Books.
13: Books.
14: I like to read.
13: Do you see that table?
14: Yes.
13: I want you to go. Take your suitcases and put everything you have in your suitcases on that table. I want to see all of it.

0: to this incredible episode. Tomas Gomez has traveled 2 days by train to reach this fortified border crossing. He's attempting to enter a country with one of the most oppressive regimes on Earth. Who is this man? What is he doing? And what is he hiding? Let's join Michelle Brinkman as she transcribes this amazing story.
1: At the time, I was attending a prestigious university in the United States. I was also thinking a lot about my future. What did God want me to do with my
2: life? Hey, Michelle.
3: Oh, hi, Isaac.
2: What are you doing?
3: I'm listening to the recording of Tomas's story from last night at church.
2: Writing about it?
3: Yep, for the blog.
2: I never heard anything like that.
3: Yeah, me neither.
2: Mind if I watch you?
3: Nope, not at all.
1: What did God want me to do with my life? So, I turned to His Word. I was paging through my Bible, and I came to Psalm 32, verse 8. I will instruct you and teach you in the way you should go. I will counsel you with my loving eye on you. Okay, Lord, teach me. Instruct me.
4: What way should I go? I promise to obey if you would just talk to me. Tell me, Lord. In one of my classes, we had this huge business project. The professor paired me up with a student named Jeanette, and we became best friends. After the first presentation, we had to celebrate.
5: Lots of tales all the time back home.
6: I never get tired of them.
5: Did you see Professor Holland when we finished?
6: Oh, I didn't want to look at him. I was afraid I blew it.
5: He was beaming like a proud new papa. We nailed it, Tomas. And did you see the rest of the class? Absolutely floored. Probably worried about their own grades. We should go for it.
6: Hmm?
5: Listen, when Holland said we should submit our business idea to that TV show, he was serious. We could sell that concept for big bucks.
6: I don't know, Jeanette.
5: What's wrong? Come on, we just made a killer presentation to the toughest professor at Harvard. This is a very good day. Smile, bud.
6: You're right. You were awesome, Jeanette.
5: It wasn't me. You came up with the idea, and you sold it. You've got the charm.
6: Whatever.
7: Look at me. You got it all. Think about it. Your dad's company practically owns half your country. And it's not just the money. You have that same golden touch as your dad.
6: Nobody has it like him.
5: You do. He knew it too, and that's why he sent you here.
6: John, you know how much I care deeply about you, and I hope there's more in our future than school, but I'm convinced international business isn't right for me. I believe he wants me to be a missionary. Hola, papa.
8: Buenas tardes, mijo.
6: Do you have a moment?
8: Sure. Is something wrong?
6: You know how I struggle with knowing what to do in life.
8: Of course, I'm aware of your struggle. That's why, Mama, and I sent you to Harvard. Is it your grades, son?
6: No, my grades are fine.
8: You broke up with Janet?
6: Not exactly. Well, sort of. You see, I think God wants me to be a missionary.
8: What's a missionary?
6: Someone who goes to the nations and tells people about Jesus.
8: You gotta be kidding. You know, around our houses. What's this really about, son? Are you trying to punish us, your mama?
6: No, I love you.
8: I told you I stay for business school, not religious school. If you switch majors, your tuition will be your responsibility.
6: I'm not changing my major. I'm quitting.
8: You're quitting? Are you out of your mind? Estás loco? You can do that.
6: I'm sorry, papa, but I already did. I'm at the airport now.
8: Tomas, you get on that plane. You will not see another penny from me. I will cut you off. Do you understand? You will have no inheritance. If you get on that plane, I will never speak to you again.
6: I'm sorry, Papa, but I must do this. Adios, Papi.
5: Are you
9: a tourist?
10: Yes.
2: Do you have anything to declare?
10: No.
2: You may go. Enjoy your stay in Tibet.
10: Thank you.
11: Hello? English?
10: Yes. Hello. Are you waiting for him?
11: Who?
10: John.
11: What you talk about?
10: Your sign. It says John Bentley. He's a famous missionary. Is he arriving here?
11: I don't know.
10: Then why are you holding a sign with his name?
11: Oh, sign. Fishing.
10: Fishing? I don't understand.
11: Why are you here?
10: Where?
11: Where you stay?
10: I'm not sure. Why?
11: Remember? I fish for Christian. I catch one? Well, come with me. We eat.
10: But I don't know you, sir.
11: Oh, that's okay. I trust you. Follow me.
9: You came back for me? Are you a missionary?
11: Yes.
9: But I old.
11: Need help in the mountain. You come with me? Share gospel in mountain?
9: Listen. Good. Only tomorrow.
10: How much further?
11: Yes, get further.
10: How much further?
11: Oh, take a while to get used to mountain. We stop for rest.
10: Oh, it's beautiful. We have mountains back home, but not like this.
11: Tibet often called the roof of the world. Tallest mountain right here. Your parents still alive?
10: Yes, but my father won't talk to me. He's not happy that I'm here.
11: I'm sorry, Thomas. I pray he find Jesus.
10: Thank you.
9: Do you mind I put water bottle in backpack?
10: Why not?
9: Look strong, boy. Like my Lula.
12: Your wife carry your water?
9: No.
11: Lula. Mule.
10: Why isn't Lula here?
11: Lula die. That's why you here.
9: What? Lula.
3: Tomas spent 3 years serving in Tibet alongside the seasoned old missionary. Together, they traveled hundreds of miles on foot, praying with people, distributing Bibles, and introducing people to Christ. Tomas grew to love and respect his old friend. He also grew closer to the Lord. One night, while lying in bed praying, Tomas made a request. Little did he know that God's answer would change his life forever.
10: Are you awake in there?
11: Yes.
10: I have breakfast and tea here for you.
11: Thank you, son.
10: How are you feeling?
11: Oh, not so good.
10: You've been like this for a month.
11: Don't get old, Thomas. I glad you come.
9: 3 years ago, I fished for heaven. I catch some. Move fast. You're very good missionary, Thomas.
11: You carry on work here when I gone.
9: I give you hugs.
10: I can't stay here.
11: Why no stay?
10: Well, I asked God to give me something impossible to do.
11: Why you pray that?
10: I told him I'm tired of being just a normal missionary.
11: You're not normal missionary, Thomas.
10: I said I'm tired of always praying for food, for safety.
11: Food not bad, safety not bad.
10: I know, but I just want to do something impossible for him.
11: What he say?
10: I think he wants me to take Bibles to Bishmar.
11: Yup, that impossible. Sounds like God. I have something for you here.
10: What's this?
9: 20 years ago, I met a missionary from Bishmar. I helped him.
12: Okay. Thanks.
9: I think I come.
10: You?
11: Who you think?
10: No, you're sick. If we were caught, you'd never survive, Jane.
9: I'm ready to see Jesus. I come.
10: No, it's not a good idea.
11: I say I come with you. Talk over. You say, okay, Don.
10: Okay, Don.
11: There. That number 15. That look great. How you feel?
10: Big and stiff.
11: Oh. Now, walk.
10: I can't get up.
11: If you let Don carry Bible, it easier.
10: No, I must carry them.
11: Okay. Don have no idea. Take Bibles off legs and tape to belly. Then walk.
9: But then, you have that idea? I didn't want to tell you. Oh, no. Now what? I think Dad wants me to bring 300 Bibles.
11: 300? That impossible.
10: I know.
9: He's 15. 300? You'll be big as elephant.
10: They're going to have to put them into suitcases.
11: 300 Bible in suitcase? That one big suitcase.
10: Oh, God, don't let them open my suitcases. Blind them, Lord.
11: Thomas, if bad thing happen, remember, God's still here.
10: Thank you. Let's split up. You go to that line by the wall.
11: Okay. Be strong, son.
13: You there?
10: Who, me?
13: Yes, you. Are you a tourist?
10: Yes.
13: Are these your suitcases?
10: Yes.
13: Do you have anything to declare?
10: No.
13: You have 5 suitcases and nothing to declare?
10: No, nothing.
13: What is in these suitcases?
10: Books.
13: Books.
10: Allegory?
13: Do you see that table?
10: Yes.
13: I want you to go. Take your suitcases and put everything you have in your suitcases on that table. I want to see all of it. I'll be back.
10: Don, what are you doing here? You shouldn't be seen with me.
11: I noticed you put clothes on each pile. But that pile doesn't have clothes.
10: That's because I only have 3 shirts and 2 pants.
11: Oh. Here, one of my shirts. There. Maybe he not notice Bibles now?
10: Is a wall of Bibles 6 feet long and 4 feet high. How will he not notice? Oh, just kill me now, God.
11: Why you talk like that?
10: I'd rather die now than go to prison.
11: No. Prison not that bad.
10: Go, quickly. He's coming. You must not be seen with me. Otherwise, they'll arrest both of us.
13: What are these?
10: Books.
13: What kind of books?
10: Sir, please go where the books are, lift up the cover, and you will know what type of book I'm talking about.

0: Don, over here.
1: Thomas! Oh, you make it, see?
2: I have never seen a book. The policeman put his hand on one of the Bibles to lift up the cover and see what type of book it was. As soon as his hand touched the Bible, his hand went flying off it like he had touched a force field.
1: Oh!
0: I never saw a hand fly so fast. His hand goes around. He grabs his hand and gives it a massage. Oh, I don't know what he felt, but it must have hurt. Then he looks at me to see my reaction. And I'm trying to keep a straight face, like, oh, this happens all the time when you touch them. So I cram my hands in my pockets. And I'm thinking, if he asks me to touch the Bible, my hand is going to have to fly. God put fear in that man's heart. He let me go.
1: Praise be to God.
0: Now what do we do?
1: Huh?
0: What do we do with these Bibles?
1: You have no plan?
0: No, I guess I didn't think we'd get through.
2: Where that paper I give you?
0: What paper?
2: What name? The Bismarck Pastor. I threw this in my pack.
0: I thought I put it in here.
1: You lose? I keep for 20 years. Now you lose?
0: Here it is.
3: Where does he live?
0: I don't know. There are 40 million people in this country. How are we ever going to find him?
1: You ask God for something impossible. This impossible. If Pastor's still here, God knows. What are you doing?
0: Drawing a line in the sand. Lord, we won't cross this line until you tell us where this man lives. Speak, Lord. Your servants are listening.
1: Oh, why you say that?
0: Huh?
1: Why you tell God that?
0: So we find Pastor.
1: What if God no speak?
0: Why wouldn't he? How far is the capital from here?
1: What did you just say?
3: The capital. How far is it from here?
1: 4 hours by bus.
3: Why? I don't know.
1: Why you just ask that?
3: I was just curious.
1: Why do you think about capital?
0: I don't know.
1: What makes you think about that city?
0: I don't know. The name just popped into my head.
1: God.
3: It's God. Mm-hmm. That must be God who gave that thought.
1: If hurry, still get ticket.
0: Let's go.
1: Anyway, I hope it's God.
0: Can you see them under the bed from there?
1: No.
0: Are you okay?
1: Just normal cough.
0: I have a plan. If God don't like it, he can change it, but I have no idea what else we can do to look for this man. We're not going to take any public transportation. No buses, taxis, or anything. We're going to walk the streets. See this map?
1: Yes.
0: I've divided the city in four. We have a one-month visa, so we'll walk every week one part of the city. We'll separate, and as we walk, we'll look at every man and woman that passes by. As we look at them, we'll ask God to tell us if that person is
3: a brother, an uncle, a wife, a cousin of their pastor. All God has to do is speak to our hearts, and we'll stop and talk to them. What do you think?
4: Don, wish you had with us.
0: Anything, Don?
1: Nothing.
0: That was hot.
3: Hours. Do you see a church or anything Christian?
0: No. It's the first thing. Something will happen tomorrow. How about that man, Lord? Oh, nice doggy.
5: Bad dog! Bad dog! I do not like dogs!
1: Anything, Tomas?
0: No. 13 hours and nothing. Don, you're not looking good.
1: I... sick, Tomas.
0: We should go to the doctor.
1: I see, doctor. He say no help. Lung are very sick. When it get real bad, I see Jesus. Well, that okay.
6: Tomas walked the dusty streets alone for 13 hours every day. He did this for 2 weeks, but he found nothing. Not one church, not one Christian. Meanwhile, Don's health declined. He lost his appetite and spent his days sleeping in the hot, stuffy hotel room. By the that hot room.
0: Don, are you awake?
1: Yes.
0: Here, you need to drink.
1: Thank you. Anything?
0: No. We need to get you to a doctor.
1: Oh, I told you. There is nothing to do, son. You must continue. Good night.
0: Good night. God, I asked you for something impossible, and you brought it back. And Annalise, it's so dark.
7: I can't hear you. Are you there? My father abandoned me. My daughter slept in the way. And then you promised never to leave me.
0: God, please. God, I need...

0: FIFA break.
1: That's good.
0: Last night, you climbed for 2 hours.
1: Those were tears of joy. Nothing is impossible for him, Don.
2: Oh, it's true.
3: I'll come back and check on you at lunchtime.
2: I pray this is the...
3: Another dog.
1: Okay.
2: You got me.
3: And the bag? You know, they had nice doggies in Bishmar.
1: Come on, boy. I need a friend. We're looking for a Christian. Why? To give him Bibles, of course. Would you believe I have 300 Bibles in my hotel room? Shh, but don't tell anyone. It's a secret. How about you? Would you like a Bible? Who said that? Did you hear it? Maybe I imagined it. A small cross on the wall of that building. I didn't notice it before. Hola, Espanol, English?
4: Come, Woody.
1: Huh?
4: My dog.
1: Oh, good boy, Woody.
4: Good boy.
1: Sir, do you know this person?
4: I am he.
1: No, sir, you don't understand what I'm asking. I am looking for this man.
4: I am he. I am the one you are looking for.
5: I can't believe this. It's really you. Oh, thank you, Jesus.
4: Come in here. Why are you looking for me? Who told you about me?
5: Sir, the reason I'm looking for you, I have Bibles for you.
4: Bibles? Yes. You have Bibles?
5: See?
4: You are answer to our prayers. You are first person to come to us with Bibles in 5 years. We thought we were forgot.
5: Oh, God did not forget you, brother.
4: How many do you have?
5: 300.
4: 300?
5: God frightened the policeman when he tried to touch them. And then God led me to this city of 3 million people and brought me to you with no address.
4: Oh. Praise his name. With God, nothing is impossible.
5: The Bibles are in my hotel. My friend is there and he's very sick.
4: Let's go. We will take my car.
6: Tomas and Don spent the last week of their visa with the pastor and his family. They met a number of other Christians and pastors. During this time, Don became his old self again.
7: I'm so proud of you, son.
4: Are you sure you're staying?
7: Yes. Don't stop. Your faith challenged me. Finish life here.
0: You come back again?
1: This morning in my devotions, I said, God,
4: this is what I want to do for the rest of my life. I don't care if I have to go to prison. I want to make a pact of love with you.
1: I will do this anytime you tell me to do it. If that make my God happy, that make me more than happy.
0: Tomas, you are God's mule.
6: Tomas discovered his life's calling through that experience in Bishmar. He also learned that with God, nothing is impossible. Thanks for reading, Michelle Brinkman.
8: I want to hear more of his stories.
6: We're going to tomorrow.
8: What do you mean?
6: He's coming to the house. Dad asked him to speak at the young adult Bible study tomorrow night.
8: No way!
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1: With SRN News, I'm Mary Rose. A man who opened fire near a White House security checkpoint is dead. It was the third incident of gunfire in the vicinity of President Trump in the past month. The man was near 17th Street and Pennsylvania Avenue when he pulled a weapon from his bag and began firing. Officers returned fire. The suspect died later at a hospital. President Trump says a deal with Iran, including opening the Strait of Hormuz, has been largely negotiated. The deal, described as a memorandum of understanding, still needs finalization. Public policy expert Matthew Continetti says the Trump administration should expect much of the U.S. and international media to push back against everything it does.
2: There would be an anti-war narrative if combat resumed. There would be a, I don't know how to say it, a bad deal would be greeted probably with a kind of negative headlines, skeptical of any result. I guess it's safe to say that anything Trump does is going to be greeted by a negative media.
1: Continetti made his comments to the Salem Radio Network. Congressional candidate Chris DeGaulle tells correspondent Willie Nelson what he would like to see President Trump double down on and highlights the importance of the SAVE Act.
3: I think that President Trump insisting that we have voter integrity, if you don't have that, Willie, what else is there? If you don't protect the sanctity of the vote, what have you? So you can't have rigged votes. You can't have illegal people voting. That's a system that we do have right now and is being rewarded. The SAVE Act is critically important. These institutionalists in Washington, they say, well, the filibuster, and we can't. If you don't protect our elections, then what have you?
1: Emergency officials are searching for solutions as a huge chemical tank south of L.A. threatens to explode. This is SRN News. A victory for religious freedom in the U.K.
4: All charges have been dropped against a street preacher who was arrested for sharing the gospel with people in Bristol last year. Pastor D.M. Moodley was represented by Alliance Defending Freedom International, which says, quote, the police decision to drop their investigation is a vindication of the pastor's lawful conduct. He's been repeatedly arrested, imprisoned, and told that expressing his Christian views is a criminal matter. Michael Harrington reporting.
1: Beginning next month, Texas Tech will require faculty to teach in compliance with a 2025 state law that declares there are only two genders. The law echoes the language of an executive order the Trump administration issued in January of last year that states it is the policy of the United States to recognize two sexes, male and female. Texas Tech faculty will be largely prohibited from teaching that. This is SRN News. Federal prosecutors are calling it a massive health care fraud crackdown in Minnesota.
5: 15 people are facing federal charges in what prosecutors describe as a massive health care fraud scheme. The Justice Department says the defendants allegedly orchestrated a $90 million operation targeting public assistance programs, including Medicaid and child care services, billing for care that was never provided. In one case, prosecutors say a $40 million scam involved an autism program, with kickbacks paid to secure unnecessary diagnoses. The FBI calls it one of the largest Medicaid fraud cases ever charged in the district, part of a broader crackdown on taxpayer-funded abuse. John Scott reporting.
1: Anyone looking to do some last-minute shopping on Memorial Day are in luck. Most national retailers, grocery stores, and restaurant chains will be open on Memorial Day, but banks and post offices will be closed. More details at srnnews.com.
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0: Hello, I'm Dave Arnold, producer for Focus on the Family Radio Theater. I'm not sure how many Anglican priests can claim to be former police detectives, but I suspect there aren't many. But for Lewis Gilbert, the move from carrying a badge to a prayer book seemed inevitable, especially when you consider the very painful event that guided him along. It was a difficult case of a missing girl that ended in tragedy. And what Father Gilbert couldn't expect is how a case from 15 years ago could reach into the present and threaten his very soul. Because of mature themes and situations, we don't recommend this program for children under the age of 15. With that said, Focus on the Family Radio Theater is proud to present the Father Gilbert mystery, Dead Air.
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4: Chat show that boldly goes where no other chat show dares to go. I'm William Barry, and my guest, if you're just joining us, is, well, he's a bit unusual, really, a former London police detective who's now an Anglican priest in the tiny village of Stonebridge, Father Lewis Gilbert. 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Ask whatever you like. We always take a no-holds-barred approach on this show. Okay, back to your story, Father Gilbert. Before the break, you were telling us about your career with the Metropolitan Police. But let's get down to the real question. How in the world did you go from there to become a priest, of all things?
5: Well, I suppose I could be clever and say that being a priest is a lot like being a detective. We're both trying to solve the mysteries of life. Battling the forces of evil
4: It was evil that pushed you in the direction of the priesthood, isn't that right?
5: Well, it was a very difficult case, yes. We were investigating what we thought was a teenage girl
6: who ran away, and our trail took us to the worst parts of the Soho district.
4: Did you find the girl?
5: Yes, we did. Unfortunately, by the time we found her, she was already caught up in the sleaze and drugs of that area.
4: Yeah, but wait a minute, though. During the last break, you told me that you don't really consider the girl a runaway.
5: Well, no. I think she was lured into a trap.
4: What kind of a trap?
5: Well, you have to understand, this girl was no ordinary runaway. In fact, she was a very sweet and innocent girl. She came from a loving Christian family.
4: So you think?
5: So I know. I dealt closely with the girl's parents. I saw firsthand what they were made of, how much they loved their daughter, what their faith meant to them.
4: Mm.
5: It was their faith during that terrible ordeal that made such an impression on me. Yeah. Their faith made me think twice about my own.
4: A good girl somehow gone bad. How sad.
6: But if this girl was so happy at home, why did she run away?
7: We're never going to know for sure.
6: Why not?
7: According to the coroner, she committed suicide shortly after we found her.
4: According to the coroner. Now, there's a qualifier. What do you think?
5: I believe she was murdered.
4: Oh.
5: I've never been able to prove it conclusively,
7: and I was taken off the case before I could pursue it.
4: So, what happened?
8: In a fit of self-pity, you ran to the loving arms of the Church of England to become a priest.
4: It wasn't self-pity.
8: And on that note, let's go to the phones. We have a caller from Croydon. Are you there?
9: Yes, I am. It's Jim from Croydon.
8: What's your question?
9: It's for Father Gilbert. You keep talking about evil, which I suppose you saw all the time as a detective. What do you think about evil now you're a priest?
8: Good question. Do you think of evil differently now?
5: Well, I think as a detective I saw evil in its most sensational forms. Muggings, robberies, abuse, addiction, murder.
8: Mm.
5: And it was easy to write it off as human beings merely behaving at their worst.
8: Isn't that what evil is? People behaving at their worst?
6: There's more to it than that. For one thing, there's a supernatural side.
10: wait a minute. You're not going to tell me that you believe in the devil.
5: I believe in a personal supernatural force that's actively working against us. He wants to squeeze out all of God's grace and goodness from the world.
10: Oh, very interesting. Let's see what our next caller thinks about that. There, caller. Hello!
11: You know nothing about evil, Father Gilbert. You're an amateur. You always were.
8: What do you say?
11: Evil doesn't want to eliminate goodness. If we eliminated all goodness, then what would be left to corrupt? Corruption is what we love the most.
8: We? Who is this?
11: Let's consider an example. Telling bold-faced lies, for one. Of course, Father Gilbert would never do that, would he? It would be an obvious sin. But he might omit parts of the truth.
5: I don't understand.
8: What are you talking about?
11: Our good father isn't telling the whole story of his conversion. Has he mentioned his deep despair at having failed the girl? Has he confessed his guilt over the fact that she killed herself directly after seeing him?
6: Who is this?
11: She might have lived. She might not have committed such a desperate act. Had he stayed away from Soho, had he given some thought to the clues, things might have been different. He knows it. Poor little Patricia.
10: Talking about, Father Gilbert, was the girl's name Patricia?
5: No, I won't discuss the details of the case. Now, who is this?
11: Who or what?
8: Give us your name, caller.
11: You may call me Legion. Not original, I know. But as you said, it doesn't matter what I'm called. There are many names by which I answer. But Legion will suffice for now.
8: Legion, as in the French Foreign Service.
5: Legion, as in the name of a group of demons cast out by Jesus.
11: The mystery isn't solved, Father Gilbert. It's only just beginning. Shall we give you another chance? Oh, yes, please. It would be so much fun.
8: Caller. Are you there?
10: I think we lost him.
6: Was this some sort of prank? Have I been set up for a joke?
10: Well, it's not our joke. Do you know what he was talking about?
6: I want to know who that was.
8: Well, we'll talk about that and lots more right after this break.
12: Kate, I'm home.
8: That was something else, wasn't it?
10: Ha, great radio.
6: Something wrong? Look, the phone lines are lighting up like a Christmas tree. Look, I'm sorry, but I can't go on.
8: It's just getting good.
5: Oh, no. There's nothing good about this at all.
8: Father Gilbert, stop. You can't leave now.
5: No, I'm not leaving. I want to know who took that call.
13: I did, Father.
5: And who are you?
13: Claire Stevens, the producer of the show. I came in late, I'm sorry.
5: Well, look, surely you must have some idea who this caller was. Aren't you supposed to log in names and phone numbers, that sort of thing?
13: Yes, normally we do. But this call came in on the direct studio line, not the public line. The caller claimed to be an old friend of yours.
5: What?
13: I assumed you'd given him the phone number.
5: It's no one I know.
10: Father Gilbert, please, we have to go back on the air.
6: Look, if he phoned in on a direct line, then you could dial that number for caller identification. What is it?
14: 9471.
6: Right.
14: I could try. But the caller ID only works if the call hasn't been blocked.
8: Father Gilbert, I can only run so many commercials. Are you coming back to the studio or not?
5: What? No, Mr. Barry, I don't think I can.
13: I've got the number. Right. Paper, pencil.
8: What am I supposed to do? I have to finish my show.
6: Boldly go on without me. I want to find that caller.
14: Back in your chair, Billy. You've got 10 seconds.
7: Right. Thank you, Miss Stevens. Now, I was also wondering if I might have a recording of the call. You do record these shows, don't you?
13: Yes, I'll have the engineer dub it off for you right away.
7: Thank you.
13: But what can you do now?
7: I still have friends at Scotland Yard. They may be able to get an address to go with this phone number.
12: Detective Inspector Henry Ross, at your service. And he always delivers.
7: Ah, you found an address, Henry.
12: Well, I said I would, didn't I? It's on the Goldhawk Estates in Hammersmith.
7: Right.
12: Government housing. A very rough area. And there's a surprise that comes with it.
7: What surprise?
12: I got the name of who lives there. It's an old mate of yours.
7: Of mine?
12: Carl Higgins.
7: Higgins? I know his voice. That wasn't him on the phone. You listen to the tape.
12: I can't. I gave it to one of the boys in the lab to analyze it. Besides, I didn't say it was Higgins' voice, only that it was his address.
7: But Higgins, living in government housing? I mean, surely he could do better than that. I thought he retired with a full pension and with honours.
12: Well, so everyone was supposed to think, but... Higgins was never the same after that case you worked on. What was the girl's name?
7: Patricia Atkins.
12: Right, the Atkins case. Mm. You went off to be a priest and Higgins started drinking more than he should. Mm. Got so bad and embarrassing that they forced him to take an early retirement. Mm. No one was supposed to know the real reasons, but well, you know how word gets around.
7: But the word didn't get to me.
12: And to which monastery were we supposed to send the news? You were locked up pretty tight before they let you out to drink tea with the Stonebridge Parish Flower Committee members.
7: Oh.
12: Well, are you coming with me or not?
7: Coming with you?
12: Let's go and talk to your friend, Higgins.
7: Why do you want to talk to him?
12: If one of our own is being so indiscreet as to phone in second-rate chat shows and blab what he knows about cases, then I want to put a stop to it. Besides, it's time for lunch. You're paying.
7: Then by all means, let's go.
12: Oh, this is charming. Just the place I'd want to spend my retirement.
7: Yeah, I can't imagine Higgins here. It doesn't make sense.
12: You didn't see how much he changed after you left.
7: Oh. It's open.
12: Hello? Higgins?
7: Carl? It's me, Lewis Gilbert. Oh, maybe he's gone shopping.
12: Oh, well, to get some fresh air. It smells awful.
7: Telling me.
12: I'll check down here. Why don't you look in the kitchen?
7: Oh, if you insist. Well, there's nothing in here, although it looks like he left in the middle of a meal. Everything's cold.
15: Oh, God.
7: What's wrong? Henry?
15: Gilbert. In here.
7: What is it?
12: It's your pal, Higgins. He's dead.

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3: Father Gilbert?
4: Yes?
3: Detective Sergeant John Bennett. I'm with the Hammersmith Division.
4: Mm-hmm.
3: Dad Ross filled me in on why you were here, but I'd like to get your account, if I may.
4: How did Higgins die?
3: Well, that's up to Dr. Simpson to tell us.
4: Simpson?
3: Over there, medical examiner.
4: Right.
3: He'll do the autopsy. But it looks pretty open and shut to me.
4: You mean suicide?
3: Single incisions on his wrists. That'll make a strong case for it, don't you think?
4: Well, normally I would say so, but, you know, there's something awfully strange about all this. How long do you think he's been dead?
3: Let's ask. Dr. Simpson!
5: Don't forget to log the body in this time. Yes, John?
3: Estimated time of death?
5: As a guess, I'd say almost 12 hours.
4: Well, then he couldn't have made the call.
5: What call?
3: Father Gilbert was on a radio chat show this morning and someone from this flat phoned in with some rather cryptic messages.
5: Well, I can assure you that this man didn't make any calls this morning. It looks to me as if he drank too much last night, felt sorry for himself, grabbed some razors from the cabinet, and did himself in.
4: It's uncannily similar.
5: Similar to what?
4: Oh, the death of a girl in a case I once investigated.
5: You investigated a case?
4: Yes. Yes, it was considered a suicide, but I've suspected the girl was murdered.
3: Father Gilbert used to be a detective inspector, Scotland Yard.
5: And you're saying you think Higgins was murdered? By whom?
4: By whoever made that call this morning.
6: Right. We have a few more emerging details to keep us baffled and confused.
5: Now, who are you?
6: D.I. Henry Ross from Scotland Yard.
4: Henry, what details?
6: Well, the neighbours haven't seen Higgins for days. They said he didn't go out much. Stayed at home. Drunk most of the time. They also haven't seen anyone else come or go from here.
4: What else, Henry?
6: There's only one phone in this flat, the one next to the bed, so our chat show friend called you with the body lying there next to him.
5: How nice.
6: No fingerprints on the phone. It was wiped clean. And surprise, surprise, Higgins kept a gun in the bedside table drawer.
5: What?
6: One of your boys just found it.
7: Registration was underneath. It belonged to Higgins.
8: He had a gun, and yet he killed himself with razor blades. Wouldn't you say that was rather odd?
3: What's so odd about it?
6: The gun is quick and efficient, whereas razor blades, well, it's less sure and drawn out. An ex-cop knows that.
4: Tell me, what kind of razor blades were used? They weren't Wilkerson's, were they?
3: I have that information. Yeah, Wilkerson blades.
4: How did you know? Oh, that was the brand Patricia Atkins used. Which was odd, since the brand we found in her bathroom was the cheap disposable kind. You should check Higgins' bathroom.
6: Already done. His razor is a different brand.
3: What's your point?
6: Don't they teach you anything in Hammersmith? Why would he buy blades that won't work in his shaver?
3: Well, perhaps the Wilkerson blades were bigger, more easy to handle for what he wanted to do.
4: So you're suggesting it was premeditated?
3: It's possible.
6: Yeah, it's possible, but not likely, D.S. Bennett. Do you really think he went out several days ago and bought the blades with the express purpose of killing himself, then waited until last night to do it, while he was in a drunken stupor, with a gun right there in the drawer next to him?
5: Now I'll have to do an autopsy. I have hoped to have an easy day today.
3: Say what you like, I still think he did himself in, straight and simple.
9: Pardon me, Detective. It may have been straight, but it wasn't simple.
3: Oh, brilliant. Can we fit a few more people into my crime scene, please?
10: I'm Detective Inspector Anne Blaine with CIB.
4: CIB?
6: Anti-Corruption Squad.
3: What are you doing here, D.I. Blaine?
9: We've been investigating Higgins.
3: Investigating a retired policeman.
8: Don't you have enough active duty officers to torment?
10: We're investigating what we believe is a network of corrupt policemen from the past and the present.
4: Now, wait a moment. Higgins was a lot of things, but he wasn't corrupt.
10: Just as I'd expect you to say, Father Gilbert, since you were partners at one time. But I have hard proof that he was taking bribes, among other things.
4: Bribes? Carl, not a chance.
10: Your loyalty is touching. Especially since we've been wanting to ask you about your financial health.
4: You are joking.
10: Not at all. So it's convenient that you've come to London. It saved me a trip to Stonebridge.
11: Detective!
12: What is it?
11: Something we found under the deceased man's pillow.
12: Well?
8: It's a cassette tape.
12: Yes, and?
8: And it has Father Gilbert's name on it.
13: Father Gilbert, you must see now that the nature of evil is rarely dramatic, but slow, efficiently corrupting.
14: Look at poor Higgins. It took him all these years to realize he was better off dead than alive.
13: And even in his alcohol-saturated state, he was reluctant to embrace the inevitable. But he did. And now I leave him as a present for you.
6: Hooray for good sense.
4: Why, what did they decide?
6: The powers that be have put me in charge of the investigation.
4: Oh.
6: What do you make of the tape?
4: Well, nothing. It's the same voice as this morning, that's certain, but no clues that I can discern.
6: Right. No fingerprints, no clues. Then it's off to the lab for further analysis.
4: And what do you want me to do?
6: Unfortunately, you'll have to stay where you are. Detective Anne Blaine wants a word with you. Oh, and you might want legal counsel present.
8: Oh, that won't be necessary.

0: So you can see from this and those statements there that Detectives Hibbins, Schiller, Ramsey and Ensslin were all taking bribes from the various Soho merchants who wanted the force to keep away. And I believe they're only the tip of the iceberg. The corruption goes deep.
1: Well, I'm staggered.
0: You honestly expect me to believe that you had no idea it was going on?
1: Look, I'm not naive, Detective. I knew it was going on somewhere with a small handful of officers in other divisions, but not at Scotland Yard. Not right under my nose.
0: Tell me about your last case.
1: What do you want to know?
0: Everything. Start with Patricia Atkins.
1: She was a good girl from a decent family.
0: Well-to-do.
1: Simon Atkins was at the forefront of the computer revolution in the early 80s. His wife, Susan, was a teacher at a church-run school.
0: And they were devout in their beliefs.
1: Yes, as were Patricia and her brother and sister.
0: I read your files.
2: Patricia's parents reported that something happened to her and she went off the skids.
3: Well, it may have been minor teenage rebellion, hanging around the wrong set of people.
0: She ran away from home to London. Soho, as it turns out. And this is what confuses me, Gilbert. You normally didn't work cases with runaways, so why did you work this one?
3: The Atkins family were friends with a member of Parliament, a neighbour.
2: Who, specifically?
3: Richard Magnusson. Magnusson pulled some strings to get Scotland Yard to make it a priority.
0: They brought in several of their top detectives, including you and Higgins.
1: That's right. We checked leads, inquired among her family and friends, and ultimately tracked her down.
0: According to your file, you received an anonymous phone call from someone who claimed to have seen her in Soho.
1: That's right. Higgins and I followed the lead to a flat there, above one of the strip clubs.
0: Higgins? I thought you saw the girl alone, Gilbert.
1: I did. Higgins stayed downstairs while I went up to find Patricia.
0: Why did Higgins stay downstairs?
1: He said he felt sick, bad fish and chips, and didn't want to embarrass himself. He stayed outside for the air.
0: You went up to the flat alone and Patricia was there.
3: The squalor was horrible. And there was Patricia, obviously strung out. She was getting ready for work, she said, and didn't want to talk to me.
0: Work?
1: In one of the clubs. It's all in the report.
0: Then what happened?
1: Well, when I told her we'd been looking for her as a runaway, she became upset and annoyed with me for interfering.
3: She begged me not to tell her parents where she was.
1: And she said that he wouldn't like it, that he would cause trouble for her entire family.
0: Who was the he she referred to?
1: I don't know. I asked, but she wouldn't say. She seemed trapped. She didn't know what to do or where to turn. I tried to persuade her to go home. I said that her parents loved her, wanted her back no matter what she'd done.
0: By law, you could have arrested her and taken her home.
1: I know.
0: But you didn't.
1: No. Initially, I wanted her to go home because she wanted to. I was afraid that if I dragged her back unwillingly, she'd only run away again.
0: And because of your decision, you lost your chance to physically remove her.
1: She locked herself in the bathroom and begged me to leave. After several minutes of discussion, she promised to come out, but only if I would agree to come back the next day.
0: But she didn't come out.
1: No, she was silent. I threatened to break down the door. She didn't respond, and then I did break through, but she was gone. She'd slipped out the bathroom window and down a fire escape.
0: She escaped that night and was found dead the next day. A suicide.
1: Yes.
0: You blame yourself for that?
1: Yes. Yes, I do. Although I don't think it was a suicide.
0: Of course not. By thinking it's a murder, you can displace some of the blame for your poor decision-making.
1: Oh, there's no need to displace the blame. I accept it fully.
3: It's never far from my heart. Even though I have been shown a remarkable grace and forgiveness.
2: Grace and forgiveness from whom?
3: From Patricia's parents.
1: From God. But I want you to know, I tried to find Patricia's killer. But I was told by my superiors it was a closed case as a suicide.
3: I was forbidden to investigate it further.
2: There's no need to trouble yourself about that part of it, Gilbert.
3: But what do you mean?
0: There was never a chance that you were going to solve the case properly. Everyone was against you. Higgins, your superiors, their superiors.
1: What?
0: You weren't meant to find her, Gilbert. And since you did find her, then I believe she had to be taken out of the picture.
1: You think she was murdered?
0: It wouldn't surprise me. We're dealing with something bigger than you can imagine.
1: Oh, I have quite an imagination.
0: If you were still a police officer, I could tell you what I know, but you're a civilian now.
1: Now, wait a minute.
0: Stay close, Father Gilbert. Don't go back to Stonebridge without letting me know. We'll need to talk further.

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1: So what they do, bring you back to search for that missing girl? That girl? Who am I supposed to know? Some runaway. Don't touch anything.
2: Quiet, Henry. There's someone there.
3: Ask yourself, why, Father Gilbert? Why is this happening now?
4: But you better hurry to find the answer. Time is running now.
0: Father Gilbert, Dead End was a presentation of Focus on the Family. 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
2: I'm Jason Walker. The United States reportedly close now to a deal with Tehran to end the war and then reopen the Strait of Hormuz. President Trump says negotiations are proceeding constructively, but he does advise to not rush into a deal. White House is reshuffling its political team ahead of the 2026 midterms. Correspondent Ken Lorman reports a key strategist is stepping into a major campaign role.
3: Deputy Chief of Staff James Blair is leaving his White House post to lead the GOP's midterm strategy, focusing on preserving Republican control of Congress. Blair plans an aggressive campaign targeting up to 35 competitive House races, backed by a $400 million war chest. The effort will lean heavily on anti-democratic messaging, redistricting fights, and exploiting Democratic Party divisions amid concerns over falling approval ratings and economic headwinds. Ken Lorman reporting.
2: Federal prosecutors continue the probe in a massive health care fraud in Minnesota.
4: 15 people are facing federal charges in what prosecutors describe as a massive health care fraud scheme. The Justice Department says the defendants allegedly orchestrated a $90 million operation targeting public assistance programs, including Medicaid and child care services, billing for care that was never provided. In one case, prosecutors say a $40 million scam involved an autism program, with kickbacks paid to secure unnecessary diagnoses. The FBI calls it one of the largest Medicaid fraud cases ever charged in the district, part of a broader crackdown on taxpayer-funded abuse. John Scott report. 40,000 people under evacuation orders. Schools closed down in Southern California due to a hazardous chemical leak.
2: Officials say a storage tank began leaking a chemical earlier in the week. SRN News. Trump administration promoting motherhood. Here's Michael Harrington.
5: The new website, moms.gov, offers a variety of resources, including locations of pregnancy centers, nutrition and dietary guidelines, as well as information about adoption and mental health. HHS Secretary Robert Kennedy Jr. says, quote, "The Trump administration is strengthening its commitment to America's families by equipping mothers and fathers with the resources and information they need to build healthy, prosperous lives."
6: Michael Harrington report. Students at a growing number of universities seeking to cancel commencement speakers with whom they disagree politically. Morton Shapiro, former president of Northwestern University,
2: was slated to speak at Georgetown University Law Center's graduation this month, but he pulled out under pressure when students protested his support for Israel, citing what the students called his controversial and harmful opinions. This is SRN News.
7: The new chairman of the Fed Reserve has been sworn in.
8: The new Fed chair, Kevin Warsh, sworn in at the White House by Supreme Court Justice Clarence Thomas. President Trump at the event telling reporters,
9: "Thankfully, unlike some of his predecessors, Kevin understands that when the economy is booming, it is that's a good thing. We don't have to go crazy. Just let it boom. We want it to boom."
8: Laura Winters reporting.
2: Suicide bomber detonating an explosives-laden vehicle near a railway track as a passenger train passed through the southwestern Pakistani city of Quetta. 23 people have been killed. More than 80 others have been hurt. And a proposed $7.5 billion settlement over claims that Roundup weed killer causes cancer now faces possible potential delays. An attorney opposed to the settlement has filed paperwork to move it to federal court. More on these stories, srnnews.com.
10: If I'd been there, I'm sure I'd want to have raised my hand. Excuse me, Moses. Excuse me. Why are you saying this to us?
11: I was only 12 when these things that you're talking about happened, and most of the rest of us weren't even born. It was our parents who did these things, not us.
12: Welcome to Open the Bible Weekend with Pastor Colin Smith. And Colin, I can just imagine people gathered around Moses, listening to him and saying, Moses, hang on a second. Why are you railing on us? This was stuff our parents did.
1: Yeah, the place we're at in the Bible story is the beginning of the book of Deuteronomy. God's people have been wandering in the desert for 40 years. A whole generation has died in the desert. And so Moses is now addressing the younger generation who will go on to enter the promised land. And he says to them, now you have been here too long. Well, you know, it was the older generation that had all died off, really, that were responsible for not having the faith to go into the promised land earlier. Because the point here is what's in our parents is in us as well. We all have to fight the battle against the impulse to unbelief that lurks within every human life. And how we can overcome that? Well, that's what we're going to look at in the scriptures together today.
12: Well, we are in Deuteronomy chapter 1, kind of near the end of the chapter. So join us there as we begin a message called Change the Future by Owning the Past. Here's Pastor Colin.
10: Now, if you have a Bible, open at Deuteronomy. Last week, we really answered the question, what does this book have to do with us today? And we saw that the book of Deuteronomy is really about how people with a faith become people with a mission. This is the word that God spoke through Moses to his people on the very verge of the land of Canaan. God is telling them, giving them what it takes to break free from the habits of the past and to enter into something that is new. And that is why we have called this series, Take Two, The Power of a Fresh Start. Now, if you have your Bible open at the first chapter, you may recall from verse 6 that the book begins with a flashback. Picture this. Moses is with the people camped on the verge of the River Jordan. They're about to go into the land of Canaan. And from verse 6 of chapter 1, Moses goes back and tells the story of what has happened in the last 40 years. The Lord our God said to us at Horeb, that was 40 years before, you have stayed long enough at this mountain. And then he tells the story, as we saw last time, of how the people rebelled against God. They refused to trust in him. They declined to go into the land of Canaan, and therefore 40 years were wasted wandering in the desert. After 40 years, we saw last time that all the men who were of fighting age, all the men, what's fighting age? I'm going to call that 18 years and older, okay? Let's just use that as a figure. All the men 18 years and older, all the men of fighting age at the time of the Exodus, the time of Mount Sinai, all of them died in the desert during the next 40 years. So I want you to get the picture because it's very important for us to understand the message from God's word today. Let's assume that fighting age is 18 and work this out. If everybody over 18 is dead after 40 years, then nobody over the age of 58 is alive. Are you with me? Okay, let's just think about this. Think about the implications of this with me. Everyone aged 18 and older at Mount Sinai, all the folks 18 and older at the time of the Exodus, when they came out of Egypt, they've all died. After 40 years, the 18-year-olds, that's the youngest of them, would be 58. So 58 is the oldest person in the nation. You're 58, you're a geriatric, as far as this generation is concerned. All the adults that came out of Egypt, all the adults who were standing there at Mount Sinai when God gave his law, all of them died in the desert. None of them entered into the promised land. And we saw that last week in chapter 2 and verse 15. What that means is that the children at the time of the Exodus, those who were just young, all those who were under the age of 18 at the time of Mount Sinai, they're going to have moved up and they're going to be between the ages of 40 and 58. Imagine that. A nation where the oldest is 58 years of age. And the 40 to 58-year-olds, they can think back. 40 years ago, what is that? That's 1970. What do you remember about 1970? Is it vivid for you? You know? Those who are 40 years old and over, they only have vague memories of these events, according to the stage that they were at in life 40 years ago. The vast majority of the people, thirdly, third observation, were obviously under the age of 40. They were born to parents who then died fairly young in the desert. So this is a young nation. No one really over 60. With the exception of Moses, who's now over 100, and Caleb, and Joshua, these guys must have been having a major experience of a generation gap. Can you imagine being Moses over 100 and the next guys are 58? Huge gap. This missing generation, those who have died in the desert. Now, I just want to make really sure we've all got this and that we're all together before we move on, because it's key to understanding this part of the scripture, I believe. How many of you here today are under the age of 40? Let's have a show of hands. All the under 40s, okay? Everyone under 40. Now, you are the ones who were born in the desert. You weren't alive at the time of the Exodus. You were born in the desert. Let's have the 40 to 58-year-olds. I'm in that group. All the ones who are 40 to 50, come on, hands up. Very good. There's a good number of us here. Okay, we were there at Mount Sinai, but most of us were very young. 30 years ago, I was 12. So I'm trying to put myself in the shoes of these guys. What would I remember from all of these events? And those of you who are over 58, thank God today that you were not in the generation that was in the desert, the generation that came out of Egypt, because you wouldn't be alive if you were in that generation. Thank God for his gift of life to you. Now, we've got it clear in our minds. Look at chapter 1, verse 6, please. When Moses says, "The Lord our God said to us at Horeb, 'You have stayed long enough at this mountain.'" He's talking about what happened 40 years ago, when most of the people weren't even born, and many of the rest were too young to remember. Now I want you to look at verse 26, which is the beginning of our passage for today. And I want to see if you notice something that is obviously very strange. Verse 26. "You were unwilling to go up." Verse 26, "You rebelled against the Lord." Verse 27, "You grumbled in your tents and said, 'The Lord hates us.'" Verse 32, "You did not trust in the Lord your God." Now, you see where I'm going with this. The obvious question is, why in the world is Moses saying this to them? If I'd been there, I'm sure I'd want to have raised my hand. "Excuse me, Moses. Excuse me. Why are you saying this to us? I was only 12 when these things that you're talking about happened, and most of the rest of us weren't even born. It was our parents who did these things, not us. How can you say, Moses, we refused to go up? Why are you saying, Moses, that we were the ones who grumbled? It wasn't us who did these things. It was our parents." That's what I'd want to say to him, wouldn't you? So why is Moses saying this? Is he blaming the children for the sins of the parents? No, God never does that. He is teaching the children to learn from the parents. The message here is very simple, and Moses is making it plain. Understand this, folks, that what was in your parents is also in you. You will face the same temptations, the same struggles that they did. What defeated them, you now have to overcome in your time, in your life, and in your experience.
12: That's a good way to begin our message. 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
11: Understand this, folks, that what was in your parents is also in you. You will face the same temptations, the same struggles that they did. What defeated them, you now have to overcome in your time, in your life, and in your experience. And that is why I've called the message from Deuteronomy today, Changing the Future by Owning the Past. What is this past that they must own? What is it that's in these people that also was in their parents and also is in us that we must overcome? I want you to see that from the passage that's in front of me. So let me offer to you from the scriptures here, six impulses that are in you as they are in me by nature. Six impulses that are in you as they are in me by nature. They're all right here in front of you in the scripture. Number one, verse 26. By nature, I rebel against God. Now, I mean me, and I mean you. By nature, I rebel against God. You were unwilling to go up, he says to this younger generation. You rebelled against the command of the Lord your God. See, what this means is that our corruption, the effect of sin in you and the effect of sin in me, is deeper than a few sins and a few mistakes. By nature, I resent God. By nature, I resist his authority over my life. By nature, it is my nature, my old nature, to want to assert my independence from God. I want by nature to be my own savior. I want by nature to be my own Lord. By nature, I rebel against God. Second, by nature, I treat God with contempt. Verse 27. You grumbled in your tents and you said, the Lord hates us. Isn't that striking? So that's why he brought us out of Egypt to deliver us into the hands of the Amorites. He was just out to destroy us. Now think about this. The deliverance from Egypt is this miracle of God's grace. And these people are treating the miracle of God's grace by which they've been brought out of slavery with absolute contempt. They're so twisted that they have the idea that God's miraculous deliverance is some kind of plot to do them harm. And this is me. This is me by nature. I treat God with contempt. By nature, what we do is that we hold back praise to God for his goodness and we apportion blame to God whenever we experience evil. By nature, I say, here I am in the desert and it's all God's fault. You recognize that? By nature, I insult God. By nature, I treat the abundant goodness of God with contempt. Number three, by nature I blame others. Verse 28. Notice what they say. Our brothers have made us lose heart. So it's always the brother's fault, isn't it? They say that the people are stronger and taller than we are. The reference here, of course, is to the spies coming back and the spies who brought this negative report and brought discouragement to the people. And now the people are saying, well, it's all the spies' fault. They're the ones that discouraged us. Not my fault, it's the spies. By nature,
10: You recognize this? I blame others for all my problems. By nature, what's wrong is always everyone else's fault. By nature, in the words of the Lord Jesus, I see a speck of dust in the eye of my neighbor when I cannot see a plank of wood in my own eye. I blame others.
11: Number four, by nature, I resist the truth. Look at verse 29. Here's Moses speaking to the people, and they're afraid, and he says, now don't be terrified. Don't be afraid of them, that's the Canaanites. The Lord your God who is going before you will fight for you just as he did in Egypt and in the desert. Haven't you seen how God bears you up as a father carries his own son? And Moses is pleading with the people here. They're full of fear, and so what does Moses do? As a prophet, he pours the word of God into their lives. But it makes no difference. These folks hear the word of God, and it's just like water off a duck's back. It never goes in. Doesn't change them. In spite of this, verse 32, you did not trust the Lord your God. But by nature, I am always hearing the word of God, but never really understanding. I'm always seeing God at work, but I never perceive it. I resist the truth by nature. Number five, by nature, I refuse to believe, verse 32.
10: You did not trust in the Lord your God who went ahead of you.
11: This is the reality of our sinful nature.
10: This is the reality of our fallen condition. By nature, I am suspicious of God. By nature, I hold back from full devotion to him. By nature, I do not trust him.
11: And here's God. He is beside these people. He's walking with them in the pillar of cloud and in the pillar of fire. And yet they refuse to believe.
10: Now, you see what this is telling us, folks? None of us is neutral when it comes to this matter of faith. You're not neutral when it comes to the matter of faith. No one is. By nature, I am antagonistic towards God, and so are you. By nature, we are unwilling to believe. And that leads to the sixth thing here. By nature,
11: I am under the wrath of God. Verse 34, it's so clear. When the Lord heard what you said, he was angry
10: and solemnly swore, not a man of this evil generation will see the good land that I swore to your forefathers. And none of them did. What this is telling me is that by nature, I am alienated from God, and by nature I am justly under his wrath. There is a heaven, but folks, by nature it's not for me, and by nature it's not for you either. By nature, I have no basis on which to enter into the land of promise that is full of God's good things. And Moses is saying so clearly here, now folks, understand this, all of this was in your parents, but don't think it stopped there because all of it's in you. That's the message.
11: Makes you want to weep, doesn't it? But folks, this is the human condition. This is by nature my condition.
10: This is by nature your condition. This is who we are. It crosses all the economic differences between us, all the cultural and racial differences between us. This is who we are by nature. This is what sin has done to us.
11: And this is what we need saving from.
10: The gospel will always be like water off a duck's back to you until you grasp the extent of what you need saving from. Now, this raises an obvious question. If everything, think about it, if everything that kept your cairns out of Canaan is also in you. If everything that kept them out is also in you, then what hope is there of you ever getting into the promised land?
11: That's the question, isn't it? If all that kept them out now is also in me, what hope is there of me ever getting in?
10: When you see the human condition, when you see yourself before God as you really are by nature, that is the question. Do you see yourself here? See, maybe you would say with me right now, yeah,
11: I see myself here. I see that in my very nature I am totally messed up.
10: I see that I'm a rebel against God. I see that I treat his mercy with contempt. I see how I live blaming others for everything that's wrong in my life. I see how much I resist the truth, however much I hear it. I see how I'm a person who, for all the professions of faith that have been made, actually refuses to trust God in the reality of life. I see that I am under the wrath of God. So now what hope is there for me? That's the question, isn't it?
12: That is the question. And where we have to pause. 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And a message is called Change the Future by Owning the Past. 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And Colin, what is one thing that you want people to take away from this book?
10: Well, this is a book for ordinary Christians. When you talk about growing faith, someone might think, well, you know, I'm no giant of the faith, so that's probably not for me. Well, you know, Jesus spoke on 5 occasions about people with little faith. Oh, you of little faith. And that's where we start in this book, Grow in Faith. If you feel that your faith is small, this is exactly for you. It's a place from which you can begin to grow. And you know, there are 2 wonderful things about little faith. One is that little faith is saving faith if it is faith in the Lord Jesus Christ. And the other is that little faith, because faith is a living thing, is faith that really can grow. And I think that this book will help people to grow in faith. That's our hope and our prayer as we've been working on it and preparing it. And I hope that it's going to be a real blessing to you.
12: Well, we'd love to send you a copy of this new book from Pastor Colin. Again, it's called Grow in Faith, and it's our thank you for your financial support this month. 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For Pastor Colin Smith, I'm Steve Hiller. 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Turning over a new leaf

I'm Dave Perkins. Thanks for listening to KAKN. We pray that God is really speaking to you while you tune in. I was just reading my Bible, and Galatians 2:20 just jumped from the pages. I need to remember that every day I've been crucified with Christ, and the life I now live isn't even mine anymore. It's Him living through me. Being a Christian means that every day I choose to live for Him. I pray that you are also reading His Word daily, and that God's Word jumps out at you as well. Have an amazing day.

Did you know that people in the Bible struggled with the same things we do today? Idolatry, envy, deceit, selfishness, pride, immorality. I could go on. In the Old Testament, we see a cycle of the Israelites turning to and trusting God. And then when things were good, they turned away and served other gods. When that didn't work out, they came back to God. Once things were good again, they put other things ahead of God, and the cycle started all over again. In some ways, that's the same thing that happens in our lives today. We worship and trust God when things are good, and then we start prioritizing other things. When things get bad, we come running back to Him. Just like He was for the Israelites, God welcomes us back with love and grace. Romans 6 verse 1 says, "Shall we continue to sin so that grace may increase?" The answer is no, of course not. Our goal should be to strive to live a life that is honoring to and glorifies God, while turning our back on our sinful nature. There are times where we will stumble, but when we do, we can rest in the promise that Jesus' love and grace is still the same. We can always come to Christ with a repentant heart. That's great news. Will you join me as we strive to glorify God in all we do? Will you bring your sinful nature to the throne of God and ask Jesus to forgive you? If your heart is truly repentant, He will forgive you. His grace abounds. Praise God.

But those who trust in the Lord will find new strength. They'll soar high on wings like eagles. They'll run and not grow weary.

0: This is KKNACNAC, KKD Dillingham, KIGI Iggy Ogig, K275AW Manicotic, K280FE Egigic, the voice of Bristol Bay, now streaming online at KKN.org.
1: With SRN News, I'm Jason Walker. President Trump says a deal to end the war with Iran is, in his words, largely negotiated. Here's Bob Agnew.
2: The president made the announcement Saturday on social media after phone calls with Israel and other allies in the region. He said he had spoken with the leaders from Saudi Arabia, the United Arab Emirates, Qatar, Pakistan, Turkey, Egypt, Jordan, and Bahrain, in addition to the Jewish state. Details were scarce, but the president noted that the deal includes reopening of the Strait of Hormuz. Bob Agnew reporting.
1: Ukrainian President Vladimir Zelensky says Russia used the powerful hypersonic Arishnik ballistic missile in a mass attack on Kyiv, marking the third time the missile has been used on Ukraine. Russia launched an intense missile and drone attack on Kyiv over the weekend, destroying numerous buildings, at least four people killed, and officials say more than 100 others injured in that attack. Analysis by the Committee to Unleash Prosperity shows the recent jobs report had more impact than first believed. Here's correspondent Ken Mormon.
3: Economists were upbeat about the April jobs report, revealing payrolls were up 115,000 and unemployment steady at 4.3%. The Committee to Unleash Prosperity adds that with the most recent reductions, the federal workforce has shrunk by roughly 345,000 since the start of President Trump's second term. That's one of the largest post-World War II downsizings. The group adds that the April jobs report now indicates roughly 717,000 more private sector jobs were added during the same time frame.
1: And he admits now that the bad of the Biden administration added 116,000 federal workers. This is SRN News. Church attendance in the United Kingdom remains down. Here's correspondent Michael Harrington.
4: New data from the British Social Attitudes Survey indicates that fewer people are going to worship services now than were before the pandemic. While U.S. church attendance is rebounding, the U.K. continues a decades-long decline. Only 5% of British people are in the pews on Sunday, down from 8% in 2018. The survey also reveals that even fewer young people, Gen Z and millennials, are going to church these days. Michael Harrington reporting.
1: New regulations on Texas summer camps prompting some to shut down. That includes Camp Oak Haven in Colorado County, which Orr Family Ministries has sold due to the new rules. Regulations were introduced following the deadly floods last year, and some of them require camps to implement very costly safety measures. This is SRN News.
5: Voters will have a clear choice during the midterm elections.
6: That men out of women's sports and little girls' locker rooms and into trans surgeries on minors, do you want to keep that team, that party in charge of Washington? Or do you want to turn it over to the people that want to do the opposite of all those things I just described? It's a serious contrast. It's a serious, serious chasm, a widening chasm between the two parties that didn't exist here even 20, 30 years ago. But this is where we are.
1: House Speaker Mike Johnson adding that the Democrats are lurching way to the left.
6: There's an effect happening around the country, and you'll hear me summarize it this way. The best way to describe it, in short summary, is that there are many Mamdanis popping up all around the country running for Congress as Marxist, openly as socialist Marxist. It's a race to the far, far, far left. And as we say all the time, this is not our father's Democratic Party. This group has been taken over. I mean, the Democratic Party's been totally taken over by the...
1: More details at srnnews.com.
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7: It had happened 25 years ago, but you could still see some regret on Chris's face. "I almost killed a kid," he said. Looking back, the boy in question wasn't too seriously injured, but that didn't make Chris feel any better in the moment. It was at a Christian summer camp, one of those places where they get the kids good and tuckered out with games and fun all day long and then give them testimonials about Jesus at night. Chris's job that day was to supervise some groundskeeping work at the camp lake. To do the job, the crew had to relocate the floating wooden dock, which was tethered near the bank of the lake. But what they hadn't realized when they moved it was that they had inadvertently sailed the large platform of weathered planks and rusty nails directly into the path of the camp's zip line, which was designed to land with a splash in the lake. And it was the sound of the zip line that caught Chris's attention. He was on the opposite side of the lake when he heard the launch. In seconds, the unwitting zipliner has reached terminal velocity and is on a direct heading for the floating dock. Chris watches it in slow motion. He hears himself shouting to his crew, but it was already too late. Later that afternoon, the camper returned from the hospital, in mostly good spirits, but bandaged up and on crutches. After the Jesus talk that night, the staff stayed up late to debrief the incident. Chris looked dejected, and he was sitting in the back waiting to be berated. But that's not what happened. Instead, the older, more experienced counselors each took turns humbly and regretfully telling their own stories, revealing their own past mistakes, oversights, and mishaps. They weren't saying it was okay. They weren't making excuses. But they commiserated with Chris, baptized into this confederation of the humbled. And Chris fell asleep that night, strangely comforted. Maybe I'm not the worst person in the world. It's sometimes said that misery loves company. What Chris experienced was something like that, but different. Negatively understood, misery loves company may simply mean that miserable people like to bring other people down to their level. That misery doesn't just want any company, it wants only miserable company. Sometimes this is called fear affiliation theory, which says that people who feel threatened tend to seek out other people who feel threatened in the same way. Think of it like this. If you're feeling sad or distressed and you hear how other people are doing so great, it can make you feel worse, right? You've probably felt like that at some point. I know I have. I hear someone getting a compliment for doing something good, and sure, I'm happy for them. Yeah, I'm happy, but also a little resentful and insecure because they got praise and I didn't. And what does that say about me? Or someone, say, for example, is telling you about the great time they had with friends or family, and something about their happiness makes you bitter? Just a little? See, misery wants company in this way because we compare ourselves to others. We feel like we're in competition with them, like joy is this scarce resource. And if someone else has more of it, then that must mean that there's less left over for me. But in another sense, in a positive sense, misery loves company means simply that humbled and broken people crave a confederation so that they can know that they're not alone. So that they can say, maybe I'm not the worst or the worst off person in the world. Maybe everyone else is right here with me. No one is better, none are worse, which is some comfort, right? Now, certain voices in our secular culture will tell us that this is all the comfort we get, and it's the only company we get. It's just us down here, they say, just us, No hopers, jokers, and rogues, and we're all we've got, so make the best of it, and don't go looking for some savior on a zipline from heaven to splash down and save us. Anne grew up steeped in this culture. Ever since Anne can remember, people have told her that God does not exist. At some point, though, she wondered, but maybe he actually does. Anne is 26 years old now. She was born and raised in France. And last month, on April 4th, 2026, the Saturday evening before Easter Sunday, Anne was baptized into the Christian faith as an adult convert. She, along with 21,000 other adults and teenagers throughout France, all baptized into Christ that same day. The Saturday evening before Easter has long been a traditional time for baptisms, when the whole Christian church uses water together with the word of God's promise to bring adult converts into the community. So there are typically a disproportionately higher number of baptisms at Easter, but in France, that number has tripled in the last decade. French secular media outlets have called it an astonishing phenomenon. In a country that has become famously secular, to have 21,000 adults and adolescents baptized in the name of the Father and the Son and the Holy Spirit on a single day? That's quite a splash. Anne, for her part, offered this account. As I grew up, she said, I realized that life could be complicated, even very difficult. There are always difficult moments. But since I let Jesus and the Holy Spirit into my heart, I know that I'm not alone. God is with me every moment, and he loves me just as I am. It is extraordinary to be loved and accompanied in this way. When life is difficult, the miserable crave company. But is that all? For baptized Christians, followers of Jesus, there is more. Because Christ is in our company. Christ commiserated with us. The verb commiserate comes from two Latin words, co, which means together, and miserere, which means to show mercy. Christians are accompanied because we've been baptized into the company of Christ Jesus, who met us in our misery with God's mercy. Christ's compassion for the screw-ups, his welcome to the broken, his grace for the hopeless, that's been the core and common Christian experience from the beginning. It's what binds us together, not just shared misery, but shared astonishment at God's mercy. For Christians, this weekend marks the 50th day after Easter. It's often called the birthday of the Christian church. We call this Sunday Pentecost, which is derived from the Greek word for 50. This 50th day has long been special among the Jewish people. Jesus himself was Jewish, remember, along with all his first followers. Pentecost was a festival that marked the 50th day after Passover, which commemorated the event when God led the Jewish people out of the misery of slavery in Egypt, with mighty signs and wonders of blood and fire and billows of smoke. Now Jesus had been crucified during Passover, and several thousand Jewish people were in Jerusalem when it happened, and many of them had either joined in the mob shouting for Jesus to be crucified or else stood by and did nothing as it happened. It was a miserable day for God's people. 7 weeks later, they're all headed back to Jerusalem for another festival. Some of them traveled many miles because Jews had been scattered throughout the region for generations and had lived as citizens of various countries and spoke many, many different languages. But now they're all headed back to Jerusalem again for Pentecost to commemorate and commiserate. And as they're walking, memories of what had happened the last time they were here replay in their minds in slow motion. An innocent man, a good man, a holy man, a man of the people who had become famous for healing and feeding people, for teaching and forgiving them, a man of courage who confronted the religious leaders and their hypocrisy. That man had been murdered. Killed on a cross in a circus of jealous power games, and they watched it happen. And you could still see the regret on some of their faces. And here they were, getting back together again. Misery loves company. See, they hadn't heard the good news of Easter yet, that God had raised Jesus from the dead, proving him to be exactly who he said he was, God's son, God's Messiah, the rightful king of Israel, of Jewish people scattered everywhere, of all people everywhere. They didn't know that Jesus was alive and was planning this big event for them at Pentecost. But he was. And whom did Jesus send to initiate this splash? 120 fellow Jews who knew exactly how these no-hopers, jokers, and rogues felt. See, this group of 120, even though they had believed in Jesus, they also had abandoned him when he was publicly humiliated and murdered. They had their own embarrassing stories to share. And they would share them, eventually record them for all to read in biographies of Jesus called Matthew, Mark, Luke, and John. And their new leader, Peter, he probably felt like he was the worst because he had denied even knowing Jesus. 3 times he denied him. But here, at Pentecost, once again, Jesus gives them space to try and to fail. So when Peter gets up on the platform to speak to his people about this incident, he doesn't berate them. He commiserates with them. He meets them in God's mercy. And even if you think you know this story, or you've heard bits of it in church, I invite you to

Now, when the day of Pentecost had arrived, they were all gathered together in one place, all the followers of Jesus, about 120 men and women. And it happened. There came from heaven a sound, like a mighty rushing wind that filled the entire house where they were sitting. And they saw what seemed to be flames of fire, tongues of fire that separated and came to rest on each of them. And they were all filled with the Holy Spirit. And they began to speak in other tongues, in other languages, as the Spirit enabled them. Now, staying in Jerusalem, there were God-fearing Jews, men from every nation under heaven. And when they heard the sound, a crowd came together. And they were filled with wonder because each person was hearing them, the Christ followers, speak to them in their own language. And they were astonished and amazed, and they started saying, "Look, aren't all these people speaking Galileans? How is it that we are hearing them speak to us in our own native languages? Parthians, Medes, and Elamites, residents of Mesopotamia and Judea, Cappadocia, Pontus and Asia, Phrygia and Pamphylia, people from Egypt and Libya, visitors from Rome, both Jews and converts to Judaism, Cretans and Arabs, we hear them telling us in our own tongues the mighty works of God." And they were all astonished and perplexed, and they started saying to one another, "What does this mean?" But others, mocking, were saying, "Ah, they've had too much wine." Then Peter, he stood up among the 11, the apostles of Jesus, and he lifted up his voice and he addressed them, "Men of Judea, all you staying in Jerusalem, let this be known to you. Give ear to my words. These people are not drunk, as you suppose. It's only 9 in the morning. No, but this is what was spoken by the prophet Joel. As it is written, 'And in the last days it will be, God says, I will pour out my spirit on all people, all flesh. And your sons and your daughters will proclaim, they will prophesy. And your young men will see visions and your old men will dream dreams, even on my servants, both men and women. In those days I will pour out my spirit on them and they will prophesy. And I will show wonders in the heavens above and signs on the earth below, blood and fire and billows of smoke. The sun will be turned to darkness, the moon to blood before the coming of the great and glorious day of the Lord. And it will be that everyone who calls on the name of the Lord will be saved." Men of Israel, hear these words. Jesus of Nazareth, a man accredited to you by God through mighty works and signs and wonders God did through him in your midst, as you yourselves know, is Jesus, delivered up by the definite plan and foreknowledge of God, this Jesus whom you crucified

0: him. See, King David, he says about him in the Psalms, I saw the Lord always before me. Because the Lord is at my right hand, I will never be shaken. And so my heart is glad, my tongue rejoices, and in my body, I will live in hope. Because you, O Lord, you did not abandon me to the grave. You will not let your Holy One see decay. You made known to me the paths of life. You will fill me with joy in your presence. Now, brothers, I can tell you for certain that David, the patriarch, the king who wrote that psalm, he both died and was buried. And his tomb is with us to this day. So he was speaking as a prophet. And he knew that God had promised him on oath that he would set one of his descendants on his throne. And so looking ahead, he was speaking about the resurrection of the Messiah, the Christ, that he would not be abandoned to the grave, that his body would not see decay. This Jesus, God raised to life, and we are all witnesses of the fact. Jesus, exalted to God's right hand, has received from the Father the promised Holy Spirit, and he has poured out this day what you now see and hear, because it was not David who ascended into the heavens, but David says, the Lord said to my Lord, sit at my right hand until I make all your enemies a footstool for your feet. So then, let all the house of Israel know for certain that God made this Jesus both Lord and Christ. This Jesus whom you crucified. And when they heard this, they were cut to the heart. And they said to Peter and the other apostles, brothers, what do we do? Peter says to them, turn back to God. Repent. And be baptized, every one of you, in the name of Jesus Christ for the forgiveness of your sins. And you will receive the gift of the Holy Spirit, because the promise is for you and for your children, for everyone who is far off, for all whom the Lord our God calls to himself. And with many other words, he bore witness to them, pleaded with them, saying, be saved, all of you, be saved from this crooked generation. And those who received his word were baptized. And there were added that day about 3,000 people. Which isn't quite 21,000 like in France this year, but a good start. My friend, Chris, who almost killed a kid at that Christian summer camp, explained how that whole afternoon for him was just miserable. After he'd watched the young man on the zip line slam into the dock at near terminal velocity, Chris was grateful that the kid was conscious. They didn't know how badly he was hurt, so they loaded him on a stretcher and someone drove him to the local hospital. That afternoon at camp, Chris had to be interviewed for a police report. He didn't know if he was going to be fired. He didn't know if he was going to be sued. He didn't know if he was going to jail. Later that evening, when the kid returned to camp with mostly minor injuries, and his parents said that they would not sue, that relieved a lot of pressure. But Chris was still dreading the staff meeting that they had scheduled for that night. Around 11 p.m., everyone was crowded into the room, waiting for the word from the wizened old camp director. The guy was like 36 tops. Brad was his name, and he'd been around. He'd seen a thing or two. Let me start with a story, Brad began. He explained how years ago, when he was a young camp counselor, they'd given him the job to drive the speedboat on the camp lake to pull the tubers. And of course, the campers are egging him on to go faster and faster. And he's whipping them around the lake, and they're splashing and falling off and laughing. The next guy gets on, and Brad says to himself, I'm going to give this kid the ride of his life. So he opens it up full throttle, and they're building momentum, and he spins it, and the kid flies off the tube into the dock. Now, at this point, you might be thinking, what is the name of this camp? So I can be sure never to send my kid there.
1: But remember, this is 25 years ago, and I've got a point here. Hang with me.
0: The kid, he wasn't seriously injured. But Brad, he could not stop berating himself. How did that happen? He's wondering, how did I not see that this was about to happen? I know I'm near the dock. I know I'm spinning this kid around. And then he looks over at Chris and says, sometimes this stuff just happens. We just look back on it and think, how in the world did I not see that? That's how Brad opened the meeting.
1: And then, spontaneously, another counselor shares a similar story, and another, and another. And nobody is making excuses for being reckless. Nobody's saying that this is all okay or that they shouldn't strive to do and be better.
0: But look, when you put a bunch of 20-year-olds in charge of teenagers to try to give them an outdoor adventure to help lift them out of that all-too-common modern secular teenage funk,
1: sometimes things go wrong. I close the night with a thought that still applies to the church today,
0: to God's people in all times and all places. We do what we do because we want to give growing people space to try and to fail, to break down walls and to build relationships, to help introduce more people to Jesus. Yes, we can always be better at what we do, and we must be. But we will make mistakes.
1: And if Jesus is enough for them,

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We continue with Hymns for Pentecost. 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

0: Now Dr. Ziegler invites us to join him in praying the Lord's Prayer.
1: Taught by Jesus and trusting in his promises, we are bold to pray. Our Father, who art in heaven, hallowed be thy name. Thy kingdom come, thy will be done, on earth as it is in heaven. Give us this day our daily bread, and forgive us our trespasses, as we forgive those who trespass against us. And lead us not into temptation, but deliver us from evil. For thine is the kingdom, and the power, and the glory, forever and ever. Amen. Receive the blessing of the Lord. The Lord bless you and keep you. The Lord make his face shine on you and be gracious to you. The Lord look upon you with his favor and give you peace. Amen.
2: 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I'm Mark Eicher. 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

0: does hurt is what I find. In a world that's so broken, people were going through storms long before the storm got there. And what these disasters that we respond to so often do is they expose the storms people were already going through. And if that's the case, then when I look around at the people in my life, how many are going through storms right now that need Christ? And it's changed the way that I look at my neighbors, because I see them all. This is my mission field. My mission field is everywhere I walk.
1: Welcome back to another episode of On the Ground with Samaritan's Purse, where we take you to the front lines and behind the scenes of our work around the world. I'm your host, Christy Graham, and one of my favorite verses is Ephesians 2:10. It says, "For we are his workmanship, created in Christ Jesus for good works, which God prepared beforehand that we should walk in them." And as his masterpiece or handiwork, until your last breath, God still has work for you to walk in. God uses his people in so many different capacities for good works to further his kingdom. And sometimes, especially in different seasons of life, we think that we have nothing to offer. But we do, because God can use your past, your pain, now in the present. I got to sit down with Josh McCart, who served as an Army paratrooper in the 82nd Airborne Division, and he talked about how there is life after service. Today, Josh is not in uniform anymore, but he's still on mission. And this time, it's a different kind of eternal mission. Josh and his wife, Amber, attended Operation Healer Patriots, or OHOP, you'll hear in this episode for short, in 2015. But this was only the beginning of their journey. First, I asked Josh to talk about his military service and what called him into it.
0: I grew up in Fort Walton Beach, just outside of Eglin Air Force Base. My father and grandfather owned a barber shop. And so when I was a young man, I moved in with my grandfather, and he's really the man that taught me how to be a man. He showed me what a Christian man looked like. It was in the time that I was living with him that I found a relationship with Christ. I was 16, and I had given my life to Christ, and I was following him. And I went to barber school the same as they did. And I thought that's where my life was supposed to be, because I was doing exactly what my grandfather did. But then it kept putting on my heart that I was being called for something else. That my life wasn't to sit still, but to go and do. And I prayed about it and prayed about it. And one day he told me, it was just as clear as anything I've ever heard, that it's time to go to the recruiters. And I spent my time in service going back and forth to Iraq. And I did several tours there with the 82nd Airborne. But more than anything, it was really just about serving with the guys next to me. And through that time in service, I slowly stopped leaning on God's power, on God's will. And I started to look to our own strength, and I stopped asking what God could do through me. And I started saying, look at what I can do. And so on February 28th, 2007, I was hit with a roadside bomb coming out of Baghdad, and my hand was injured pretty badly. My arm was peppered with shrapnel. I have shrapnel in my ear, nerve damage in my leg. And I found myself very angry with God over the next couple of months. I saw my career being taken away. I'm losing my right hand, and I saw my career as a barber being taken away. And so I couldn't even go back to the life I had before the military. And then over the next couple of months, while I was going through surgeries, more of our guys from my platoon that were still in Iraq, we lost them. I lost 7 guys, and I wasn't there to help them. I was at home in my own bed, and I found myself even angrier at God. I said, God, how could you give me all these things that I wanted so badly just to take them away? It wasn't God that bomb was going to go off, whether I was there or not. It wasn't God that did these things. It was men with evil in their heart that went and did evil things. But the next year, my wife got pregnant, and we were so excited to have this baby in our life. We had prayed about it, and we thought that I had had these dreams, a recurring dream of a baby named Hope. And so when we got pregnant, we said, oh, this is going to be amazing. God has given us this gift. And we went to the hospital for the first ultrasound, and it was a molar pregnancy. Hmm. What a molar pregnancy is the cells replicate into a tumor instead of a child. Hmm. And so she had cancer. And so she had to start chemotherapy. And again, I thought, God, how could you do this to me? I felt like Job. And I pushed God away, and I ran from him for a few years. I grabbed every worldly thing I could find to stick between me and him. paganism, new age mysticism, anything I could to just, I wanted to offend God in a way that he wouldn't be able to look at me anymore. My wife had a son from a previous relationship before we got married, and I was really building a relationship with him, and his friends wanted him to go to church. And so I started going to church with them. And I knew that in my heart of hearts, I knew his life would be better with Christ in it than it would be where mine was going. And so I encouraged him to go. And my wife, she started going to church with him. And she got saved. And the closer they got to God, the more my heart broke because I didn't feel like I could follow. I was asking my wife to leave me, probably so that I could kill myself. That was the goal. But she told me that's not what we signed up for. She said, till death do us part, and she meant it. She swore that oath before God.
1: Josh's wife, Amber, went online. Her search led her to Operation Hero Patriots. Operation Hero Patriots is a marriage retreat for wounded veterans and their spouses. And the time away gives couples a chance to connect in nature with each other, but most importantly, to hear about Jesus. And for Josh and Amber, the Lord was about to move in mighty ways in Alaska.
0: We went week one of that year, 2015. At the time, she had gotten saved back at our home church and didn't tell me until we got there. And that was really a gut check for me. She told me she didn't tell me that she had gotten saved, that she had accepted Christ into her heart because she was afraid that it would upset me. And I thought to myself, what kind of man am I that what should be the greatest decision of your life would upset me? And so we spent a wonderful week there getting to know each other in a way that we hadn't in a long time. We prayed together for the first time in years. I got to assist in her baptism. Hmm. And it was kind of a challenge as a man. The first step is as coming back to Christ to take part in this baptism because I'm acknowledging that I'm supposed to be the spiritual head of my house. And how can I do that if I can't even be the spiritual head of myself? And so over the next few months after we got home, the chaplains, they followed up. They remembered my alive day. They remembered our birthdays, our anniversaries. It's the fact that I saw that the love was real and that what Christ was doing in their lives was real. And I couldn't help but keep looking back into the Word, back into Christ to see, what are we doing here?
1: God was drawing Josh back to himself. And I love that the Lord used his people to demonstrate his love. One day, Josh went hunting for the first time since he had been back from Iraq.
0: I go out and I'm sitting in a tree stand, and as the sun's going down and the world's coming alive, all the animals are moving. I felt the Holy Spirit for the first time in years in that tree stand with me. And I broke down crying. And I remember praying that I can't do this alone, but I'm in it with you, God. Whatever you want from me. But if you tell me where to go, I'll go. But you have to make it clear because I can't do it. I'm not smart enough. I'm not strong enough anymore. So you have to do it. I prayed so deeply that I could restore this relationship with him. And that was the moment I realized that God never left me. I left him. That as a father, all he ever wanted from us is to have that relationship. And it was me, the petulant child, that was running from God. God never pushed me away, but I did. I pushed him. And so I came home, I got off all my painkillers, I put aside any of the things that would distract me from God, and I poured myself into my church, into my community, into my family most of all. And from there, it's just been one mission after another God has given us. He opens doors and he says, go.
1: In 2018, a tornado hit a town 15 minutes from Josh's house. He and his wife went into the community to serve with the local church, and Samaritan's Purse showed up. The McCarts worked with our volunteers and saw God changing lives each and every day. Now Josh is a member of the site leadership team with Team Patriot, where he gets to serve alongside fellow veterans. Team Patriot combines the ministry, Operation Healer Patriots, and North American Disaster Relief. It gets Operation Healer Patriots alumni back together in the field serving because they had a heart for service for years. That's why they joined the military in the first place, to do something bigger than themselves.
0: And so what Team Patriot does is it gets them out in the world moving again, and it shows them that your mission, the mission that Christ gave us to go and make disciples, to go and spread the good news, that mission, those marching orders never stopped. And so if that's our mission, all these people going through life that feel like they have no mission in life. I don't know what to do with my life. Well, you have the Great Commission. And so to remind these guys that they have a use, to show them how the community, how the world can be better by having them in it, they go home stronger, they go home rejuvenated, and can take more than the physical skills of running a chainsaw or moving limbs. They go home with the heart skills to be able to talk to people again, to open up, and to be vulnerable. And so I also do a lot with my local veterans ministry in my own church now. That's a big part of what we do here, is continue to serve our local community. We have so many veterans and active duty military in my church, and to be there for them and to know, say, hey, look, I know what deployments are like. I know the uncertainty as things heat up around the world and change. That uncertainty that you're going through right now, my wife and I went through it too. And so my wife is the children's director of our church now. To see her go from not knowing Christ at all to having this relationship so strongly that she's now the children's director of our church. And most of the families that are preschool and Mother's Day out are all, you know, they're coming from 3rd Infantry Division or 3rd Ranger Battalion. And to see her with those kids and those families, and to be there as a reassurance for those mothers, to say, I know what it's like to have this uncertainty, but I also know what it's like to have a certainty in Christ. And to be able to deliver that to them has been one of the greatest joys of my life, to see her develop.
2: I think people get their identity in what they do, especially the military. I mean, it's so easy, and we did that for sure, Edward and I. I'm an Army brat, and that's all I knew. But I think you're right. Love the Lord with all your heart, soul, mind, and strength, and love your neighbor as yourself. I mean, that's our mission statement as Christians, you know, and then our assignments change. And I think that's what we get caught up on. We flip that. We say, my mission is the military. And so when that's lost, who am I? And, or even, you know, my job or whatever you do. I mean, they're great. Be all in while you're there, but that will change.
0: That's right.
2: You know, and I think some people think that it'll happen. They say, oh, I'm still stuck. Well, it's a process and it takes time.
0: Yeah.
2: And your story is so true that it wasn't overnight. But I love the way that service changed your relationship, it sounds like, you know, and I think that's what we want to talk about today, is wherever you are, whatever God's called you to do, look around. How can you serve the Lord? And some of it's just loving our neighbor, sharing Christ with the person next to us. And I love that you're doing it both through Samaritan's Purse, but I love that you're also going local. And that's what we do want to encourage. Get involved in a local church. Be in your community.
0: Absolutely. I mean, so first and foremost, the way that if I'm serving and my family's not on board with that service, then a lot of times it feels like I'm pulling resources from them, and they might feel left behind or maybe even abused by my sense of service. And so we spend a lot of time in discussion about the fact that my service is our service a lot of times. My wife and my youngest son now, both, when I go on a deployment, whether I'm going to Kentucky or Texas or California, I talk to them about it, and they're on board that the way that they're going to serve while I'm gone is to take up the slack at home. When I go on mission now, I can give my all to that mission because I know that they're doing everything at home to make sure everything's good. And in return, when I'm home, that same mission applies. I put that same effort into my home, my family. My all is here with them. And I pour into them as much as I can. But no, service really changed my heart in a way that when I'm out now and I see people that used to frustrate me.
3: You know, maybe they cut in line at the store, or they took too long when the light changed.
0: Everybody is hurting, is what I find. In a world that's so broken, people were going through storms long before the storm got there. Emotional, financial, spiritual storms. And what these disasters that we respond to so often do is they expose the storms people were already going through. And if that's the case, then when I look around at the people in my life, how many are going through storms right now that need Christ? And it's changed the way that I look at my neighbors, because I see them all. This is my mission field. My mission field is everywhere I walk.
3: Because God didn't say when he gave me those orders to go and make disciples. He didn't say only in foreign nations. Only in other communities. He said go to Judea, Samaria, and to the ends of the earth.
0: And so Judea being our local community, Samaria being our greater community, and then the ends of the earth is everywhere. And so everywhere I go is the mission field now. As I've served, as I've gone through all these trials, there's a psalm. It's Psalms 13 that always comes back to mind. Psalms 13, it starts with, how long, O Lord, will you forget me?
3: Forever?
0: How long will you hide your face from me? And he goes on and he talks about all the trials he's going through, but it ends with, but I will trust in your unfailing love. I will rejoice in your salvation because you have always been good to me. And through my service, I see that God is good to me, even when I don't understand it, even when my life is hurting, even when the roof is caving in, God is good to me. And I have lived a life that has been wonderful and blessed. And so serving has brought all that back into perspective, brought all that back to the forefront, and allowed me to really connect with God, with the mission that Christ began a mission. 2,000 years ago, the disciples took it off and carried it. And that same mission has never ceased. And to be a part of that, to feel that you are a part of something that began so long ago with the Son of God. Christ began a mission 2,000 years ago. The disciples took it up and carried it. And that same mission has never ceased. And to be a part of that, to feel that you are a part of something that began so long ago with the Son of God, mm-hmm. and to see it now reflected in the life of my son, mm-hmm. is the greatest thing.
2: I want to encourage you, if you're struggling, if you're feeling low, if you're anxious or depressed, go out and serve. It may not make sense, but oftentimes we get caught up in our own world. We get fixated on ourselves and our own problems, but it's important to look outside of ourselves, to fix our eyes on Jesus and to be more eternally minded. And service changes us. I know it does for me. When I'm having a bad day, if I go out and serve or encourage someone else, it changes my attitude and my outlook. In fact, I was just in Mississippi responding with North American Disaster Relief after tornadoes went through several communities. And sitting down with a homeowner changed my perspective. This homeowner shared about a storm that came before the storm. She had emergency surgery and had been in the hospital, and a tornado hit her house. When she came home from the hospital, she came home to a devastated, destroyed house and community. So she's grieving two storms. And spending time with her helped put my issues and my problems into perspective. It helped me lift my eyes, and I came home with a more grateful attitude towards my family and my home. And this happened with Josh, too. While serving with Team Patriot, he's been able to witness countless divine appointments, and I asked him to share some of these stories.
0: One of the stories that comes right off the top of my head happened in Amory, Mississippi. And it was actually between a guy that was serving on my team. And by Thursday, he was kind of maybe regretting his decision. He was saying things like, I don't know why I came out here. And he was feeling a little bad about himself. And I said, well, bud, let's just pray about it and keep moving. Cause there's no hard feelings between you and I. Just, you know, sometimes we don't jive, and that's okay. And then Friday morning came around, and we were at a gentleman's house whose son had passed away the week before in a motorcycle accident.
3: And then the tornado came through and did a bunch of damage to his community. His wife was in the hospital battling cancer. He had recently retired from the sheriff's department,
0: and he was an angry gentleman, angry at the world, angry at God. And I was doing everything I could to reach out to him. Our chaplains were trying to reach out to him. We were trying to get him to open up, and it wasn't there. He wasn't hearing any of it.
3: But then Matthew, the gentleman from upstate New York,

0: were in the chaplains, and they went in and really talked to this gentleman, and to find out what he was going through and all of the hardships that he was facing at the time, and feeling very alone in it. But Matthew being there and being the only one there that could break the ice the way he did, and to feel so useless all week with his own skills, mm-hmm. and feeling like he didn't have the information to share the gospel with somebody. But when put in the right situation, he was perfectly equipped mm-hmm. to reach this gentleman. And through that, Matthew is now active in his own home church. He went home and said, okay, God can use me again. And so this divine appointment went in two directions.
1: Wow.
0: These two gentlemen had to be at the right spot at the right time and have the opportunity to meet each other. But Matthew had to stay so that night before when we had that prayer together, that he would stay focused on what he was here for. It was his willingness that allowed him to be used in such a mighty way. Recently in Corinth, Mississippi, I was responding to an ice storm there. And we were working at one home, and I noticed the next door neighbors had one tree down. It wasn't a lot of damage, but it was very inconvenient the way it went across the driveway and up to the door. And so I said, well, we're finishing up this side. I can go do that one. So I went over to talk to the gentleman to start a work order for him. And he was a Vietnam veteran. And he didn't want any help. He was a proud man that didn't want to accept help from anybody. He thought that his community, there were so many hurting and in need in his community, that to spend any resources on him would be a waste of time. And I was able to talk to him for a while and point out all these. I had at the time, I had a few college students with me. And I was able to point out how strong and these young, strong men are here that they want to help. And it would be a disservice to them to turn them away. But the only reason I believe he accepted our help is I was wearing my prosthetic at the time, and he asked me what happened. And so I showed him how the prosthetic worked, and I explained to him my injury in Iraq and how I lost my hand. And he said, well, you're still out here doing all this, huh? I said, yes, sir. And he said, well, why? And so I was able to tell him why. And then the short reason was because I love you. I love you because Christ loved you. And because Christ loves you, he puts that love in our hearts. That's why we're here. And so he accepted our help, and we were able to share the gospel with him, to present him with a Bible, and to see his armor come off, to see him break down, and to see him tear up at the end when we were presenting the Bible and to pray these prayers with us. To tell me that's the first time he's prayed since 1971.
1: Wow.
0: I do believe that anybody else out there could have done the work that we did. Any one of the other team leaders who would have been an excellent fit to present the gospel to him. But I do think that I was put there at that time to break down his wall a little bit so that the seed doesn't fall on rocky ground. I see that over and over. That story is so common. But the ones that are the most important to me are the ones where the people that are serving on the team are put in a position with a homeowner. When I see these other two people that maybe didn't know what they were looking for, you know, if I'm going out looking for those moments, I'm looking to put myself into the moment where God needs me. You're going to find yourself more in those positions more often because you're looking for them. But when a person comes out and they say, I'm just here because I needed to be away from home. I just needed to be around positive people for a week. We get that a lot with Team Patriot, where they just need to be in a positive atmosphere for a week. And then they come out and they meet somebody who's struggling in the same way they're struggling. You know, because again, those storms didn't stop at home. And they see those people that are struggling the exact same way and are able to say, it's not over. Let me tell you what God's doing in my life. And so for the first time in a long time, they're opening up and sharing with somebody.
2: I love Josh's story and the ways that God grew in him a heart of service. And I love that it's continuing to develop through the different paths that the Lord is taking him on. As followers of Jesus, we are a light. We are to be a light to the world. John 8:12 says, I am the light of the world. Whoever follows me will not walk in darkness, but will have the light of life. And so we're to take that light into this dark world. Matthew 5:14 says, you are the light of the world. A city on a hill cannot be hidden. Let your light shine before others so that they may see your good works and give glory
1: to the Father who is in heaven.

0: And so I just encourage you, it's so easy, again, to go inward. It's easy to watch the news, to scroll through social media, and to be overcome by the evils of the world, by the darkness. But again, we are the light. We can bring light to this dark world. And so I encourage you, whether it's at home, or if you want to get involved with Samaritans First, there's plenty of service opportunities. Or if you go overseas to the mission field, or if you stay in your own neighborhood, in your own family, I encourage you to be the light to the world.
1: Overcome the evil by doing good. And in a few days, a group of couples will be landing in Port Elizabeth, Alaska.
0: What Josh talked about going to with his wife for the first week of Operation Healer Patriot season. So please be praying for those couples. Pray that God would soften their hearts, that each one would come to know the light of Christ while they're in Alaska. Thank you so much for listening. Thank you for praying. God bless you.

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1: How do you do? On Memorial Day, we remember our roots and the ancestors who came before us. Some people remember through old photographs and heirlooms. The family in our story did something a little different. They planted living landmarks. Come with us and you'll meet a man whose roots are as deep as an oak tree's, because his heart, his mind, his very life were unshackled.

0: This is Unshackled, dramatizing true life stories produced in Chicago by Pacific Garden Mission. They can find a park bench if it's warm, or curl up in a public place if it's not. But it's still true that a homeless man has no stability or security. In Chicago, however, there's Pacific Garden Mission, the oldest continuously operating rescue mission in the country. Thanks to caring friends who send financial and material gifts, the Old Lighthouse shelters hundreds of men, women, and children each day, providing food, fresh clothing, and a safe place to sleep. Even some medical and dental treatment are given in the mission clinic. But the mission goal is greater than keeping them alive one more day. They want to keep them alive for eternity. So pastors and counselors tell them about the way, the truth, and the life that leads out of darkness into light. That same message of hope goes out to the world in 15 languages through this program. Now for broadcast around the earth, here is episode number 3932 in the series Unshackled, the program that makes you face yourself and think. Memorial Day is a uniquely American holiday, but every culture and time has its own occasions for remembering. The idea is as widespread as humankind. For this season of Memorial Day, we present an original holiday special called The Landmark, right now on Unshackled.
1: Beautiful day, huh, Roger? What did we do to deserve such nice weather?
2: Nice weather in spring? Imagine that.
3: We're just glad the sun is coming out.
4: But I helped an old lady cross the street yesterday, so now it's over.
1: Huh?
2: And I spent all winter kicking cats, that's why it snowed so much. Right, Sandy?
1: Okay, enough.
2: Do you really think the weather has anything to do with our behavior? You can act like an angel or a monster, and the earth revolves around the sun all the same.
1: I was just making small talk. Why does everything you say have to be some pompous display of intellect?
4: What do you think about Roger? He seems insufferable to me.
0: But imagine how his wife Sandy feels. She has to live with him. It makes me wonder what brought them together in the first place. Well, they do have a few common interests, including the one that brought them out on this Memorial Day weekend trip.
1: I can't believe all the interesting stuff we dug up about your family in the county records.
2: The best day we've had so far in my search for roots.
1: If we don't do a better job researching my side of the family, your family tree is going to flourish while mine is still a bare sapling.
2: My ancestors sure made a mark in the world.
1: Yes, especially your great uncle who was shot while resisting arrest.
2: Uncle Courtney was not one of my ancestors.
1: No, but he's part of your family tree.
3: And the apple doesn't fly far.
4: You and your platitudes. Just wait until you uncover the skeletons in your family's closet.
3: Yeah, that's what this trip is about.
2: Right. Now help me out. I see a fork in the road up ahead. Which way do we go to get to the little graveyard where your relatives are buried?
1: I think right, but we might run into a Memorial Day parade.
2: Ugh, I hate those things. Overblown nationalism and bowing to a god who let innocent young men die in wars so rich old elites could stay comfortable in their ivory towers.
4: Pretty morbid holiday, if you ask me.
3: Your Uncle Marty did a brave thing.
1: You should be proud of him.
2: Like he had a choice. I don't want to be proud of a ghost I've never met. I would rather he be alive, making memories with me.
1: Of course.
2: It's the future that matters. What good comes from dwelling on the past? None at all.
1: Sorry, I hit a sore spot. How much further to the cemetery?
2: About 5 miles, I think.
1: Why'd you stop?
2: I'm lost. These country roads all look the same.
1: Let's look at the map.
2: We're in the boondocks, Sandy. I'm surprised if this town's even on the map.
1: We can go to a store and ask for directions.
4: What in the world?
1: Huh?
4: Look at all these oak trees along the road.
3: That is huge.
4: Beautiful, man. That's a white oak.
3: How can you tell?
4: The edges of the leaves are rounded instead of sharp, and the bark is grayish.
2: It's called a white oak because the wood inside is white.
1: How did you learn so much about trees, Roger?
2: The same way I learned about the weather.
1: Don't start.
2: I have to admit, it's nice seeing the leaves fill in after staring at bare branches all winter.
1: Say, this is interesting. All the trees are standing in a line and each is a bit shorter than the one before.
3: Are those further out now at different times?
4: Right.
2: must have been planted years or even decades apart. And the white oak looks to be over 100 years old? But we'd have to chop it down and count the rings to know for sure.
1: No, don't do that.
2: Is that a small cemetery next to it?
1: Could be. Hey, I see some people down there. Maybe they can help us.
2: What are they doing on the ground?
1: It's hard to tell from here.
2: Oh, they're planting another tree.
5: Is this hole deep enough, Grandpa?
6: I think so, David. The roots of that sapling should have enough space to spread out.
5: What's the next step?
6: Take the topsoil that you dug out and crumble it so that it's looser. I'll hold the tree while you fill in the head around the roots. That's right. A $5 tree and a $20 header.
7: Well, we got the tree for free out of the woods, and I dug the hole.
6: It's just a saying. It means the better you prepare the ground, the better the tree will take hold. This tree is just a sapling now, but thanks to your work, it has the foundation to grow into a mighty oak.
5: Ah, that makes sense.
6: Now, let me tell you about the significance of this ceremony. You're the sixth generation of the Cornish family that planted oak tree here. Do you know why?
5: I'm not sure, Grandpa.
6: The Bible says, thou shalt not remove thy neighbor's landmark, which they of old time have set in thine inheritance.
5: That's a lot of big words.
6: It means that these trees and the roots they put down represent our ancestors. Remember what we rehearsed?
5: Yep. I, David Cornless, being in my 13th year, do plant this tree in keeping with a family tradition as the tree... I forget.
6: As the tree is nourished through its roots.
5: Right. As the tree is nourished through its roots, may I be strengthened through my own roots. The land of my fathers, the faith of my fathers, the God of my fathers. In Jesus' name, amen.
6: Amen.
8: Excuse me, sir? Mind if we park here?
6: There's a gate just a few blocks up. You can drive through that.
8: Sure thing.
6: David, you better go into the house and get your lunch. I'll wait and see what these folks want.
2: I'm glad I found you. This place is a ghost town.
6: What can I do for you?
7: We're looking for the Butternut Ridge Cemetery. My wife wants to visit some of her ancestors' graves for a memorial day.
9: That's not it, is it?
6: No, that's our family cemetery. We're having a little ceremony there today.
9: Oh, I see.
6: You must have made a wrong turn at the fork. Go back and turn left this time. Then go another 5 miles. You can't miss it.
2: Thanks.
1: By the way, sir, we were just admiring your trees. What's the story behind them?
6: You don't have to call me sir. My name's John. Now why don't you two follow me, and I'll tell you all about them. Sure is a nice day, huh?
1: I was just telling Roger. I don't know what we did to deserve such nice weather.
6: The Lord finally blessed us with some sunshine. This is the day which the Lord hath made. We will rejoice and be glad in it.
7: So, how about these trees?
6: All right. Now you see the biggest tree? The white oak at the top of the hill?
7: From the size, it looks to be at least 100 years old.
6: Much more than 100 years. That tree was planted on Memorial Day, 1866, by my great-grandfather, Isaac Cornless.
1: We noticed there's something unusual about the line of trees along the edge of your property. They're like stair steps, each one slightly bigger than the next.
6: That's right. My grandson just finished planting the latest tree in the series.
2: We saw you planting.
7: Looks like another white oak.
6: Mm-hmm.
7: Do these trees have any special significance?
6: Well, count the tree my grandson David just planted. There are now 15 white oaks in the line.
2: Did you plant them to mark the property line?
6: Well, yeah, sort of, but they mark a great deal more.
1: Could you tell us more about it?
6: Sure. Let's walk back up the line, and I'll tell you about each tree as we go.
0: You'll hear more about John's trees in just a moment. But first, I want to share a bit about how our supporting ministry has an impact all over the world. Unshackled is spreading the good news through powerful stories about real people. Our success is a result of God's blessing
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6: My great-grandfather Isaac Corliss was dismissed from serving in the Army at the end of the Civil War. He was 25 years old then. He got married a year later in 1866, when Decoration Day became popular. On that day, Isaac and his wife planted a white oak sapling they dug out of the woods.
2: Is that the biggest tree at the end of the row?
6: You guessed it. Now, Isaac had four sons. When each one reached the age of 13, Isaac helped them choose a sapling to plant in the row. It's been a family tradition ever since.
11: Only the male children plant trees, John?
6: No, all the children plant them, male and female, and always on the Memorial Day closest to their 13th birthday. My grandson David just planted his tree, and the others will plant their trees in turn. Unless the Lord returns first.
2: Unless the Lord returns? What is that supposed to mean?
6: I'm Christian, and I believe that God sent his only son, Jesus Christ, to die on the cross to save us from our sins, so that we can have eternal life. On the third day, Jesus rose from the dead, and one day he'll come again.
4: The Bible says, "Therefore be ye also ready, for in such an hour as ye think not, the Son of Man cometh."
2: Do you really believe that? I don't mean to pick at a man's faith, but...
6: Then don't pick at it. Ask yourself, why am I afraid of it? As for me, I'm certain that the Lord is going to return, and we have already seen many of the warning signs given in the Bible. It could happen at any time now.
9: You sound very confident about all this.
6: I am. I trust in God's word. Trust in the Lord with all thine heart, and lean not unto thine own understanding. In all thy ways acknowledge him, and he shall direct thy paths.
9: I'm not very familiar with what the Bible says.
11: Sorry, you've obviously memorized quite a bit.
4: Sure have. Started quite young. I memorized this verse as a boy, and never forgot it. For if we believe that Jesus died and rose again, even so them also which sleep in Jesus will God bring with him. For this we say unto you by the word of the Lord, that we which are alive and remain unto the coming of the Lord shall not prevent them which are asleep.
2: Prevent them which are asleep? Prevent them from doing what?
7: I don't get it.
4: That's from the King James translation. Prevent, in this context, meant to go ahead of.
2: You mean that the Lord will save both the living and the asleep, or dead, and the dead will be saved first?
6: That's right. You're a good listener, Roger.
2: Thanks.
9: Any more verses for us?
6: Here's one I like. Well, hey, I got a pocket Bible I carry with me. Why don't you read it?
9: Oh, well, all right. For the Lord himself shall descend from heaven with a shout, with the voice of the archangel, and with the trump of God, and the dead in Christ shall rise first, just like you said. Then we which are alive and remain shall be caught up together with them in the clouds,
4: to meet the Lord in the earth, and so shall we ever be with the Lord. This stuff isn't for me, but I don't mind if you find it comforting.
6: Hey, you must have read my mind.
2: What do you mean?
6: You predicted the next verse of Scripture. Go ahead, read it.
9: Oh, okay. Wherefore, comfort one another with these words.
2: So, weren't we talking about trees?
6: Right. These three were planted by my son Thomas and my two daughters.
11: Thomas David's father?
6: Yes. He was born in 1940 and planted his tree in 1953. Now let me show you the three planted by my sister and brother and by me. I planted mine in 1928.
9: I'm impressed that you remember all these dates. Do you remember the names of everyone who planted a tree?
6: Yep. All the way back to Isaac, who put down the roots of the first white oak in 1866.
2: What's the significance of these trees?
6: They're landmarks. The Bible says, "Remove not the ancient landmark which thy fathers have set."
9: Are these trees actual landmarks?
6: Mm-hmm. They mark the boundary of our land.
4: But more importantly, they help us remember the ancestors who have gone before us. We need to remember that the courage which carried them through difficult times is the same courage we need when the going gets tough.
6: These things are our roots. We need them.
2: You keep saying roots.
6: Right. Trees have roots.
2: Well, of course.
9: And David did a good job digging that hole so the tree can grow strong.
6: And there's the connection. You see, men have roots too.
2: Which can be good or bad, I suppose.
4: Exactly. What happens when their roots are planted right?
9: They don't grow.
2: Or they're more susceptible to disease, decay.
6: That's right, Roger. Without a good foundation, people struggle. But just like a tree can be replanted and disease cut away, people can transform their lives and be made whole if they make the choice to do so. Therefore, if any man be in Christ, he is a new creature. Old things are passed away. Behold, all things are become new.
9: Roger and I are on a research trip trying to look up our own genealogies. That's why we needed directions to the graveyard. How coincidental this conversation.
10: Coincidental? You mentioned your great-grandfather coming home from war and planting a tree. One of my relatives served in World War II, but he didn't come home at all. Many don't.
6: Sometimes the terrors of war and other tragedies drive people away from the Lord. When Isaac planted his tree, the nation had just gone through a terrible war. Many found strength through their deep faith in the Word of God. Within a few years, though, it became fashionable for skeptics to find errors and inconsistencies in the Bible. Even some church leaders and clergymen climbed on the bandwagon of disbelief.
12: What's wrong with that?
6: Well, they took all the miracles and supernatural elements of the Bible, like Christ's resurrection, and simplified it into a set of ethical standards. Ethics are good, but there's more to the Christian faith than simple ethics.
9: Such as?
6: Remember what I said about Christ's sacrifice? The Word of God speaks of God Himself taking the form of man to forgive mankind for their sins. And to give us the gift of eternal life. By reducing the Bible to a set of rules with no supernatural component, people lose interest.
9: I know I did.
6: But since it's human nature to seek something greater than themselves, some turn to fringe groups or cults or activism to make sense of the meaning of life. Then, the difference between right and wrong and truth from falsehood gets muddied.
9: I never thought I'd find such a wise man in this little country town, John.
6: Not so much wise as concerned. We here on this land are keeping our roots in place for now. But we know someday the Lord will come. And I can say, I know whom I have believed, and am persuaded that He is able to keep that which I have committed unto Him against that day.
9: Which day is that?
6: The day when, trusting in Him, I'll meet Him face to face.
12: I don't know, John. It just sounds...
6: What?
12: Well, how can Sandy and I be sure that... Well, that's a thing that will meet the Lord when He comes.
6: To be saved, you must admit your sins, believe that Jesus Christ died on the cross to save you, and trust Him as your Savior.
12: Maybe. I don't know how you do it, John.
6: Do what?
12: Stand here. Every year, look at those names, remember everything, and still have peace.
9: Yeah, the world is a mess.
10: I can't even look at the dates without feeling empty. Like all of it just disappears. Like people live and fight and love, and then it's just a stone in the ground.
12: If that's all there is, what's the point?
9: I used to believe. Kinda what you believe. At least I think I did. But somewhere along the way, it stopped feeling real. Church felt like routine. Prayer felt like talking to the air.
11: And when life got hard, I realized I didn't have much hope in yet.
6: That's because routine isn't a root.
9: Then what is?
6: A root is something that holds when the wind comes. Something planted deep enough that storms can't rip it out.
13: Grandpa?
6: Yeah, David.
13: They're about to fold the flag.
6: We'll be there in a minute.
12: You too. It's different. I've noticed that. There's something steady there.
9: He respects you, listens to you. That doesn't just happen anymore.
6: It doesn't happen by accident.
5: Dad used to say, a tree without roots falls before it ever grows tall.
6: He did.
12: Your father was a man of faith.
5: Uh-huh.
6: He was a man who knew where he stood. Not because life was easy, but because he was anchored.
11: Anchored to what?
6: To Christ. My father taught me that faith isn't something you visit twice a year. It's something you build your life on. When I failed, that foundation didn't crack. When I doubted, it didn't disappear. When grief came, it didn't wash away.
9: I don't have that. Not anymore.
12: I'm not even sure I ever did.
6: Then maybe this is your Memorial Day.
12: What do you mean?
6: Memorial Day isn't just about remembering sacrifice. It's about remembering what that sacrifice was for. Freedom. But freedom without direction. Drifts.
11: And souls without roots.
12: drift, too.
6: Now you're getting it. People build careers, homes, reputations. But what are they planted in? If everything else was stripped away, what would still be standing?
9: I don't know.
12: That's what scares me. Grandpa always says, if you don't choose where to plant your life, something else will choose for you.
6: And most of the time, it's sand.
12: And you're saying Christ is firm ground.
6: I'm not saying it. He did.
9: But what if we're starting late?
6: Roots can grow at any season, if you're willing to plant them.
7: I've spent years pretending I didn't need that I was falling on my own. But standing here today, I
12: feel how shallow that was.
6: Then don't walk away shallow.
12: I don't want my life to be a stone with dates on it. I want it to mean something eternal.
6: It can.
12: How?
6: Same way my father did it. Same way I try to teach David. You turn to Christ.
7: Not casually. Completely. Ask him to forgive your sins and believe in him as Lord and Savior.
6: Give your life to him. Let him anchor you. Redefine you. And then you build from there.
5: Grandpa, what if we pray with them?
6: I'd be honored. Okay?
12: Okay.
9: All right.
6: Lord Jesus, today we remember those who gave their lives for freedom. But we also remember that you gave yours for something even greater. For hearts without roots. For souls that drift. For an eternity with you. So Lord, plant us in you.
7: Forgive us. Anchor us. And teach us to build what lasts. In Jesus' name we pray.

0: Even so, every good tree bringeth forth good fruit, but a corrupt tree bringeth forth evil fruit. A good tree cannot bring forth evil fruit, neither can a corrupt tree bring forth good fruit. As John taught us, even someone who grew up on shaky ground can be made whole if they receive Christ into their hearts. So, on this Memorial Day, we remember sacrifice, but greater still is the foundation laid by Jesus Christ, a foundation strong enough to hold every storm. If your life feels unanchored, turn to Him. Put down roots that will never be shaken. If you've never given your life to Christ, please consider doing so now.
1: Won't you pray with us? There are no special words. These simply reflect the condition of a humble heart, submitted to the Savior. Heavenly Father, I believe that you gave your only Son, the Lord Jesus Christ, to die on the cross to wash away my sins.
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3: November 16th, Doubting the Plan.
1: Why me? Have you ever asked that question? Most of us have. In fact, I'm sure all of us have at one time or another. When we've been wrong, or the cards seem
3: continually stacked against us, we can't help but wonder, why is this happening to me? Well, today, we'll meet Debbie Johnson, a woman whose life was drastically altered the moment she was born, and then it continued with abuse and hardship.
1: When Debbie was accidentally dropped on the delivery room floor, it had life-altering effects.
3: But she's here to tell us all about her true story on this Unshackled Daily Devotional.
4: The resulting brain injury left me with cerebral palsy. Doctors told my parents to put me in a home, saying I would never walk or talk. But my mother kept me and found a school in Cincinnati that took me when I was 5. Life at home was rough. Dad was a gambler, and both my parents left pornography lying around. Their daily fights were often instigated by Granny, Dad's mom, who lived with us. In the 8th grade, I went to church with my sister, saw that I needed the Lord, and insisted on going every Sunday on my own. One night I went forward and gave my life to Christ. 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In spite of my parents' opposition, I went to Bible college and seminary so I could share the good news with other disabled people.
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3: I'm Timothy Gregory, reminding you that the doors to Pacific Garden Mission are open night and day. Thanks for listening, and may God bless you.

0: Well, hello there. It's good to have you back. You're always welcome here at Lamplighter Theatre. On our last visit...
1: My brother is visiting from Albany. He owns one of the most reputable stores in Albany and keeps a great many clerks. He told me last night if I could find a boy who was honest and industrious, he'd take him home, pay his fare, and treat him well. I thought of you right away.
2: I don't know. It probably is time I start to work.
3: As poor as we are.
2: I do so want an education. God help me know what to do. Mr. Minton?
1: Yes, Edward.
2: When is your brother going home?
1: Next Monday.
2: Well, I've been praying, and I think it'd be best if I take the work and go along with him.
1: Are you sure?
2: Yes, sir.

0: Isaiah 42:16. I will lead them in paths that they have not known.
1: Well, now, Edward, how are you faring?
0: Oh, very good, sir.
1: Unusual these days to see a young man reading scripture. How old are you?
0: I'll be 16 in a few weeks, sir.
1: You'll be attending my Sunday school class, then.
0: I look forward to it.
1: As a matter of fact, we have a scarcity of Bible school teachers. How would you feel about taking charge of a young boy's Sunday school class?
2: You mean teach?
1: If you're up for it.
2: I'm not sure about that.
1: Well, think about it. My brother believes God is doing an unusual work in your life. You may be just the ticket for those boys. Well, now let you get back to your lamp. I'm going to see about lunch.
0: Dear Kitty, time has certainly flown since I've been here in Albany. Has it really been 3 weeks? The Minterns are very kind and make me feel like I'm part of the family. Life is busy. I work every day but Sunday. The clerks are mostly good, though none of them love Jesus. One of them, Roscoe, is a bit of a handful, but nothing like Bob Turner. I'm teaching the young boys' class. They all call me Mr. Lewis, which is right strange.
2: Speaking of names, I no longer go by Tip. Everyone here calls me Everett or Ed. Makes me feel like somebody else.
0: The old Tip Lewis I used to know so well would be very much astonished if he could see me now. Well, I need to say my prayers and go to bed. I'll write more later. Love to you, Edward.

0: And there's your change. Thanks for coming to Minterns.
1: Oh, you're in for it now, Ed. I pity you, boyo. I really do.
0: What are you talking about, Roscoe?
1: You don't know?
0: Know what?
1: Why, only that Mr. Minton's pink of a perfect and altogether amazing son, Ray, has just got home from university, that's what.
0: Mr. Minton has a son?
1: Yeah, he does. And I just saw him pass the store not an hour ago, leaning back in the carriage like a prig.
0: A prig?
1: You're such a greenie, Ed. You know when you meet him. I wouldn't be...

0: Sounds like Ray's arrived. Too bad. I was just beginning to have such a nice time here. They've all been so kind. Might as well get it over with.
1: Edward, home at last. How is business today?
0: Oh, first rate. Everything's in order and the store's locked for the night.
1: Wonderful. Now come in and meet my son, Master Edward Lewis, Master Raymond Minturn.
0: Hello?
2: Oh, just Ray, please. I've heard a lot about you, Edward. I'm glad to finally make your acquaintance.
0: Good to meet you, too.
1: Edward has become one of my top clerks, and in a very short amount of time.
2: Oh, is that right?
0: I suppose.
1: He shows great promise.
0: I have you to thank for that, sir.
2: Modest, too.
3: Edward, have you eaten?
0: No, ma'am.
3: There's food for you in the kitchen.
4: Yes, and then you ought to spend time with your books, no doubt.
0: Yes, sir.
4: Well, we'll have a long evening to study.
1: I have a committee meeting, and I expect it to go late. Raymond, I leave you in charge.
2: Yes, Father.
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2: Hard at it, eh?
0: Yes, sir.
2: Oh, dreadful. I'm not a sir, Edward. Call me Ray.
0: Yes, sir. Ray.
2: I, just came in to retrieve a book. Don't let me interrupt you. What are you studying?
0: Fractions.
2: Fractions. Having trouble?
0: Yes. Lots. I can't get this one to save my head. I suppose I'll take a look.
2: Yes, I see the roadblock. Take a closer look at the multiplication at the top of your paper.
0: I see. It's the three that's made all the trouble. How's that?
2: Oh, good, good. Now, just bring this number down. Further down.
0: Well, don't that beat all? It worked. Thanks.
2: Ah, you're welcome. Have you been to school lately?
0: Not since last winter.
2: Well, wouldn't you get on faster with your books if you had a teacher?
0: I'm sure I would, but I can't make up what I haven't got.
2: Well, what if I tutored you? I could give you the hour from 9 till 10.
0: Do you mean that?
2: Certainly. Don't you think you would like it?
0: I guess I would.
8: Consider it settled, then. Right now, however, it's 10 o'clock. Will you come to prayers?
0: Oh, is Mr. Minton home?
2: No, but his son is. Are you surprised that I should have prayers in my father's absence?
0: Well, I didn't know... I mean, I didn't think you...
2: You didn't think I had learned to pray? The question is, have you learned that precious lesson yet, my young friend?
8: Oh, yes, a good while ago.
9: Oh, I'm very glad. You will never learn anything else that is quite so important.
8: Well, I've made up my mind. If you're a prig, then prig must mean the best, kindest, and the wisest person in the world.
2: Well, thank you. To prayers, then?
8: Yes, sir. Sure, right? Mm.
0: Dear Kitty, I got promoted. I no longer do deliveries or errands. Rather, I stay at my very own counter and serve my favorite customers.
9: I'm right thankful. There's another change, too. Ray's been tutoring me. And math ain't near as dreadful as it used to be. He's an excellent teacher.
0: More than that, he's a good friend.
10: Hey, Ed.
0: Huh?
10: You're the only fella I ever met who writes letters on his lunch break. What an odd goose you are. Honk. Here, got a letter for you.
0: Letter? That's strange. I just received one from Mother yesterday.
10: Maybe it's from a long-lost love. See ya.
0: More like a long-lost rival. Bob Turner? What does he want?
11: Dear Tip, Mother's dead. I've got to go to work. Can't I come out there to your store? I'll behave myself real well, honor bright. I've got money enough to get there. I dug potatoes for old Williams and earned it. Write to me right off. Please. Your friend, Bob Turner.
8: I know Mr. Minter's looking for a new clerk, but... Bob? He's the last boy we've met. He's sure to bring trouble. Dear God, please give me wisdom. Show me what I should do.
1: Hmm? Come in.
0: Sorry to bother you, Mr. Minturn.
1: Edward, no bother at all. How can I help you?
8: Have you, you found a boy?
1: No. Have you?
0: Well, there's one at home who wants to come. I just had a letter from him. His name is Bob Turner.
1: Ah. Is he a good boy?
0: No, sir.
1: Oh? That's plain enough. Why are you talking about him, then?
0: Well, I want you to make him a good boy, sir.
1: There's an idea. I can't make boys over new, Edward. Is he honest?
0: No, sir. Not what you mean by honest. But his mother is dead, and he hasn't any friends. He goes with a miserable set of fellows. He'll get worse if he stays there.
1: I see. So the whole of it is, you think it is my duty to let him come and try to save him. Suppose I should. What would you do for your share?
8: I'd try to.
1: How?
0: I'd try to get him to do right.
1: And suppose he should try to get you to do wrong.
0: I hope he couldn't.
1: As do I. But scripture says, bad company corrupts good morals. If this Bob should lead you astray, I'd be sorry I ever heard of him.
8: No, I trust God won't let that happen. I'll pray every day for myself and for Bob.
0: And leave everything in God's hands. In fact, I'd like to pray right now, if I may.
1: That's a welcome idea. You go right ahead.
0: Dear Lord Jesus, please help us to know what to do. Bob is full of mischief. He needs you. If he comes, please help me and all of us here to be a good influence on him. For greater is he that is in us than he that is in the world. Amen.
1: Amen. All right, Edward. Write to the boy. We'll give him a try.
8: Yes, sir. Thank you.
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1: Got it, Tip.
0: Yeah. You'll also need to memorize the layout of the streets, so you can make deliveries and run errands as needed.
1: Shouldn't be a problem. I've always been good at directions. You remember, don't you? I've always found a way out of the tightest spots.
0: I remember. Those days are past.
2: True enough. We've come a long way, haven't we?
1: I mean, you have. I know I still gotta prove myself.
0: Yep.
1: Well, don't you worry. I made up my mind to behave. I want to do well like you. A faithful clerk in one of the finest stores in Albany.
0: I don't see any reason why you can't be, if you work hard and stay out of mischief.
1: I won't let you down, Tip. I know you put yourself out there for me to even get this job, and I appreciate it.
0: Thanks. Just one thing more, though. I don't go by Tip anymore. I go by my proper name now, Edward. Or you can call me Ed.
1: Really? Eddie's gonna take some getting used to.
3: No, Ed. I prefer Ed.
2: Whatever you say, Tip.
4: No, no, that's not quite right. This is basic algebra. I thought you had this down.
0: I guess when it comes to learning, I'm no better than he is.
3: Bob Turner, the new boy. I heard he's getting along very well.
0: He's doing fine work-wise.
4: Then what's the problem?
0: He can't seem to remember the most basic thing, just like I can't remember basic algebra.
4: What thing?
0: Not to call me Tip.
4: Oh.
0: I've told him and told him it's Edward, or Ed, mm-hmm. but he still calls me Tip, in clear, loud tones that ring through the store a dozen times a day. And if he's feeling particularly dumb, he calls me Eddie.
4: Eddie? It is endearing.
0: Don't encourage him.
4: Why do you hate the name Tip so much?
0: Because it belongs to the miserable, ragged, hopeless boy who used to wander around the streets in search of mischief.
3: And not to the fine young man in the neat black suit who teaches Sunday school and is a very fair scholar in Latin and sometimes algebra.
0: Tip is my old self, a life I'm trying to leave behind. So I'm vexed whenever Bob screeches that name after me wherever I go. I despise it.
4: Edward, didn't you tell me that your sister and your parents and your little brother called you by that name?
3: Yeah? Then, can it really be that disagreeable when your family uses it and always,
4: always in kindness? And it's the only name by which little Johnny remembered you. Besides, what's Bob's birth name?
0: Robert. But it'd be ridiculous to call him that. He's always been Bob.
4: And for him, you've always been Tip.
0: Huh. I suppose that's true.
4: It is not your name that makes you who you are, Edward. It is your actions and your choices, and the grace of Almighty God. Now, let's get back to algebra.
2: Say, Tip, you want to come over to my room tonight?
5: Thought you all were going to the theater.
2: I was fool enough to promise Ray I wouldn't.
5: And you mean to keep your promise?
1: I can keep a promise once in a while. What do you say you and me have some fun?
0: Oh, sorry. I'm busy tonight.
1: Tip Lewis, just because you board in a big house and dress like a dandy is no reason to act like you're ashamed of me.
0: No, nonsense. I can't go tonight or any other night, because...
5: Well, I also made a promise. I have an appointment at 8:30, and I'm determined that nothing in the world should hinder me if I can help it.
1: What is it? Lessons?
0: No, it's nothing about lessons.
1: Well, couldn't I help you do whatever it is? Anything's better than sitting at home all alone.
0: Actually, you could help me better than anyone else, only you wouldn't.
1: Oh, don't say that. I'll help you if you'll only let me. I'll help you this very night.
0: Is that a promise?
1: It is. Out and out. And when I promise a thing, you know, Tip Lewis, that I do it.
0: Oh, fair enough. All right, then. I'll tell you. Every night, at exactly 8:30, I go to my room, and I ask God over and over
5: to make you want to be a Christian.
3: Tip! That's mean.
5: What is?
3: To get a fella to promise what he can't do.
0: Don't you want to be a Christian?
1: I can't say that I'm particular about it.
0: It's your choice. But remember, you did promise.
1: All right.
2: You have things in style here, don't you?
0: Everything in this house has style, thanks to Mrs. Minturn. All right, now, it's 8:30, so I'm gonna kneel down here and pray for you.
1: And I suppose you want me to do the same?
0: If you want to keep your promise, you don't have to.
1: Fine. But this is new business to me, you see. Do I need to close my eyes?
0: If it'll help you stop talking. No more distractions. Here we go. Father in heaven, thank you for hearing my prayer.
5: Thank you that Bob didn't go to the theater. He's here with me now. I pray that you'll touch his heart.
0: Make him want to give himself to Jesus, the best friend he could ever have. Give himself to Jesus, the best friend he could ever have.

0: Just say you need the Lord to help you.
1: Help me do what?
0: Help you to be saved from your sins, to leave behind your old ways. Help you become a new man.
1: I feel like I do want to do that, but I never talked to God before. I don't think he even want to talk to me. Not with the way I've been.
2: Believe me, if someone like me can get saved, anyone can. If Jesus forgave me and loves me more than anyone else has loved me in this whole world, he loves you that much too.
1: No one's ever loved me before. Never heard my pa say it. Ma said it only once, on a dying breath.
3: God really loves me? You believe that, Tip?
0: With all my heart.
1: I don't know.
0: Bob Turner, don't put off the most important decision of your life.
1: It means that much to you?
0: It means that much to the Lord, who gave his life for you.
1: All right. I can hardly believe I'm saying this, but I want to pray.
0: You need help?
1: No. No, I better fess up on my own.
0: All right.
1: Lord Jesus, bet you never thought I'd be kneeling here praying, huh?
3: I do believe what Tip said. That you love me.
1: You love me? I ain't never been loved by anyone before. I'm sorry for all the trouble I've caused. I want to be different. Forgive me. Oh, Lord, forgive me.
3: Please.
2: Forgive me.

0: I can't believe it.
1: What a wonderful turn of events. I'm glad you were there for him.
0: I'm glad you got him to promise not to go to the theater.
1: Well, all in God's grace. Oh, I have a letter for you.
0: Oh, thanks. It's from my sister Kitty. Let's see. Dear Ed.
2: Edward? What is it?
3: My father. He's dead.
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1: With SRN News, I'm Jason Walker. Major flare-up between the French and Israel. France is banning the Israeli National Security Minister. Here's correspondent Donna Warder.
2: France's foreign minister says on a post on X that Israel's National Security Minister, Itamar Ben-Gvir, is now banned from entering French territory. This after Ben-Gvir promoted a video of himself taunting French and other European citizens from a flotilla to Gaza who are being detained by his police force. Journalist Alessandro Montovani, who was detained with the group, says he was kicked in the shin, punched in the face, and when he tried to get up, he was kicked in the leg and zapped with a taser to his rib. Even Israeli Prime Minister Benjamin Netanyahu condemned Ben-Gvir's behavior. I'm Donna Warder.
1: Regional authorities say the United States is close now to a deal with Iran to end the war. President Trump says negotiations are proceeding constructively, but he advised not to rush into a deal just yet. An official says the agreement would see Iran give up its stockpile, all of it, highly enriched uranium. Transportation Secretary Sean Duffy and New York Senator Kirsten Gillibrand clashing over travel, funding, and credibility.
3: During a Senate hearing, Gillibrand criticized Duffy's privately funded America 250 road trip,
4: calling it politically inappropriate. Duffy fired back, pointing to her acceptance of $7 million from trial lawyers and her frequent private jet use.
3: Gillibrand denied the claim, but records show she spent more than $600,000 on charter flights in recent years.
1: Amazon founder Jeff Bezos pushing back on calls to tax billionaires more heavily. This is SRN News. Is America facing a shortage of pastors? Here's Michael Harrington with that report.
5: According to several reports, fewer and fewer men are entering the clergy these days. Master of Divinity enrollment is down 14% in the past 5 years. And amongst black Protestant denominations, it has fallen 31%. And while new polls indicate that pastors have largely recovered from the trials of the pandemic, big percentages of them say they still consider quitting the profession altogether. Some churches have closed or consolidated for lack of a pastor. Michael Harrington reporting.
1: States are choosing sides on transgenderism, sex change operations on kids. Remain legal in 23 states, believe it or not, with shield laws that protect against prosecution elsewhere. Some 27 states have now enacted laws restricting and or completely banning such procedures on youngsters. This is SRN News. House Speaker Mike Johnson says despite recent setbacks with a legislative agenda, Republicans in the House hope to pass legislation involving funding border security before the summer begins.
6: We're going to fully fund immigration enforcement and border security in our reconciliation bill. Again, it's worthy of note, that is rather a shocking proposition. The Democrats don't want to have anything to do. Think of it. They don't want to give $1, one penny to border enforcement, border security, and immigration enforcement.
7: House Democrats facing backlash over comments from Minority Leader Hakeem Jeffries that critics say could deepen political divisions.
1: Jeffries under fire after saying Democrats aim to break the spirit of what he called the MAGA extremist, framing the political fight as necessary to protect the country. Remarks revolved debate around Democratic rhetoric about Trump supporters being held accountable.
7: More details, SRNNews.com.

My name is Maggie, and I want to encourage you that no matter what you're facing today, God is worthy of our praise. Let's continue praising Him with this next song.

Hi, I'm Dave Perkins. When I think of the suffering that Jesus did on the cross, my heart just breaks. For God so loved the world, and that includes rascals like me, that he gave his only son, that whosoever believes in him will not perish, but have eternal life. 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It's my story. It's your story too. Those words are true because God so much loves all of us. 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
1: Hi there, my name is Maggie. Psalm 32 says, God instructs us and teaches us in the way we should go. If you're seeking direction today, God is faithful to guide you. 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
1: With SRN News, I'm Jason Walker. United States reportedly close now to a deal with Iran to end the war. President Trump says negotiations are proceeding constructively, but he advises about rushing into any conclusions. One key element in that agreement would see Iran give up its stockpile, all of it, of the highly enriched uranium. White House reshuffling its political team ahead of the 26 midterms. Correspondent Ken Lorman reports a key strategist is stepping into a major campaign role.
2: Deputy Chief of Staff James Blair is leaving his White House post to lead the GOP's midterm strategy, focusing on preserving Republican control of Congress. Blair plans an aggressive campaign targeting up to 35 competitive House races, backed by a $400 million war chest. The effort will lean heavily on anti-democratic messaging, redistricting fights, and exploding Democratic Party divisions amid concerns over falling approval ratings and economic headwinds. Ken Lorman reporting.
1: Officials say it's one of the biggest fraud events in history. In Minnesota, federal prosecutors continued the probe into the health care scandal.
3: 15 people are facing federal charges in what prosecutors describe as a massive health care fraud scheme. The Justice Department says the defendants allegedly orchestrated a $90 million operation targeting public assistance programs, including Medicaid and child care services, billing for care that was never provided. In one case, prosecutors say a $40 million scam involved an autism program, with kickbacks paid to secure unnecessary diagnoses. The FBI calls it one of the largest Medicaid fraud cases ever charged in the district, part of a broader crackdown on taxpayer-funded abuse. John Scott reporting.
1: This is SRN News.
4: Correspondent Michael Harrington says the Trump administration promotes motherhood. The new website moms.gov offers a variety of resources, including locations of pregnancy centers, nutrition and dietary guidelines, as well as information about adoption and mental health. HHS Secretary Robert Kennedy Jr. says, quote, "The Trump administration is strengthening its commitment to America's families by equipping mothers and fathers with the resources and information they need to build healthy, prosperous lives." Michael Harrington reporting.
1: Students at a growing number of colleges are now seeking to cancel, if they can, commencement speakers with whom they disagree politically. Morton Shapiro, former president of Northwestern University, slated to speak at Georgetown University Law Center's graduation this month, but he pulled out under pressure when students protested his support for Israel. This is SRN News. The new chairman of the Federal Reserve sworn in.
5: The new Fed chair, Kevin Warsh, sworn in at the White House by Supreme Court Justice Clarence Thomas. President Trump at the event

0: Winters reporting.
1: Suicide bomber detonated an explosive-laden vehicle near a railway track in Pakistan as a passenger train was going through. Officials say at least 23 people have been killed. More than 80 have been hurt. A proposed $7 billion settlement over claims Roundup weed killer causes cancer now faces potential displays. An attorney opposed to the settlement has filed paperwork to move the case to federal court. More details, srnnews.com.

Hi, my name is Maggie. Here's a quick reminder that God's grace is new every single morning, and that includes today, no matter how it's gone so far. Thanks for joining us today here on KAKN.

the Ankaikan. Even when God feels silent, he's still present. Isaiah reminds us that God is always at work. If you're in a quiet season right now, don't lose heart. God is closer than you think. Let's head back into the music.

Hi, I'm Dave Perkins. I'm deeply humbled by Jesus' love for us. 1 Peter 3:8 reminds me that Jesus, the perfectly righteous Savior, He suffered once for everyone's sins, to bring rascals like me back into God's presence. With that one act, Jesus constructed a spiritual bridge, like a road over a deep valley with a raging river below. He paved the way for me and you to be with Him for eternity. Isn't that amazing? Just like the song, Amazing Grace, that saved a wretch like me. I once was lost. Now I'm found. I was blind, but now I see.

Hi everyone, my name is Maggie. You know, I tend to want things figured out quickly, but God is teaching me patience. There are moments when I feel behind or unsure, but Psalm 27 says to wait for the Lord and to take heart. If you're learning to trust in God's timing like I am, you're not alone. Here's your next song on KKN.

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0: 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I'm Tom Petrosky here with author and speaker, June Hunt. June, today, this is the beginning of a holiday weekend here in the United States. Mm-hmm. People are traveling or having time at home with family or grilling out or, please God no, setting off fireworks while I'm trying to sleep. But there's a variety of different things happening.
1: Oh,
0: you
1: yes.
0: have some messaging that you're working on for a future project about God and the United States and that relationship. Would you like to share with us what you're working on there?
1: Well, several weeks ago, I thought, I think I need to be doing something specifically, and that is to work on a book called, and right now, the title would be Proof of America's Godly Heritage. Proof of America's Godly Heritage, meaning that God was very much a part of the lives of those who were founders and those who were leaders. It just so happened a few days, about maybe 2 weeks later, I just finished doing something for a graduation for the graduates, and spoke and sang, and I came in, and it was about 10 o'clock, and I turned on the news, and this man was railing. I have no idea who it was, but some man was just railing against, basically saying, America is not a godly nation. It never was. It was talking about actually the past of the, like the founding. It never has been a godly nation. It never has been a Christian nation. And at all who was being quoted. But I thought, that's interesting because, you know, I had just decided 2 weeks prior to do this book. And it's late to do this. I wanted to do it for our 250th anniversary. And my objective, because of the timing, was to try to get it out by Thanksgiving. So what I'm saying is now I have been poring over materials I have. Now, some we even have in our keys. Not for that purpose, not for the purpose I just described, but, for example, in our keys on the Bible, is it reliable? What I have is a major section on those who, I call it universal influence. And I have certain people that have quoted. In this case, the U.S. presidents. Now, this is under the Bible. Is it reliable? And that's something that I love our material on this topic. The first president of our United States, George Washington, he said, it is impossible to rightly govern the world without the Bible. Okay, second president of the United States, John Adams, said, a politician and one of the founding fathers, he was a politician and one of the founding fathers of the United States, and he served as the nation's first vice president under George Washington, and then its second president. This is his quote. The Bible is the best book in the world. It contains more than all the libraries I have seen. The
2: third president, Thomas Jefferson. He said, and by the way, he was the principal author
1: of the Declaration of Independence. He said, the Bible makes the best people in the world. Andrew Jackson, the seventh president of the United States, and he was
2: founder of the Democratic Party. He said, that book, sir, is the rock
1: on which our republic rests. Of course, one of the most famous presidents, and for years has been my favorite president, Abraham Lincoln, the 16th president of the United States. And of course, in 1863, he abolished slavery with his Emancipation Proclamation. He said, but for this book, we could not know right from wrong. I believe the Bible
2: is the best gift

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1: We all face conflicts in life, at home, at work, and even in the relationships with those we love the most. 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But God's Word shows us the path to peace. 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

0: 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Well, let's welcome back a caller who's been on before about a month ago. Let's welcome back Karen to Hope in the Night.
1: Well, hello, Karen. I do welcome you back.
2: Thank you.
1: How are you doing right now?
2: I'm doing pretty good.
1: Well, I know that you had been, about when we talked a little over a month ago, you said you had a friend who had a stroke, and you said he needs help. You said, I'm caring for him and caregiving. And you had thoughts about his life and your life intertwining potentially in marriage.
2: Uh-huh.
1: So that's what we talked about at one time. So what is happening right now?
2: Okay, he's still saying he doesn't want to get married. He's still holding on to his friends. Oh, he had a divorce, but mentally and physically, he really needs someone in the house with him, because I could see him struggling, and he had memory loss.
1: Mm.
2: And he told me yesterday, or the day before yesterday, he said, I'm going blind. And like, my anxiety just shot up. And I said, don't say that. He said, well, I'm just telling you, it takes 2 hours for my eyes to focus. And it's, you know, like it's dark in the house. I said, do you need brighter lights? He says, sometimes the bright lights mess with my eyes. So yesterday, he said, his eyes are much better.
1: Mm.
2: But what I say is, he has a family that has gone into his bank account, sold like $10,000+. If we gone back and forth to the bank to straighten it out, so far, we found out it was his niece. We thought it was his sister, but it was a niece that's selling money to his to her mother, which is his sister. And I said, well, if you need to go back to New York to live, she's not the one to take care of you because there's no compassion or love. They're really waiting for him to die so that they can get what he has. So he's in the process now taking their names off of things. But I told him, you also need to write a will. I mean, this man is a millionaire plus. He has a beautiful home, a house, and a car.
1: Yes.
2: And he doesn't understand. He said, why do I need a will? Because you have so much, you need to protect yourself. So I've just been working with him, working with him. He listens to me. He said he loves me a lot.

0: give it to you and he can take it away. I said, look at your bank account. I said, look how your family has stolen from you. And so I stick with him to keep him afloat. And he'll call me and say how he appreciates all that I do for him and everything.
1: He told me he used to put in my calls that I was so good to him. But when I came back to ask him,
0: do you still want to do that? He said he don't remember saying it. And I said, okay, well, God is my witness. You did say it. So then he asked me the other night, how much did I owe? So I told him. So I'll see what he said. I said, well, I'm really taking care of you. Doctor appointments, talking to your doctor, fixing your food, fixing your medicine trays, everything. And I say, you feel this way with me, but you have a family who doesn't come visit you. But yes, they was tearing up your bank account. So I'm trying to get him to understand me and the man next door to him.
1: God sent both of us to him.
0: $100 in the card. That man stayed with you until they admitted you in a hospital. He said, well, I only have $300. I said, well, go to the bank and get some more. He's not hurting for nothing. So he went and gave the man a hunting knife. I said, that's very cheap. He probably has a house full of them because he hunts.
1: Put the money in the card and I think you're going to give it to him. He just had to give that man a card.
0: So the man cuts his grass and he's supposed to fix a rail for him because I hope and pray he doesn't fall off the steps. But this man has been fixing this rail since last year. And I really think he's not going to fix the rail till he gives him some money. He's cut the grass 3 times. I said, well, he lives next door. Just take the money over to him. He won't do it. He said something to the man. The man say, I know where you live, but now it's time for him, the principal of walk away and give that man a card and say, thank you for saving my life. I try to explain now.
1: God says some attitude. Watch how you treat the person.
2: Is he afraid of being taken advantage of?
0: That I can't, in a sense, because he wanted me to be his power of attorney. And I said, okay, we need to find a lawyer to do this legally. Then he said, well, what if I feel better? Will you give it back to me? I said, you can have it. You can revoke it. But you need a power of attorney right now. I'm doing too much for you that a power of attorney does. And I have no status. You know, so he said, okay. He said, then he said, well, let's hold off for a while. No, I don't want to hold off. You're wasting my time. It's time for you to put your foot down. Things need to be done. So I'm looking for a lawyer in his area so that we could take care of this. And it's a sad situation. If he takes all of their names off, his sister and her daughter, off of everything he has, it's nobody's name on what he has but his. I said, well, if you go, it's going to probate. They're still going to get it.

0: there's much merit of what you are saying. And a lot of people don't have a will because they haven't had the discipline to stop and think who should be in the will. And so it's right for you to mention it.
1: So that, because if he doesn't
0: designate, then typically it will not go to people that are loved ones, mm-hmm. And or organizations. It would kind of go to the, I'm going to use the word the government. But the point is, I think, is there even an organization that has been meaningful to him in the past? Mm-hmm. Ask him, you know,
1: was there someone or an organization that was a blessing to you, that was
0: has really helped you in the past?
2: Mm-hmm.
0: Because many times there are organizations that are good organizations. Like, for example, there'd be some that I'm thinking about even a church, but that's not his.
1: I mean, the things that you said,
0: you are even, you, because he has not been in church. Now, he may have been as a boy, but that's not his, has not been his current activity. I'll tell you what I thought. I'm thinking when you're saying that he was going blind, that he said that, it dawned on me because you talked about the spiritual difference between you and him,
1: and you had not seen that he had a spiritual focus. Well, my thought is, since we're talking about this right now,
0: this could be where you would read to him that which could make all the difference in the world in his life, meaning you could read to him how to come into a life-changing relationship with Christ, mm-hmm. if you're led by God to do this.
1: And what I'm saying is, I'm thinking,
0: the other day, there was someone, a man who was installing a garage door. All of a sudden, my garage door did not work, and I couldn't open or shut the door. I couldn't get it to move, and there were two men who came to my that we contacted, and I found out that one man had been actually sharing Christ with his co-worker.
1: The other man, that he was old, but he was probably maybe close to 50.
0: He was sharing about Christ to a young man, maybe in his 30s. I knew that these two men were there, this other older man, he looked around my garage and he said, "Is this the June Hunt?" I think he said, "That's on radio."
2: Mm-hmm.
0: And said it to my assistant, because I have a home office as well as a office for our ministry, or at our ministry, Hope for the Heart. And so my assistant said, "Yes, that's the same one." And so he somehow knew me in some capacity. And she told the two men, "If there are any books that you want that June has written,
1: here are a number of them, and you could choose one." And she knew that I had done that many times to people who
0: where I was working at my home, and she said, June, she said, I think there's someone that you need to reach out to.
2: Mm-hmm.
0: And sure enough, it was that younger man.

0: said, George, has there ever been a time in your life where you know you've humbled your heart and you received Jesus as your personal Lord and Savior? Or is that something you would want to do? And he said, no, I haven't done that. But he said, yes, I would want to do that. And so, sure enough, we talked as soon as he finished, that the two men finished their work, and he prayed to receive Jesus.
1: Hi, it's Dustin from Hope Talks, the podcast from the Ministry of Hope for the Heart. 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

0: as your text will start the scheduling process. I will reach out to you and we'll find a time where you can join us on the radio Monday through Friday, 11 p.m. to midnight Central Time. 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That's when we'll need you to be available to talk to us. 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Well, let's continue the call with June and Karen.
1: Well, Karen, I think there's a reason why God has put you in this man's life. God is very organized. He's a God of order. And he wants us all to be saved. The Bible even says in 2 Peter, he wills that none should perish. In other words, he desires that none of us would go to hell.
2: And there are two places
1: that we will go after this earth, after our existence on earth, is over, meaning when we die, there are only two places for the future. One is in heaven with him, with the Lord, and the other, and he is very clear about our destiny.
2: It's either heaven or hell. And I really talk about this. I don't want people just to pray because of that. I want them to come to know Jesus
1: and to receive him as their personal Lord and Savior. But some people were not exposed. I remember where, and I've shared this many times on this program, I wasn't exposed to the Bible or to
2: anything about what God says in his word.
1: But the point is, his desire is that we all literally come into a relationship with him, that we receive Jesus as our personal Lord and Savior, giving him control of our lives. And that's why, that's one, just one of the passages says that he literally, his desire is that we not perish, but that all come to repentance.
2: Repentance is acknowledging I've chosen wrong. Every one of us have. The Bible says all have sinned and fallen short of the glory of God.
1: And some people are exposed to the truth of God when they're younger. My father, by the way, was 86,
2: and I had once explained about salvation, but
1: he did not. And I was 25 when I did this, and he did not receive the word of truth for himself. And then when he was when I was 29, I again presented how he could come into a relationship with Jesus.
3: Uh-huh.
1: And when I explained it, I said,
2: would you be willing to humble your heart and receive Jesus as your personal Lord and Savior? To my surprise, he said yes.
1: And so I led him in the prayer of salvation. And I went to my mom and I said, Mom, I don't know if this is real or not, but Dad has prayed the prayer of salvation with me, but I don't know if it's true. And she said, are you saying that he was willing to pray that prayer with you? I said, yes, ma'am. I asked and he said, yes. And she said, well, June, Billy Graham has tried. There are many people who have tried. He's never said yes. He's never been willing. If that is the case, this is the first time. And so I am confident it's real. And so
2: a person can come to Christ as a lay person. Sometimes it's even a middle-aged adult.
1: And then there are those, like my father, who come toward the end of their lives. And this man that you've described, how old is he?
3: 75.
1: 75.
3: Mm-hmm.
1: Well,
2: you were very clear when you and I talked that, you know, he had not been going to church or anything like this,
1: and that's really, he's not had a spiritual heart at this point.
3: Mm-hmm.
1: But I'm just wondering if that is what God's will is for you to be willing to share. And I'm going to share something with you.
3: Mm-hmm.
1: I had a brother-in-law who was raised, he was Jewish and married to my sister. And I knew he had brain cancer. And the reason I was concerned is he said to me multiple times, he told my sister, June is my favorite relative. And so somehow I ended up being his favorite relative. Well, but so I remember flying into Boston where the two of them lived. My sister was teaching at Harvard, and he was a symphony conductor. And I prepared to talk with Charles, meaning I prepared what I was going to say. And I'm going to share with you what I said.
3: Mm-hmm.
1: And that is, I said, Charles, if I say I love you, and I do, love does what's best for another person. Do you agree with me about that? And he said, yes, I would say that's true. I said, well, let me tell you what I'm going to, what I want to say to you.
2: I feel this is right out of love for me to share this. Eternity is too long to be wrong.
1: And I repeated it. Eternity is too long to be wrong. I said, there is something that the God of the Bible says.
2: And then I started presenting to him the plan of salvation.
1: But I did it knowing that he had brain cancer, which is the kind that is incurable. And so I used that as an illustration. I said, let's say I had the cure for a glioblastoma,
3: Uh-huh.
1: And I let's say I really, really did. Now, right now, there's no cure, but I just want you to know that if I have this cure, And I said, Charles, I want to give you something. And here is the medicine for that glioblastoma.
3: Mm-hmm.
1: And I gave it to him. Now, it's his for the taking, but it's not his until he takes it. And that's what I said to him. If I really had the cure for a glioblastoma, and I gave it to you, it's yours for the taking, but not yours until you actually take it. Do you understand what I mean by that? And he said, yes, I think I do. I said, well, there's something that is very important. And then I explained that God loves you. He has a positive plan for your life. The Bible says God so loved the world that he gave his one and only son, and that's Jesus, that whoever believes in him should not perish but have eternal life. God does not want you to perish, but he wants you to have eternal life. I said, but there's a problem, and that's we've all chosen wrong. You've chosen wrong. I've chosen wrong. And that is called sin. The Bible says all have sinned and fallen short of the glory of God. And everybody is, we have a choice. And what we learn in the Bible, and when I gave the explanation that Jesus Christ is God's only provision for our sin, for human sin. Through Jesus, you can now experience God's love and plan for your life. Because Jesus came to earth. Jesus is God who took on human form.
3: Mm-hmm.
1: And he literally came to earth knowing that we would choose wrong, we would sin. And the problem with that is sin separates us from God.
3: Mm-hmm.
1: But God really doesn't want you separated from him. And I said, Charles, I care about you. And Jesus says, I am the way, the truth, the life. No one comes to the Father but through me. And so then I explained that we can be kind of trying to rule our own lives, like we're on the throne of our lives, or we can give our lives to Christ, and he would literally take our lives, and he would offer to save us. He would give us a new life. I'll come back and explain the last part.
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0: 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Let's finish up this call with Karen.
1: Okay. Well, Karen, I'm just wondering if God has a divine appointment with you sharing how to have a changed life through Christ.
2: Mm-hmm.
1: In other words, God could have put you in his life. Like, for example, with my brother-in-law, I'm going to be very candid. He was the symphony conductor and all, and I flew in intentionally to be there because he said the most important thing you can do for a symphony conductor is show up. So I remember I showed up, and it was 10 days before he died. But my point is, I didn't know. I just thought, I need to share how to come into a relationship with Christ, because the Bible says, this is Jesus speaking, "Behold, I stand at the door and knock, and if anyone hears my voice and opens the door, I will come into him." That's Revelation 3:20. In other words, he will literally allow us to have a changed life.
2: Mm-hmm.
1: And I'm wondering if this is why God has you in his life.
2: Mm-hmm.
1: Yes, you're caring for him. You're doing some very important things. But, you know, what happened with my brother-in-law is that he did pray to receive Jesus as mm-hmm. Lord and Savior. But he said, "I've never heard this before." He had never heard the plan of salvation. He had never heard how to come into a relationship with Jesus. Do you think it might be a possibility that God has a divine appointment with you? And I can send you our material on salvation. I can send you the identical story of my brother-in-law. Mm-hmm. I wrote a book called Caring for a Loved One with Cancer. Well, he had a type of cancer. And so at the very, very end, I give the exact, well, that would be interesting. You could read that story to him. It's just literally... my literal dialogue, and he was an atheist, but then after I shared something with him, then he was no longer an atheist. And so, but that could be a way that you would do it. Just say, I have a friend in Dallas, and you could say, I would love for you to hear this story. This is after you've read it. It's only a few pages,
2: but do
1: you think it might be possible that God's plan would be for you to take the story of another man, and Charles was about, he was in his 70s when this took place, and he actually prayed to receive Jesus as his Lord and Savior. Now, I flew in to Boston for the funeral, and my sister said, "June, Charles came to know God through your conversation." I said, "Why do you say that?" And she said, "Every person who came into his room, multiple people," she said, "he would tell this story about you talking to him about saying eternity is too long to be wrong."
2: Mm-hmm.
1: And he just kept telling everybody who came in the room what had happened. So, and I didn't realize that until she told me several times, because I wasn't sure that it was real, but it was. It really was. And it just made me think, you care about this man. And would it be meaningful to you that
3: that he would be in heaven after he dies?
2: Yeah.
3: Okay. Well, it may be that's the very reason why we are talking, that God planned this all along. Now, when we talk
4: the other day, I didn't think that, but I mean, just
3: you know, there's nothing so convenient as the truth.
2: Mm-hmm.
3: So what do you think?
2: I believe that. And what was strange, even though we broke up years ago, we've always remained friends. And
3: mm-hmm.
2: we would call each other, no matter, you know, who we dated, we still talk. So when he called me last year, he said, Karen, he said, I'm in a hospital. I had a stroke. I said, so which hospital, GBMC? He said, no, you know that Jewish hospital? I said, Sinai. He said, yeah. That's how we started back talking. Going through his bank account while he was in the hospital. They had him to sign a form and made him think that they got the form from the bank, and they got his, changed his passcode, and I mean, it was $10,000 plus. I stopped counting. And I figured out something he said to me about two mattresses, and I said, we need to go to the bank. So I was one that discovered the theft, and I've just been there with him ever since.
3: Mm.
2: He has friends, but the friends only come around if they need to borrow some money. I told him, you need to stop loaning them. If you work and you get a check, they work, they have checks. Let them fend for themselves. They have family members. You are easy target now because you're vulnerable.
3: Mm-hmm. Mm-hmm.
2: So I just try to protect him, and my friends are telling me, you need to leave him alone. I said, I can't, because if I do this, he's going to go down. I'm going to come over there, find him dead in the house. They called me, they told me how good I am. So he started talking the other day. He said, we made it out, so we need to sit down and pray together. He said, that's good. I had no problem. He's Islam. I'm Baptist. He said, it's the same God. I said, that's true. As my grandmother always told me, it's the same God, just a different name, whatever religion. So he sticks close to me, but when it comes to the family, I try to tell him what they're doing to him. He seems to, like, turn off what I'm saying. But I say, you get angry with me. He said, because you keep digging. I say, you better let me dig. Because if I don't dig, you won't have any money. You won't have nothing. So they have the keys to his car, his truck. So now we have to go, Lord's willing, today to Toyota dealer and set it up so that they could come and tow the RAV4 to get keys and a battery. So he had to do the same thing for his car. So I said, if I get away from you, you're going to lose everything. And I said, see, your sister going to throw you in the sister living. You won't have nothing. I said, so you better listen to me. People, he know what they're doing, but when it was with me, you could see this change in his attitude, and I told him I'm just going to overlook it, because I say, I think God really wants me to stay in your life, because I say, I can find other things to do. I cook for him, I go there, try to clean.
4: He has a memory loss and stuff, so he's doing things that he said that I'm doing. And he had me thinking that I've really forgot to fill his medicine tray. And this started happening twice. I said, no. I did fill it. The thing is, I don't know what he did with the medicine, if he threw it out or what, but he started sleeping. I said, you're taking double doses? No, I'm not. So then he goes back to sleep and he gets some rest and he'll come like a different person.
3: Mm-hmm.
4: So I told him, I said, why don't you marry me? Bring me and my mother into your house. You need somebody here. No, I need my solitude. I said, your health is at stake. I said, you can still have your house. She said, but there's too many people here. I'm used to being by myself. I said, you need to think about your health, because I only see you once or twice a week. Every time I call you, you're knocked out.
2: sleep. You need somebody in the house. He said, well, I'll think about it. Every time I talk to you, think about it. I say, okay, I'm trying to save you from going into assisted living because this sister is just waiting to put you away. I said, I don't let her do that. And I've told you everything up front. He said, I'm listening to what you say. I said, but you get mad at me when I tell you things and I'm telling you the truth. It's all about your money and what you have.
3: I'll tell you what, I think it may be that if he is receptive to pray to receive Jesus. Now, I need to correct one thing you said. See, I like so many things you said, but there is only one God.
2: Uh-huh.
3: And that is the God of the Bible, and he says, there is no other. I am the Lord God, and there is no other. And so you need to understand, it's not just, well, there's a God over here by this name, and then there's the God over there. No, the God of the Bible, he's the one who created the heavens and the earth, the very first chapter, first verse of the Bible. And what you see is there is the Trinity. And what you see is

4 points. That God loves you and offers the wonderful plan for your life. And you can just go through this with this, what I did the other day with this man, who was fixing my garage, and he prayed to receive Christ. He was thrilled, and he's doing great. And then the law three is Jesus is God's only provision for our sin. Through him, you can know and experience God's love and plan for your life. But we must individually receive Jesus as our Lord and Savior. Then we can know and experience God's love and plan for our lives.

0: and giving me eternal life. Take control of the throne of my life. Make me the person you created me to be. In the holy name I pray. Amen. I will be sending this to you.
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1: With SRN News, I'm Jason Walker. Nothing definitive now.

0: coming out of negotiations as yet. White House is pointing fingers over a failed uprising in Iran, while warning tensions in the region do remain high.
1: President Trump says Iranian citizens couldn't rise up during Operation Epic Fury because Iraqi Kurds held back U.S. supplied weapons. The president also blasting ongoing ceasefire talks with Iran as weak and unserious, dismissing proposals as garbage. Meanwhile, U.S. and Israeli forces are on high alert amid concerns Iran could restart military action.
0: That is correspondent Laura Winters. Still, the president does say a deal to end the war is getting close. He adds negotiations are proceeding, quote, constructively. Ukrainian leader Vladimir Zelensky is verbally blasting Russia after the Kremlin used hypersonic ballistic missiles in a mass attack on Kyiv over the weekend. At least four people have been killed, more than 100 wounded. Officials said a majority are civilians. Fast-growing defense startup making a major move that could reshape the future of U.S. weapons technology. Here's correspondent Ken Lorman.
2: Drone maker Mach is expanding fast, acquiring rocket firm Exquadrum in a $50 million deal finalized in April. The move brings 85 employees, decades of rocket research, and key technology into the company. Founded by 24-year-old Ethan Thornton, Mach is gaining traction with low-cost Pentagon drones. The deal could boost its role in developing hypersonic weapons, systems the Trump administration has identified as critical to future national defense. Ken Lorman reporting.
0: And this is SRN News. A victory for religious freedom in California.
3: The Hayward Unified School District will allow Child Evangelism Fellowship to set up a Good News after-school club at Park Elementary School. District officials had barred the ministry, but a demand letter from Liberty Council, a Christian legal group, prompted them to change their mind. Chairman Matt Staver says, quote, "The First Amendment does not allow for excluding a Christian club in a forum where other non-curricular programs are permitted." Michael Harrington report.
0: Survey from the Pew Research Center indicating the majority of Americans, including many Democrats, are turning against the practice of letting males compete against females in sports activities. Leon Saper, a fellow at the Manhattan Institute, says President Trump's opposition to the LGBT agenda has given him a serious political edge. He says the president is putting Democrats in a very unfavorable position. This is SRN News. Major suicide bombing in Pakistan. Correspondent Donna Warder says the death count is very likely to climb while the investigation is now underway.
4: Officials in Pakistan say a suicide bomber detonated a vehicle packed with explosives near a railway track in Quetta Sunday as a passenger train passed, killing at least

0: Afterwards, passenger Mohammed Asid says he was asleep on the train when suddenly the train's windows and glass shattered. An outlaw group called the BLA, which demands independence from Pakistan's central government, is claiming responsibility for the attack. The militant group says it targeted a train carrying security personnel. I'm Donna Warder.
1: More details at srnnews.com.
2: How do you do? In a land of freedom, religious persecution is hard to imagine. And yet there are places in the world where people are tortured and killed because of their faith. We'd like you to meet a man who was not a victim. He was a perpetrator, born in the Soviet Union and raised under communism. This is the true story of Sergei Kurdakov and how his heart and mind and life were unshackled.
3: Pacific storm inside coastal waters of Canada.
4: September 3rd, 1971. I was planning my escape to freedom or death, which meant jumping into the raging sea and swimming to shore, hoping no one would spot it from the ship.
5: Are you going off duty now, Sergei?
4: Yes. We're not allowed to transmit, so there isn't much to do.
5: I'm glad the Canadians let us ride out the storm so close to shore.
4: How far are we from the coast?
5: About a half mile. Those lights are from a village about 3.5 miles away.
4: I'm dog tired, Boris. I'm going to my quarters. But don't interrupt me for a couple of hours, not unless it's big emergency, all right?
5: All right, Sergei. Think of me up here while you're tucked away in your nice warm bunk.
4: Back in my quarters, I tied a waterproof bag with documents and photos of friends and places that I'd never see again around my waist. Pathetic pile that was all I had to show for 20 years of life. If I didn't make it, at least my birth certificate would let me be buried under my own name. I fought my way across the deserted deck as the wind and rain tossed me against the rails. The turbulent waves had shivered on my back. When the ship sank into the trough of a large wave, I dove into the furious black sea.
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4: I had every reason in the world to go back to Russia the day I made my dive for freedom. A decorated communist youth leader since the age of 15, the Communist Party was my family. Orphaned at age 4, I was cared for by friends of my parents until the age of 6. One day, their son tried to kill me, and I ran away. Then, I was placed in the children's home where I first learned about Lenin.
7: Good morning, children. How are you today? Remember, you don't belong to your parents any longer. Now you belong to the communist state. And all children in grades 1 to 3 must join the Oktobrianics. You know what that means? You are grandsons of Lenin. See his picture on the wall? He is the greatest man who ever lived. He not only lived, but he lives now and will always live.
4: Propaganda was taught an equal priority to regular classes, since the purpose was to turn out future communists. Some of the children, like me, were true orphans. Others had been taken from their parents, who were criminals or religious.
8: We hated the adults around the home, and they hated us. Being assigned to run a children's home was a demotion and a dead-end job, and they took the resentment out on us through neglect and physical abuse.
4: We learned to fend for ourselves. and formed close bonds when true allegiance was established.
9: Sergei, come over here and give us a hand. We've got to change the light bulbs in some of the buildings here. We need your help.
4: I'll help. Tell me what you want me to do.
10: Well, see that light bulb up there? We want to replace it.
4: All right. Where's the ladder? It's very high up.
10: Well, we don't have a ladder. We'll have to improvise. You guys bring 5 or 6 more chairs and stack them up.
4: You want me to climb that?
10: Well, it's okay. We'll hold the chairs for you. Here, take the bulb. Keep going, Sergei. You're almost there. Can you reach it?
4: I think so.
10: Now!
4: They pulled the chairs out from under me, and I fell, bruised and in pain. Later, I learned that their prank had been a test to see if I would squeal on them. And after that, I was accepted. Famine came to Russia in 1963, and the children's home wasn't excluded.
8: We often wandered the streets at night in wolf packs, vandalizing the town for food. Several of the weaker children died of starvation. Their deaths made me realize that survival is to the fittest. As time passed, older children left and new ones came. The son of believers was sent there because they were deemed unfit parents. He was nicknamed Deacon, and was often beaten by the adults and tormented by the other children.
4: He was the first believer that I'd ever met. And the things he told me were intriguing. I'll never forget him. Years later, I learned that my mother was the daughter of believers. And many of my friends drifted into drug dealing, murder, and stealing. But my real love was the Communist Party. My driving ambition was to get ahead. I graduated at the top of my class and was accepted at the Naval Academy in Leningrad. I was now considered a son of Lenin. Passing through Moscow by train, I visited his tomb. Help me, Father Lenin, in my life. Give me the guidance and direction I need. Help me to have the understanding to follow your teachings. Remove obstacles and danger from my pathway and from life. Heed me and guide me. Help me, Father Lenin.
8: I worked hard at the Naval Academy.
4: And it was there that I first became aware that many people still believed in God.
8: We called them believers. I was on spring break from school, traveling by bus to visit old friends, when a traffic jam stopped us,
4: and hundreds of people thronged about. We asked what was going on.
5: It seems the government has allowed one small prayer house to open here in the suburbs on this very day.
4: And all these people are going there?
5: You guessed it. They're coming from all over the city. What a mob.
4: They always told us at school there weren't very many believers.
5: Look how young some of them are. I thought religion was for old people.
4: When I was on guard duty at the academy one Sunday morning, I saw people walking through the fields. And some of them were young. They were going to church outside Leningrad.
5: There's only one church in Leningrad.
4: That proves we have religious freedom in Russia, no matter what the Americans claim.
8: After completing my first year, I was transferred to the more prestigious academy at Petropavlovsk, where they appointed me chief of the Communist Youth League, in charge of the political education of 1,200 cadet officers. I was only 18. My job was to see that each cadet was dedicated to communism. I also gave lectures at local schools and universities on the dangers of American imperialism.
4: In addition to these duties and my academic studies, I was active in sports. Karate, wrestling, and track. So I was busy, and not very receptive, when a major in the KGB came to see me one day with a proposition.
11: Kuldakov, I've been studying your record. Very impressive for a young man.
4: Thank you, comrade.
11: We got a serious problem in our country that we have to deal with in a special way. We are forming an official but secret police group for special operations, and we're looking for a man to head up this unit.
4: Comrade...
11: You gave one of the most rousing speeches on communism I have ever heard from a young person. We need leadership like that, Kurdlakov. We think you might be the man to organize and lead our new police operation.
4: Well, comrade, thank you.
11: After that, you'll receive 7 rubles a month. We'll pay you 25 rubles per operation, and you'll continue at the academy. Do you agree to accept our offer?
4: Yes.
11: Pick 20 other cadets you can trust and bring them to me in 10 days.
8: I chose the biggest, toughest Fritz and you. They all were eager to join the unit when they learned how much money we would earn.
4: We were told to be as vicious as necessary. For the first several weeks, we handled routine brawls and murders, breaking up fights in bars. We went out 3 or 4 times a week, did our job, collected our rubles, and went to a bar. This was fun. We reveled in getting off base and fighting, which none of the other cadets could do. And then we were called in for another briefing.
11: I've heard good things about you boys. Up to now, you've been dealing with common criminals. Now we get down to the really important work. There are traitors among us who are more dangerous than murderers because they work quietly, undermining our system. But they are the religious believers. They look innocent, but don't be deceived. They poison our children's minds with false teachings.
12: It's time to put a stop to these enemies of the state, and your unit is one of many throughout the country who will do just that.
8: Comrade, you say these people are worse than murderers. In what way?
11: Because they spread their poisonous beliefs to many, many thousands.
4: Comrade, why not call them religious people or Christians?
8: Why do we call them believers?
12: Good question, Kordakov. Didn't Comrade Lenin tell us long ago that religion is not a threat, but beliefs are?
11: We can close the churches and put the leaders in jail, but it's hard to drive faith from the heart of a man once he has been contaminated.
4: What is our job?
11: You will break up their secret meetings, get names of all believers and file reports, confiscate their Bibles and any literature you find, arrest the leaders and frighten the others. We must not let this disease infect any more of our people. You'll have to be cautious. We don't want our citizens to know what you're doing. They wouldn't understand.
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10: Are you from the police?
4: Yes. What are you doing here?
10: We're worshiping God.
4: But there is no God.
10: We believe there is, and all we're doing is worshiping our God.
4: You can't.
10: Why not?
4: Because it's against the law. And we have orders to say it must be stopped.
14: But we're not breaking the law. Comrade Lenin himself said that citizens of our country have the right and freedom to worship God.
4: Is that so?
10: Of course, if you want, I can show you where Lenin said that.
4: I only know that you're violating the laws of our country, and I have the names of 2 people who must come with us. As we drove the 2 men to the police station, I felt confused. I would rather break up barroom brawls than go through that again. I didn't like it at all because they seemed so innocent. When we arrived, the chief threw the 2 men into a cell and gave us a tongue lashing. He was furious.
11: It looks like you've been on a picnic.
4: But comrade, these people didn't fight back. This wasn't like the other police actions we were on. They're a different kind of people.
11: Different? I'll tell you about these different people. These are cunning, deceptive enemies of the state. You go out to bring them in and they almost convert you.
4: But they said Lenin gave them the right to worship God.
11: The very fact that you argued with them proves how evil and treacherous they are. They are like snakes.
4: I'm sorry, comrade. We didn't understand properly.
11: Next time you'd better understand.
8: He manipulated us into more and more violence, sending us out in alternating raids. First, a barroom brawl, then a believers' meeting. And in each, we were expected to work them over, change their faces.
12: Before each raid, they gave us vodka to relax, the better to get in their fighting spirit.
8: But the more we cracked down, the more there seemed to be of them.
4: One Sunday, we were sent to a remote area, where a group of believers were to hold a secret baptism. We drank vodka and waited for them to arrive. I'd hate to be hit by one of these clubs. Steel on the inside, solid rubber outside.
7: They should obey the law.
4: It's almost 4 o'clock. They should be arriving soon. Yuri, you and Victor go to the other side of the river in case some of them try to escape that way. The rest of you, fan out in a semicircle and hide behind bushes.
7: How many are we expecting?
4: 15 to 20. Don't let any of them get away.
7: We can see the whole area from this hill. Those believers are in for a surprise.
4: Listen, I think they're coming.
7: Yes.
15: Down there. They're so young.
16: I count 20. That must be the leader, the one with the book.
15: 7 wearing white robes. They must be the ones getting baptized.
16: I'll baptize them.
4: All right, let's go. Now.
17: Okay.
18: Get those in the river.
19: Come on.
20: Shut them up.
4: Where's the pastor?
7: The last I saw him was when I hit him.
4: The pastor's body was found a few days later downstream. We told his widow that he fell in the river and hit his head on a rock. We had become hardened in our hearts, beating and abusing believers, tearing up their Bibles and dragging them to prison. Leaders were sent to Siberia. Once, I saw one of my men pick up a beautiful young woman and throw her against the wall. A few weeks later, the raid, there she was again. So I whipped her until she was bloody. Later, I summoned her to the police station.
21: You wanted to see me?
4: Why are you a believer?
21: What should I be? An alcoholic? You went to my workplace. Did you find anything wrong in my work?
15: No. I said you're a perfect work.
21: Then why do you object to my beliefs?
15: You're mixed up with people who are dangerous.
21: The truth is not dangerous. The truth sets you free.
4: I'm warning you. Your record is being sent to party headquarters in Moscow.
15: You must never be found mixing with believers again.
4: A week later, we broke up another secret meeting. And there she was again. As several men lunged at her, another jumped in front and shielded her.
7: No! Get back! No one touches her!
4: What are you doing, Victor?
7: She has something we don't have. Nobody touches her. Nobody!
4: I let her go, knowing he was right. She had something we didn't have. All the believers amazed me. How they clung to their Bibles, didn't fight back. How steadfast they were in their faith during our cruelty and interrogation later.
11: Do you believe in God?
10: Yes.
11: Are you stupid, foolish, or crazy?
10: It's hard to explain, but it's because God is alive that I believe in him. He lives in my heart.
15: I can't read that with your holy book. That's nonsense.
10: You need eyes to see and ears to hear and a heart to understand what the Spirit of God is saying in this book.
11: I must admit there are some things I don't understand.
10: Jesus said you must be born again. If you'd open up your heart to God, he would become as real to you as he is to me and the others. Why don't you open your heart to God's word? He'll change your life.
11: Shut up!
10: Will...
11: Don't preach to me, you fool, or I'll change your life for good. Get him out of here. Orlikov, I want you and some of your men to burn that junk.
4: Come on, Vladimir. At least the fire will keep us warm. We burned piles of Christian literature, copies of Bible text and children's verses in the fire that day. When my comrade went to get us something to drink, I read some of the papers, a handwritten portion of the Gospel of Luke. The words pierced my heart, and I stuffed the pages in my shirt to read later in my room.
15: And I say unto you, ask, and it shall be given you. Seek, and you shall find. Shall be opened unto you. For every one that asketh, receiveth, and he that seeketh, findeth, and to him that knocketh, it shall be opened. If ye then, being evil, know how to give good gifts unto your children, how much more shall your heavenly Father give the Holy Spirit to them that ask him?
19: And I say unto you, my friends, be not afraid of them that kill the body, and after that have no more than they can do. But I will forewarn you whom ye shall fear. Fear him, which after he hath killed, hath power to cast into hell. Yea, I say unto you, fear him. I couldn't shake those words, no matter how I tried. I went on leave, visited Lenin's tomb again, but still felt disillusioned and distraught. I decided to try escaping, and traveled to several different places on the border, but the border was too well guarded. My leave was up, so I went back to the academy.
15: Back to the wretched work of persecuting believers.
21: Show him the true way. Open his eyes and help him. Forgive him, dear God.
15: I was poised to smash her head with my club, but I couldn't do it.
19: It was as if a giant, unseen hand were gripping me. I dropped my club and ran, tears flowing down my cheeks. I hadn't cried since I was 4. I ran and walked and ran for hours. Finally, I made my way back to the police station.
11: Kordakov, where have you been?
19: I had to think things over, and I decided to quit this kind of work.
11: Sergei, you're just tired. Go get some rest.
19: No, graduation is coming. I don't have enough time to work with the police.
11: I heard that you refused to beat one of the believers. Are you getting soft?
19: I've studied the party guidebook and the constitution. They say we are brothers with all men. How can I beat my brothers and cripple them?
5: Believers are not our brothers. They're like murderers with their poisonous beliefs.

0: The KGB didn't give up. I knew I would be a tool of the state forever,
1: persecuting believers. So I refused. Put them to go to sea. They would never leave me alone. I would have to flee Russia to escape them.
0: I loved my country and my people, but I had no choice. So I jumped into the stormy sea that night. It was 10 o'clock when I hit the water. A shocking 40 degrees Fahrenheit. I had to get as far from the ship as possible to avoid being seen. Heavy fog obscured my view of the shore lights, and I swam without direction, up one wave and down another. Suddenly, the fog cleared momentarily, and I saw a huge dark object. I've reached the shore, I thought, until the fog cleared again, and I saw that I was back at my own ship. I had been swimming for 3 hours in a circle, and I was exhausted. Should I climb aboard and pretend I'd fallen? No. I'd rather die trying to find freedom. But which way was shore?
1: I called out to God. God, I've never been happy on this earth. Now I'm dying. I don't ask you to save my brother. But as it goes to the bottom, take my soul with you to heaven. Please, God. In a sense of which direction to swim.
0: I reached a huge rock, climbed up, and saw that the village was still 2 miles away across the bay. Then I fell down the rock and, bloody and bruised, began swimming toward the village. I don't know how I reached it because I blacked out and awoke to find a nurse bending over me. I spent 3 months in prison while Canada and Russia wrangled over my fate. Then I was a free man. My first order of business was to find God and thank Him. And after much searching, I came to a church in Toronto.
2: I heard about you, Sergei. For a while, it looked as if they were sending you back.
0: I prayed a lot, and God heard me. But even though I'm free now, my heart is still empty.
2: Are you a Christian?
0: I want to be.
1: I persecuted believers in Russia, and I saw how they continued to love God in spite of persecution. How can they do that?
2: Because God is faithful, Sergei. Do you believe in God?
0: Yes. I believe He helped me escape from Russia.
2: He loves you, Sergei. He came to Earth and died on the cross to pay for our sins and give us eternal life. That's why we love Him, because He first loved us. You see, when you believe that Christ died for you, from then on, you have His Holy Spirit living in you.
0: We were taught that there is no God, but I know better. I've seen the evidence of His reality. I've got to have what I saw in the believers in Russia.
2: Keep reading the Bible, Sergei, and coming to church. I'll help you understand.
0: After one church service, I gave my life fully and completely to Jesus Christ. My life was born anew that day,
1: and I knew my long search was over. I was a believer. The pastor gave me a Bible in my own language, exactly like the ones I had seen in secret meetings in Russia, centered by underground evangelism.
0: As soon as I learned the English language, I began speaking in churches throughout Canada and the United States,
1: telling them about the plight of Russian believers, and about the God who set their persecutor free.
0: The communists didn't give up, though. One day, 3 Russian thugs followed me from the subway and warned me to stop speaking out or I would have a final accident. But I have a debt to the ones I persecuted. And to those in every country that's being persecuted, I must speak out. God will forgive you for your sins when you receive Christ as your Savior. He is the way, the truth, and the life.
3: Throughout 1972, Sergei Kurdakov spoke out in churches and on television. Then on January 1st, 1973, he was shot and killed. His death was ruled an accident.
4: He was 21 years old. But he is still speaking out through this testimony. Friend, we hope that Sergei's story has helped you see that God's love and forgiveness is for
3: anyone. Even Sergei, even you.
4: Neither is there salvation in any other, for there is none other name under heaven given among men, whereby we must be saved.
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Thanks for making us a part of your day. You know, my name is Maggie, and I've had some moments where I've felt unqualified for what God was calling me into. I doubted myself and wondered if I was enough. But 2 Corinthians reminds us that God's power is made perfect in our weakness. Let's get back.

Hi, my name is Maggie. Thanks for joining us today here on The Voice of Bristol Bay. Times and areas of concern and uncertainty can bring many opportunities to trust in and fully rely on God's faithfulness and timing. Isaiah 43 verses 1 and 2 says this, "But now thus says the Lord, your Creator, O Jacob, and He who formed you, O Israel, do not fear, for I have redeemed you. I have called you by name, you are mine. When you pass through the waters, I will be with you, and through the rivers they will not overflow you. When you walk through the fire, you will not be scorched, nor will the flame burn you. When you go through hard times, God is with you." What a comfort that thought is. You are not alone, and you are

0: Isaiah 28:16 says this, "Therefore thus says the Lord,
1: Behold, I am laying in Zion a stone, a tested stone, a costly cornerstone for the foundation, firmly placed. He who believes in it will not be disturbed." God is our foundation, firmly placed. Following him comes at a cost, turning away from our sinful desires, sometimes stepping out in faith. If we believe in him, if we trust him and make God our foundation, he promises that we will not be disturbed. Now, this doesn't mean that we won't have hard times or struggles, but it does mean that when those times come, we will have a tested stone, a firm foundation to stand on.

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1: With SRN News, I'm Rich Thomason in Washington. There's at least a glimmer of hope this morning for a deal to end the standoff between the U.S. and Iran.
2: This does appear to be the closest the two sides have come to some kind of deal to reopen the Straits of Hormuz. So markets have reacted accordingly. But it comes with some significant caveats. It's not clear exactly who will control the strait in peacetime. In any event, energy analysts also warn it'll take months for traffic to resume normally, not to mention restart oil production in the Gulf, as well as repair damaged energy facilities. BBC's

0: The National Highway Traffic Safety Administration says GPS-related navigation errors lead to over 200,000 car accidents annually in the U.S. alone. Many drivers blindly follow GPS instructions right straight into trouble. Spiritually speaking, that's what happens when we listen to the devil. Today on A New Beginning, Pastor Greg Laurie points out our adversary's temptations sound appealing, but they're deadly. Let's recalculate our route.
1: We're in the book of Nehemiah. We're in Nehemiah chapter 6. And the title of my message is, Don't Give Up. Nehemiah, which is a story of the children of Israel returning to Jerusalem to rebuild the walls of Jerusalem. The reason they were returning to Jerusalem is because they had been exiled to Babylon for 70 years because of their constant idolatry. The Lord warned them through the prophets. Finally, they were taken captive, but they are ultimately freed. And King Artaxerxes had as his cupbearer a man named Nehemiah who was Jewish. And Nehemiah had the coolest job, the cushiest job of all time,

KBKM Radio. A couple years ago, I had just graduated from college and had no idea what God had next for me. Now, my mom gave me a card that had Jeremiah 29:11 on it. It says, "For I know the plans I have for you, says the Lord. They are plans for good and not for evil, to give you a future and a hope." Inside the card, she wrote, "This is still true today. The Lord has a plan for you. He already knows how this will all work out. Trust Him with all your heart. He will be with you and guide you. Seek Him." This encouraged me greatly then, and in various times throughout the last couple of years. To echo her words, this is true for you today, wherever you are. God has a plan for you. Maybe this year brings uncertainty. Maybe you're in a time of transition like I was and have no idea how things will turn out. Let's trust God and seek Him together this year.

Great wonder, for he provided understanding, made the heavens.

Hi, I'm Maggie. Thanks for making KCAN a part of your day. We're glad you're here. You know, there are two words that bring comfort and joy and relief to me as I read through the book of Romans. But God. In the chapters leading up to that verse, Paul talks about our sinful nature, righteousness, and justification. As I read through it, the weight of my sin, the realization of my need for a Savior, stares me in the face. Romans 5 verse 8 says, "But God demonstrates His own love towards us in this, that while we were yet sinners, Christ died for us." God loves you, so much so that He sent His Son to die for you, for your sins, so that you can have the opportunity to spend eternity with Him. Have you accepted Jesus as your Savior? It's my prayer that you, wherever you are, will experience God's love and come to know Him as your Savior. Let's ponder that as we head into

listening to KKN Radio. I'm Maggie, and I'm really glad you chose to spend a little bit of your day with us. If today feels a little heavy, just know that you don't have to carry it alone. God walks with you through every part of it. Let's keep the music going.

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1: The SRN News, and it's Thomason in Washington. It is by no means a done deal, but the U.S. and Iran are said to be close to an agreement that would end their standoff.
2: Officials in the region say that Iran has agreed to give up its stockpile of highly enriched uranium. That is a key ingredient needed to make a nuclear bomb. Iran will also agree to reopen the Strait of Hormuz to shipping traffic.
1: Correspondent Joe Federman in Jerusalem in return.
2: The U.S. is expected to end its blockade of Iran's ports and lift some sanctions against Iran. The deal does not appear to end Iran's support for proxy groups across the region or halt its ballistic missile program. That would fall short of the goals set out by Israel when it launched this war with the U.S. back in February.
3: Lacking official details, there are conflicting reports about the pending deal, exactly what it would call for. In any event, President Trump says he's not going to be rushed into anything, and the negotiations with Iran are proceeding constructively. Those remarks echoed by Secretary of State Rubio. He is currently holding talks in India.
4: Both countries aim to strengthen strategic and economic ties despite recent trade tensions. Secretary Rubio met with Indian Prime Minister Narendra Modi and the Foreign Minister on Sunday.

0: Welcome to The Word for Today, featuring the Bible teaching ministry of Pastor Chuck Smith, founder of the Calvary Chapel Movement. This radio program is a chapter-by-chapter, verse-by-verse study through the entire Bible. And on today's edition of The Word for Today, Pastor Chuck continues his message, You Are on God's Mind, as we pick up in Hebrews chapter 2, verse 6. And now, with today's study, here's Pastor Chuck.
1: Have you ever had that overwhelming experience of sleeping out up in the mountains or by a stream or out in the desert where you can just, you know, see the Milky Way and you can see just looks like jillions of stars. And as you begin to contemplate the heaven above your head, have you ever had that? I have. This psalm really speaks to me. I've had this experience many times. As I've considered the heavens, the work of God's fingers, and these stars and all that God has ordained. And I thought, wow, what am I? This planet Earth is just like a little speck of dust rotating around the sun, or revolving around the sun, rotating on its axis. Out here in a little corner of the Milky Way galaxy, our sun being one of the billions of stars within the galaxy. Here am I, just a little speck of dust on this little speck of dust. I'm so insignificant in the whole world, especially when you get out there in the desert and, you know, you hear coyotes over the hill and you think you hear rattlers nearby and you're lying there in the cot and all you hear are just the sounds of the desert and the quietness and the sky of Bedlam. And it seems like there's no one for 1,000 miles. And you think, who am I that God would even think about me? What is man that you are mindful of him? Or the son of man that you should visit him? Who am I that God should visit me? And he should come to me, that I could have the privilege of just having God come to me, that I might worship him and talk to him and fellowship with him and feel his presence there. Who am I, God, that you should even be mindful of me or that you should come and visit me? And I feel your presence and your closeness and your nearness. Speaking of man, you made him a little lower than the angels. And you crowned him with glory and honor, and you did set him over the works of thy hands. So man was created a little lower than the angels. Angels are ministering spirits. They can take on a bodily form, but they are not restricted by a body as we are restricted by our bodies. You see, our bodies made up of atoms experience the repelling force of atoms when we walk into a wall. You want to know the repelling force of positive charges? Run into the wall. Now, theoretically, you should be able to run right through that wall because there's much more space in that wall than there is solid matter. There's much more space in your body than there is solid matter. In fact, if you would reduce the solid matter of your body to just plain solid matter, you'd be the size of a microscopic speck of dust. You'd weigh the same, but it'd just collapse the atoms in your body, and you'd be the size of a speck of dust. You're just a bunch of blown up atoms. You see, there's very little matter to the electrons. 2.5 quintillion of them could be lined up single file and only be 1 inch long. Counting would take you 19 million years, counting day and night at the rate of 250 a minute. Very little mass to an electron. There's a little more mass to a proton. Now, the atom being the nucleus of the protons with the electrons revolving around it, the distance at which the electrons revolve around the nucleus of the atom are such that if the proton was this, or the nucleus of the atom was the size of a basketball, if you would blow it up, expand it to the size of the basketball, the electron that is spinning around it would be 3,000 miles away. That's how much space there is between the nucleus of the atom and the electrons that revolve around it. So there's more space than there is solid matter. But we have this other problem of the repelling force of positive charges that keep us from passing through the vents. However, it would be possible if you were made up of a different molecular structure to walk right on through that wall and leave it unimpaired. Now, the resurrected body of Jesus evidently was of a different molecular structure, because the disciples were all in the room, the doors and all were being shut, and yet Jesus suddenly appeared right in the room with them. Now, according to scientists, it would be perfectly possible for two worlds to coexist at the same time in the same place, both of them passing through each other, both of them unconscious of the other's existence, but just made up of different molecular structures. So there could be another whole world right here. And some, you know, super jet could be flying through here right now, you know, with a lot of passengers on board, heading for some continent far away. And there they went, and you weren't even aware of it. Now, interesting concept. I like it. Because I believe that it is true that there are two worlds that coexist side by side, passing through each other, and on our part, we are unconscious of the other's existence, but it is real. There is the world of the spirit, and these spirits are all around us. Are they not all ministering spirits sent forth to minister to those that are heirs of salvation? For the most part, they're totally unaware of their presence, and yet they are here, passing through, passing by, helping, strengthening, ministering, reaching out and giving the helping hand. They're conscious of our existence, but we're unconscious of theirs. And heaven isn't that far away. I think it's right here, only in a different molecular structure. You know, we think, oh, the throne of God must be way, you know, and you get there in the desert at night and you see all sort of, ooh, you know, throne of God must be way. How many millions of light years out there, you know? How far do my prayers have to travel to get to God? And if God dwells at the other end of his universe, and I could speed my prayers on a ray of light, it would take me 12 billion years to get there. And by the time I got my answer, it'd be too late. Paul said concerning God, for in him we live and we move and we have our being. He's all around us.
2: We often are unconscious of his existence,
1: because we don't see. But nevertheless, he is here. And in him we live, we move, we have our being. We're surrounded by him. He's just in a different molecular structure. Passing through, passing by. It's all perfectly scientific. And so God made man a little lower than the angels, and he crowned him with glory and honor. And he did set him over the works of his hands. God said to Adam, I give you dominion over the fish of the sea, the fowl of the air, every moving and creeping thing. Have dominion over them.
2: So God placed man over the works of his hands.
1: And he has put all things in subjection under his feet. For in that he put all things in subjection under him, he left nothing that is not put under him, but now we see not yet all things put under him.
2: But what do we see? We see Jesus, who also became a man, who was made a little lower than the angels,
1: for the suffering of death. He had to become a man in order to redeem man. He had to become next of kin in order to redeem that which man had forfeited to Satan, the world itself. We see Jesus made a little lower than the angels for the suffering of death. As God, he could not die. He had to become a man, take on the limitations. But we see him now crowned with glory and honor, that he, by the grace of God, should taste death for every man. There you have
2: what redemption is all about. The wages of sin is death. But God laid upon him the iniquities of us all, and he tasted death for every man.
1: Now, this is talking about spiritual death. And as we have told you, the difference between the earthly understanding of death and the spiritual definition of death
2: is that from an earthly standpoint, death is the separation of a man's consciousness from his body.
1: When you are in a terminal state and they connect the EEG probes to your shaved head, and they watch the monitor, when the little line goes flat, they say there is no brain activity. And they'll watch the flat line for 24 hours, and then they'll pull the plug. They'll say, he's dead. There is no brain activity for 24 hours. When they pull the plug, they will watch the line, because if there is any life at all, even in that state,
2: your brain will start searching for oxygen. And if there's any flutter at all, then they plug the oxygen back in and say, well, you know, not quite gone yet. And the brain started searching for oxygen.
1: But when the consciousness has been separated from the body, they say you're dead. Now, from a biblical standpoint, when your consciousness is separated from God,
2: you are dead. The man who lives without the consciousness of God is dead. He's spiritually dead.
1: Jesus tasted of death for every man. You remember on the cross, he cried, my God, why hast thou forsaken me? At that point, when our sins were placed upon him, he suffered the consequence of our sins. Being forsaken of God, he suffered death for us. And so we see Jesus, who was made a little lower than the angels for the suffering of death, crowned with glory and honor, that he, by the grace of God, should taste death for every man.
2: Now, because he tasted death for me, I don't have to taste death. I will not taste death. Jesus said, if you live and believe in me, you will never die.
1: I will never die.
3: Oh, you say, you think you're going to live again? You're really nuts now, man.
1: I'm talking of it in a biblical sense.
2: I will never be separated from that. I don't have to be.
1: Jesus took my sins and he tasted death for me, that I don't have to taste of that spiritual death. I will never be separated from God. Oh, I'm going to move. My old spirit's going to move out of this old tent one of these days. It's going to move into the new building of God, not made with hands, eternal in the heavens. And that will be a day of rejoicing and blessing. But I won't die. Because I'll never be separated from God. Oh, the papers might read Chuck Smith died, but that's because those reporters don't know enough about it. Poor reporting again.
2: They've reported poorly on me many times in the past. I hope that some reporter has enough sense when my spirit moves out of this tent to write in the paper, Chuck Smith moved
1: out of an old worn-out tent. Raggedy old tent full of holes into a beautiful new mansion. The building of God, not made with hands, eternal in the heavens.
2: So Jesus tasted of death for every man, which means you don't have to taste of death.
1: He was forsaken of God so that you won't have to be forsaken of God, because he took upon himself your sin and the
3: consequence of your sin, that separation from God. For as the prophet said, God's hand is not short that he cannot save, neither is his ear heavy that he cannot hear, but your sins have separated you from God. That is the effect of sin, but Jesus tasted of death for every man. For it became him for whom are all things and by whom are all things. Notice again the place of Jesus. All things are for him.
4: This is told us in Colossians chapter 1. All things were made by him and for him. And he is before all things, and by him all things are held together.
3: Now here again, the same declaration concerning Jesus. All things are by him, and all things here, it declares, are for him. And by whom are all things? He is the creator, but he is more than that. He is the object of creation.
4: As men in the book of Revelation, the 24 elders, announcing the worthiness of God to receive the glory offered by the cherubim, for thou hast created all things, and for thy good pleasure they are and were created.
3: Created by him, yes, but more than that, I was created for him. And your life will never be complete or never be satisfied until you start living for him. As long as you live for yourself, you'll find your life will be empty, meaningless, frustrating. But the minute you start living for him, your life becomes rich and fulfilling.
4: It became him for whom are all things and by whom are all things, and bringing many sons unto glory,
3: to make the captain of their salvation complete through sufferings. And so there was a work of God being wrought through the sufferings of Christ.
4: In Isaiah, the 53rd chapter, as he prophesies the sufferings of Jesus, for it pleased the Father to bruise him.
3: Now here is the captain of our salvation made complete. And we'll understand this as we get to the end of the chapter, how he has become complete through his suffering. Because it is through his suffering that he can understand what it is to experience suffering. How can anyone ever really comfort you at the loss of your dearest friend if they've never lost anybody they know? If they don't know what the grief is of having a child die, how can they comfort you in your death?

empathize with you and to really minister to you because they've been there. They know what it's about. They know what it is to have such grief that your stomach aches. They know what it is to have such grief that you feel you can't swallow. You're going to choke to death because of the ache that is there and just hangs there in your throat. Jesus, because he suffered, made complete our captain of our salvation, because now he is able to understand and thus to help us when we are in need and trouble. For both he that sanctifieth and they that are sanctified are all of one. In other words, we have been made one together with Jesus Christ. That's what the word fellowship means. Coming into fellowship with our Lord. For which cause he is not ashamed to call them his brothers. Oh, if we only realize what Jesus has done for us. Suffered. Tasted death for us. And now he calls us his brothers. We are one together with him. Saying, I will declare thy name unto my brothers in the midst of the church. Will I sing praise unto thee. And again, I will put my trust in him, and behold, I and the children which God hath given me. So here, I and the children which God hath given me. Jesus made the way for each of us to come into the presence of God and to become a part of the kingdom of God by tasting death for us, by bearing our sin and our iniquity, by purging us himself from our sins, and now to present us as brothers, joint heirs with him unto the Father, to share together with him the glories of God's eternal kingdom. No wonder David said, what shall I render unto God for all of his benefits unto me? When I think of what Jesus has done to me, what can I do for him? To show my thanksgiving, my appreciation, the tasting of death for me, by bearing the guilt of my sin, by taking the penalty that belonged to me, by granting me this glorious privilege of being an heir with him of God's eternal kingdom. What in the world can I render unto God to show my love and appreciation for such things? I feel such a beggar sometimes. I have nothing to offer him. He's done all for me. And I have so little to give to him. But all he wants is that I just give him my heart and my life. That means more to him than any bucks that I could ever drop in the plate. Just give me yourself. Give me your love. Give me your, spend some time with me. Turn off your TV and just spend some time with me. That's all he's asking. Fellowship with you. Give me some time.

0: 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Now, here's Pastor Chuck.
1: God bless. God keep. And may God lay upon your heart the awareness of the day and the hour in which we live, and the need of an all-out effort in our service for Jesus Christ. And may the Lord use you in a very special way as His instrument to bring His love to this needy world. In Jesus' name.
2: 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Join us again next time as Pastor Chuck continues his verse-by-verse study through the Bible. That's right here on the next edition of The Word for Today.

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1: God delivered Laura Perry Smith out of a transgender lifestyle. During that process, she learned some pretty incredible facts about God's design for gender.
2: Did you know that there are over 6,500 biological differences between male and female? And that's only what scientists know about. That doesn't include everything God knows that we don't. 330 billion cells
1: are replacing your body every single day. You're trillions of cells, but every single day, 330 billion cells
2: are replaced and regenerated. And that means your DNA that has your sex chromosomes in every single cell is like the information code that tells your body how to make those cells. So every day, your body is going to billions of your cells, recognizing that you're female, and then regenerating those cells based on that information. So every day, all day long, your body is telling you over and over and over that you are female. So can you have a male brain in a female body? We hear this all the time in this trans culture. But the reality is, if your sex chromosomes are in every single cell of your body, including your brain, then that's biologically impossible.
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0: Today and tomorrow, we're listening to a powerful testimony from Laura Perry Smoltz. The transformation God has worked in her life is truly stunning.
1: I have a hunch that after those episodes, you're going to be extra in awe of your womanhood.
0: She shared the message we're about to hear at a True Woman conference. The theme that year was Heaven Rules. It's time to explore with Laura how that theme applies to our God-assigned gender.
2: You know, it's interesting. I was thinking about the fact that I'm teaching a breakout on the joy of embracing biblical womanhood is hysterical. If you know my story, for anybody that doesn't, I kind of assumed everybody does, but I lived as transgender for about 9 years and had surgeries and hormones and all kinds of other mess, but the Lord delivered me out of that mess. And so when Nancy asked me to speak about the theme this year, I was so excited. God had put this idea of being heaven-minded on my heart over the last couple of years. So what does it mean that heaven rules over our lives? And specifically for this breakout, over understanding and embracing a gender as female, and further over embracing biblical womanhood. Even if you've never had a single thought of wanting to transition to a man, you've probably not liked being a woman at times. You know, what does it mean that heaven rules over our lives? And specifically over this idea of biblical womanhood, because a lot of times that's just hard. And I think it's really about learning to trust the Lord.
1: The whole design is good, but that's not always easy.
2: I could have told God that Jake rules. Jake was my transgender name. I know at least one person in this room who was happy that I didn't. When I look back, I thought I was happy identifying as a man. I was happier than I had been before when I was under, you know, so much rejection and all the pain that I had suffered from men that treated me like trash. And I just had no worth or value as a female. I didn't know the joy of embracing biblical womanhood yet, nor was I interested. But I chose to say that heaven rules, to say that God knew better than I did. Sometimes people hear my story and think I was so brave and I had this great faith. Not at all. Not at the time. I mean, God had really built my faith over a couple of years, but I cried hysterically as I went through shaving my legs,

0: across the road. I had no expectation of transformation.
1: And the pain was just more than I could bear. But the only thing that kept me going was the knowledge that God is on the throne, that heaven rules, that he is sovereign, and that he had a reason for making me a woman.
0: Proverbs 3, 5, and 6 is one of the most popular verses in the Bible. In fact, I looked up on Google,
1: like, most popular Bible verses, and the first 7 results that came up, all of them listed this verse. And yet, I think most of us don't live like we believe it. I mean, do we really trust in the Lord with all our heart and lean not on our own understanding? Do we submit to him in all our ways? I think we like the part where it says he will make our path straight, because we all want to know the will of God. But do we really live this first part? Like, how do you describe the joy of embracing biblical womanhood? I kind of chose the topic before I thought about it too deeply. And because I know that I've had all this joy, but I struggled in how to communicate this. And one of the reasons, I think, like, how do you describe what it's like to a non-believer? How do you describe what it's like to be in the presence of God?
0: How do you describe what the transformation that Jesus has done in you? Not just being a dead person, but it's like to be raised from the dead. That's what Paul explains in salvation. And so this really, I think, ultimately has been about a healing work that the Lord has done in me.
1: And it's not an intellectual knowledge. It's a deep working of the Holy Spirit that has been within me. But we all have to make this decision.
0: Does heaven rule or do I? But I didn't know then that the healing, redemption, and transformation and restoration God had in store for me.
1: I'm so thankful he didn't leave me in that darkness. I didn't understand the great things that God had for me in store. Ask yourself, are you like I was, willing to obey God, but completely untrusting of his ability to make biblical womanhood a blessing for you and not a curse? Are you convinced if you embrace biblical womanhood that you will be confined, restrained, and undervalued? What if the Lord wants to heal the pain that caused you to reject his design and intent for womanhood, and biblical womanhood could be a great joy instead of pain? And again, even if you've never struggled with wanting to be a man or something like that, but I think sometimes it's just hard to be a woman.
0: Sometimes we feel like we don't quite know how to do it. And we feel like God's design is restraining. So I'm sure most of you in this room have said it, not designed for that way, but I think so many times we've been sinned against so much.
1: You know, whether it's a bad relationship with our father or maybe girls that have bullied us, things like that. So this breakout will cover biblical womanhood a little differently than you might have heard before.
0: I know this ministry is all about womanhood, so I'm very intimidated when I thought about teaching this.
1: And this ministry has so much material on this that has really changed my life. Because when I came out of the transgender lifestyle, I was okay with, like, identifying as a woman just because that's the way God made me, but I didn't like being a woman. And it was about a year later, I was in this discipleship group, and about 6 months in, they were going to do this study from Nancy and Mary called True Woman 101, Divine Design. And that's the last thing on this earth that I wanted to read. I was not interested, but I was already invested in this discipleship group. And I thought, well, fine, I'll go ahead and do this study. And really, the first chapter, I was like, these questions are so dumb. This really doesn't apply to me. And they just don't get it that, you know, I'm this trans person.
0: But by the second chapter, it was interesting, because I don't know if anybody remembers what the second chapter is on. It's about how God created man. And I remember reading that and going, I'm not a man.
1: The Lord really began to soften my heart and open my heart to the fact that I was created different. Like, okay, God, well, if I am really created differently, then you're going to need to teach me this design because I don't understand.
0: Sin has really distorted male and female relationships. And I think sometimes we often project something on manhood
1: by someone that has hurt us. And we'll say, and this happens all the time. Like, maybe there's a man that's really hurt you in your life, and you'll say, men are all jerks, or men can't be trusted, or men are not protective, or whatever it might be. And in fact, that revelation actually is what started me on this quest of God. Male and female design is so much more profound than we understand. Why is it that when somebody sins against us, we project it on the entire sex, half the population? And yet I hear this all the time. And often it goes back to one person in your life, and sometimes multiple people. But a lot of times what happens when there's unforgiveness in your life, a lot of times you will project those same things on other people. And you ever hear people talk about how people push their buttons?

0: this is just the way I react, or that just sets me off. And we want to blame it on other people. But the Lord is saying there's a hurt here. It is constantly trying to remind you of. So, but this started me on this quest of, like, what is, you know, really? I mean, I know what the Bible says our roles are, but I began to get this sense that there was something deeper. So is there really a difference between male and female? And I think some of that is obvious, but some of it's probably not so much. The Lord had given me this example a couple of years ago about a detective who he goes to, and this was a blog I wrote a couple of years ago, and he goes to this, he's called to this crime scene, and it's his best friend's house, and his best friend has said he doesn't have any knowledge of what happened, and he gives him an alibi or whatever. And, but the detective is going through the scene and he realizes, he's caught his friend in several lies and the evidence is not matching his friend's story. And he realizes in horror that his friend actually has murdered his wife. And
1: so he wants that, he doesn't want his friend to go to jail. So he alters the entire crime scene to make it look like his friend is innocent. But what he's done, he hasn't actually changed what actually happened.
0: All he's done is change the evidence of what's happened. And so what we have today is people that are changing their gender. They're transitioning, but all they're changing is the making the evidence look like something different than what is stamped so deep inside. But the reality is, did you know that there are over 6,500 biological differences between male and female? And that's only what scientists know about. That doesn't include everything God knows that we don't. 330 billion cells are replaced in your body every single day. You have trillions of cells, but every single day, 330 billion cells are replaced and regenerated. And that means your DNA that has your sex chromosomes in every single cell is like the information code that tells your body how to make those cells. So every day, your body is going to billions of your cells, recognizing that you're female and then regenerating those cells based on that information. So every day, all day long, your body is telling you over and over and over that you're a female.
1: So can you have a male brain and a female body? We hear this all the time in this trans culture.
0: But the reality is, if your sex chromosomes are in every single cell of your body, including your brain, then that's biologically impossible. It's not possible to have a male brain and a female body or vice versa.
1: I want to go through just some of the differences. This is a little bit longer study, and it's not really the focus of today.
0: But there are so many differences between male and female, and I love to study this. Girls respond more readily to faces. They begin talking earlier. Boys respond earlier in infancy to perceptual discrepancies in their visual environment. In adulthood, women remain more oriented to faces and men to things. Men are much more object-oriented, much more task-oriented. And even in women, you know, some of us become very career-focused, but we're still very relational. We're wired so different with different needs and different basic ways of functioning. So one of the coolest differences, I love this. So there's a difference in the hearing between men and women. So women have better high-frequency hearing.
1: They're particularly adapted to a baby's cry. They're able to discern between a broader range of emotional tones in the human voice. These things are so cool to me.
0: But men are better at blocking out unwanted and repetitious noise. And they're better at sound location, detecting changes in the audio environment.
1: And you just think about the way that God designed them and the roles he gave them, for men to be the protector.
0: And so men are able to tell where a sound is coming from a lot better than a woman. And so they're able to sense danger a lot easier. But of course, we are designed to where we can't tune out a baby's cry. God gave us that for a reason. And then, of course, men are able to detect predators, danger, whatever it might be. Women tend to function better when they're sleep deprived. Again, that goes back to babies. But remember, even if we haven't had babies, like I don't have my own children and won't be able to, I had the female organs removed. But even if we don't, this points to the greater reality of how we are to nurture and foster life. So even if you say, well, I may not be able to have kids, or I've never had kids, something like that. The fact that it's pointing to how God designed us to be able to care for babies, but it's actually pointing to a greater reality than that.
1: Taste and smell are different. Again, this goes back to women have better senses of taste and smell. They have, on average, 43%
0: more cells and almost 50% more neurons in their olfactory bulbs. This is the part of the brain that's responsible for processing smells. Women usually have more taste buds than men. Sorry. Women have
1: taste flavor is more intense.
0: this is all about being able to taste and smell and avoid foods that are bad for the baby. Skin is about thicker skin by about 25% in males. They have higher densities of collagen. They're less sensitive to the cold. They sweat about 30 to 40% more than females. In our society today, a lot of men and women have desk jobs, but originally God created man to till the ground and for much harder physical work. And so he's given them greater protection in their skin to be able to help them with that. There's differences in the heart, and I'm not going to go through all these, but like even the lungs, the men have larger lung volume than females. The carrying angle, this is interesting. We're not as strong as males. God gave us weaker muscles and a different type of muscles, but God designed different things like the carrying angle for a baby. And you can see that blue line is actually the same angle. It's hard to tell, but so her arms come out wider, but it's to be able to carry the baby in a way that's different from the man because our muscles aren't quite as strong. They're actually different types of fibers. Women tend to be much more flexible. Men have a lot more of the fast twitch fibers, so they have this explosive energy. And I remember one time I had been running for 7 years, and I loved to go jogging. And Perry had not been, he'd been jogging some, but not as much. But I remember I said, I'll race you to the van. And he shot past me with such power, I was blown away. And I thought, where did that come from? And I like, even if women are better at endurance, but men have this explosive power and their muscles are just different. And so anyway, I'll never forget that. I was just stunned by this energy. And then just a difference in the way our hips are designed. And of course, the pelvis is more flexible to allow for the expanding birth canal. Every single part of the body is designed differently, and every part of the body speaks to the roles that God gave us. So men have broader shoulders, which speaks to his responsibility for the family's provision. Shoulders, even in the Bible, represent the burden of the family. He is responsible for the family's well-being as the protector. He bears the burden for teaching his family as the priest of the home. He generally, I mean, not always in every relationship, but universally across every culture, men are almost always taller, usually like 4 to 6 inches on average, to be able to protect and cover. The woman kind of fits perfectly under his arm. He's able to spring into action. He's able to run faster. They have longer legs, a stronger back. So Eve is more soft and flexible, and, you know, she's the helper and the nurturer. She's responsible for nurturing life. She fits under his arm and at his side, and every part of her body is designed to create and nurture life. She has a better ability to recognize facial expression. She has a longer torso to accommodate the extra reproductive organs. And think about this. This is often the first question when a woman is pregnant, often the first thing that anybody asks her, is it a boy or is it a girl? And why is it that, you know, this is the first thing God, he says two things about human beings, that they are made in the image of God and that he made them male and female. And so I began to think, well, this is the first, I mean, we know they're human, just because they're coming from a woman's pants, but the first thing that is the part of their child is that they're male and female. And I began to understand that this was something really profound, and I think it really ultimately, and I know this ministry talks about this a lot, but we know that this points to the fact that this is all about Christ and the bride, that a man is going to leave his father and mother and be joined his wife, and they shall become one flesh. This is a profound mystery, but I'm talking about Christ and the bride. And this is all about displaying the gospel. And really, masculinity and femininity display the full character of God. I was asking the Lord one time, and sorry, I've kind of gotten off my notes here. Perry was saying right before this that I would probably get off my notes, and I do. But one thing that I noticed is that God, the way he designed us, when I was looking up the word for, you remember in Genesis where it says that God said, I will make a helper suitable for him. The word suitable is the word neged, which means opposite of, which I understand, that's really obvious. I can understand opposite of, but it also means in front of or in the side of. So that doesn't make sense. I don't understand what that has to do with it. And Lord reminded me, when I was living as trans, I had a partner that was a man living as a woman, and it was so obvious to me that he was a man. And he was dressing like a woman, but this was clearly a man. And I kept thinking, why is this not real for him? Why do I still feel like this is fake? This is long before I figured out that I was the one being fake too. And it's all fake. But he was like a mirror to me. I could see the truth in him I couldn't see in myself. And the Lord reminded me, I'd shared that so many times, and I could see these qualities in him. Even though he's acting like a woman, he's dressing like a woman, he's taking the stereotypical women roles, he's into more stereotypical women things. Oddly, until, this is so interesting, he was so feminine and had all these like effeminate things, until his brother came back in his life and reconnected him with his family. And all of a sudden, he really began to shed this desire to be female. And he didn't want to tell me, I don't think at first, but he became more and more masculine as he reconnected with his brother. I think there were some deep wounds there. But anyway, that aside, so the Lord was teaching me about this concept in front of and inside of men and women display different characteristics of God. Men represent his strength, his protection, his provision, things like that. And women represent his softer nature, his love, his relationship, his nurturing, how he cares for us.
1: And but those are the problems that men have are ways that women struggle to trust.
0: Think about how we struggle to trust men that they will protect us because we fear that they will hurt us. We struggle to trust that they will provide for us. Things like that. And so men display these characteristics of God that we don't inherently understand, and we display that to them. And so when we are trying to be like men, we're actually distorting the image of God that he's created. So there's this complementary nature. Men are wired to protect. Women need to be protected. Men are wired to be providers. Women need to be provided for. They're wired to initiate, and we're wired to respond. And God created this beautiful picture to be in perfect harmony together.
1: So again, there are various childhood experiences that may play into this. If someone is raised by a father who abuses a woman, and being a woman is unsafe, they're sexually abused as a child.
0: May see only what her value may only be in what she can give sexually. If she's not allowed to do things her brothers are allowed to do, she might see being a woman as restricted and underprivileged.
1: If she had a really overbearing mother, she might reject her femininity. If she grew up playing with boys more,
0: she might not know how to fit in with girls, and she might think she isn't like them. So these are just some various things that I've heard, but I think it can all lead to a distorted view of what it means to be a woman.
2: What an important message this is, especially for those of us with daughters and granddaughters growing up in a gender-confused culture. Laura Perry Smaltz will be back tomorrow to discuss more of the complementary differences between men and women. 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We've got some resources here at Revive Our Hearts that illustrate the beauty of biblical womanhood.
1: As you know, we love to call it true womanhood. Laura mentioned True Woman 101 by Nancy DeMoss Balgamuth and Mary Cassian.
2: That's an incredible study that digs deep into God's purposeful design for women. 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
1: You're just going to get lost in rich biblical content like you heard today.
2: 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Now, there's still a ways to go if we're going to reach our $1.4 million goal and close that budget gap. Maybe like Laura,
1: you've been impacted by Nancy's teaching on biblical womanhood. Maybe Revive Our Hearts has helped you to embrace your femininity as a good and beautiful thing rather than a limitation.
2: If that's true and you haven't given yet, would you prayerfully consider making a donation before the end of the month? 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
2: 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Thank you so much for asking the Lord how you might partner with us as we seek to call every woman to freedom, fullness, and fruitfulness in Christ. Tomorrow, we're hearing more from Laura Perry Smoltz, and she's going to broach a topic I think we need to talk about more often, and that is emasculating men.
1: It's become so normalized in our culture, and I wonder, do we even realize we're doing it?
2: It's going to be an interesting conversation. Please be back for Revive Our Hearts. 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
1: With SRN News, I'm Rich Thomason in Washington. President Trump is skewering critics of a proposed deal to end the standoff with Iran. Taking to social media, the president writes, "If fault finders don't know what they're talking about." There have been conflicting accounts of what has been agreed to. Correspondent Joe Fetterman in Jerusalem says that right now, nothing has been set in stone.
2: The officials say they expect a general series of understandings to be reached relatively quickly, with final details to be negotiated in the coming 60 days.
3: Iran has reportedly agreed to give up its stockpile of highly enriched uranium and to reopen the Strait of Hormuz.
1: In return, the U.S. ends its blockade of Iranian ports and will lift some sanctions. And America's top diplomat is chiming in.
4: Secretary of State Marco Rubio, while in India Sunday, said that significant progress, although not final progress, has been made in the negotiations and that the world will no longer need to fear Iran getting a nuclear weapon. Rubio did not elaborate. Iran's embassy in India responded to Rubio on social media, saying that Tehran has an inalienable right to nuclear technology. Iran has always said that its nuclear program is peaceful. I'm Donna Water.
1: The risk of a catastrophic explosion is keeping tens of thousands of people away from their homes in Orange County, California. The threat is posed by an overheating tank that holds thousands of gallons of chemicals. A crack has opened up in the tank, and officials say that's good because it will relieve pressure that's been building up inside. Gunfire near the White House over the weekend. Trump officials say it's additional proof of the need for the $1 billion in security upgrades proposed by the president relating to his privately funded ballroom project. Secret Service agents shot and killed the suspect, who they say had opened fire at a security checkpoint just off the White House grounds. Wall Street closed today in observance of Memorial Day.

0: This is SRN News. Americans weigh in on government and religion.
1: According to the latest poll from the Pew Research Center, 43% of the general population thinks Washington should seek to promote Christian values in the country, versus 38% who say no. 57% of white evangelicals want the government to promote Christian values, as do 55% of white Catholics and 51% of white mainline Protestants. Their survey also finds that even 13% of atheists want to see Christian values promoted. Michael Harrington reporting.
0: Warsaw has registered its first gay marriage, implementing court rulings that require Poland to recognize same-sex unions registered abroad. Last fall, the European Union's highest court ordered the country to recognize same-sex marriages that were entered into in other EU countries, even if Polish law does not currently permit them. In March, Poland's Supreme Administrative Court cited that ruling in ordering authorities to recognize marriage in Germany of two Polish men. This is SRN News. A historic finish punctuated the greatest spectacle in racing at the Brickyard.
2: Felix Rosenquist swung to the outside of David Malukas, then found a way past the Team Penske driver to win the closest Indianapolis 500 in history by a margin of 23 thousandths of a second. Malukas looked like he was in position to win when he passed race leader Marcus Armstrong off the final restart with one lap to go. Rosenquist had just enough power to pull away from Armstrong and snake behind Malukas before making the decisive pass in the final 50 feet. The closest previous finish came in 1992 when Al Unser Jr. beat Scott Goodyear across the yard of bricks by 43 thousandths of a second. I'm Gethin Coolball.
0: And NASCAR has honored the late Kyle Busch at the Coca-Cola 600 at Charlotte Motor Speedway. And NASCAR CEO standing with Busch's widow and children to offer support. More details at srnnews.com.
3: Unshackled, a Pacific Garden Mission presents History's Greatest Sermons, where we share the personal history of godly men who brought forth the truth of the gospel in powerful sermons to a world long ago. Can you imagine sitting at the feet of one of history's greatest preachers and hearing their greatest sermons? Picture yourself on an old wooden pew in Charles Spurgeon's London Church, or perched in a tree in the fields of a George Whitefield revival, or striding down the sawdust trail at a Billy Sunday prayer meeting. Whatever the scene, hearing these great sermons from the past will be as fitting to today's Christians as the day they were first preached. And now, here are your hosts, Tim Lundeen and Kelly Robbins.
4: Kelly, good to see you again. Welcome back to History's Greatest Sermon.
5: Glad to be seen.
4: Today we're going
5: to
4: hear again from John Engel James, which was who we heard from last time, which was a part one. So remember, if you're listening, don't forget to download the Unshackled app so that you can listen to part one. A little bit about John Engel James. He's actually before even Charles Haddon Spurgeon on the scene. And he wasn't popular as far as being a big, outspoken, charismatic individual, but his writings made an impact. They were about everyday things. Plenty of them were about scripture, behavior, daily life stuff, and that just had such an impact. And that's who we're going to hear from today.
6: Okay. John Engel James started us off, and he really talked about the importance of reading scriptures,
5: how vital that is for godliness. We cannot just rely on heading to church and hearing a pastor or a podcast, but we need to dig in for ourselves.
6: He took a look at some basic excuses. Not understanding, not having time,
7: right.
6: Needing some leadership, needing a guide of some sort.
5: And just really took care of the places where we go, I can't, it's too difficult. He's saying, well, not so much. You've clearly got the time. You should have the interest. So let's move on. He's going to now talk about some ways to do it. He's got a few rules or guidelines.
4: Okay? He talked about one of the rules in the first part of this talk, which was in the previous episode. And his first rule was that we should read scriptures intelligently. That means we should know the author's intent for the book.
5: Mm-hmm.
4: Why was it written? And some of the great, he kind of summed it up interestingly. He said, the object of faith, which is the death of Christ, the object of love, which is the image of Christ or us people,
5: yes,
4: and the object of hope, which is the return of Christ.
5: Yes.
7: An interesting summary and basically what we're to keep in mind every time we read the Bible. Also, when we pick up the book, we should say to ourselves, this book is intended to form in me a particular character.
5: Mm.
7: I really liked it when he hit that point hard, saying, not just like, am I reading this and getting my minutes in, but
4: It should leave us with a greater question.
7: Can people tell that I've read the Bible?
6: One of the scenes in The Chosen Service I was watching yesterday, it has to do when Jesus was talking with the ruler, Nicodemus.
5: And Nicodemus had really noted that something was quite unique about this person.
4: Yeah.
5: And so they met at night. And in this portrayal, which it was, it's not just perfectly scriptural, but it is perfect to what could have happened, was the best interaction that I've seen, because the person's coming saying, I want, we've waited, is it you? And Jesus is coming back saying, if you think this, you don't know the Father, but if you think this, this is why he sent me. And it really wiped away the to-do list in terms of I have to act this way, I have to look this way, and our brains
6: tend to make us a list when we read things. Self-improvement.
7: Right.
6: And he said, this has to do with the heart.
7: Yeah,
4: and understanding the intention behind his words helps us see that heart and to know how to live through that and apply it to our life. I really liked his question.
5: Yeah.
4: Do others see the fruit and effect of studying the scriptures? Do they see that in my life?
5: That's it.
7: That was part of rule one.
5: Mm-hmm.
7: And now we're going to get into more rules. And he moves through them pretty quickly, actually, in this part.
4: So this is part two of a talk given by John Engle James called Reading the Scriptures. Let's listen.
8: Rule two, read reverentially, remembering it is the word of God. Let there be a thus says the Lord sounding in your ears. Realize the fact that it is God speaking to you in every page. Read with that awe and reverence and trembling with which you would listen if Jehovah were speaking to you with an audible voice. I do not like to see the sacred volume treated with disrespect or irreverence, even in the manner of dealing with it or handling it, not from any superstitious feeling, as if there were sanctity in paper and printing, but there is in the contents. And as we are creatures of association of ideas, we are in danger of losing our reverence for the contents if we treat with disesteem the vehicle which conveys them. How would it aid us in the perusal of the scriptures if we paused before we opened them and reflected thus, I am now going to hear God speak to me. Into what a posture of reverential attention would such a consideration place us? How would it solemnize our minds, check our levity, and prepare us to receive the truth with all its powerful and holy influence? Rule 3. Our perusal of the scriptures should be habitual and constant, and not merely occasional and accidental. Some rarely take up the scriptures but in a season of trial or difficulty, or a time of leisure, to while away an hour which they know not how otherwise to dispose of. This shows a great neglect, not to say contempt, of the Bible. The scriptures should be the Christian's own book, and his everyday book. There is never a day in his history when he does not need them and should not use them. David describes the good man as one who delights in the law of the Lord and meditates therein day and night. That is, every day and night. Never let a day pass without reading a portion of Holy Scripture, and ever consider that one duty of the day, and an important one too, has been neglected if Scripture reading has been omitted. The truth of Scripture is the food of the mind and soul, and we should be as regular in the meals of the soul as in those of the body. Rule 4. Read the Word of God privately.
9: Do not satisfy yourselves with what you hear at family prayer. You need opportunity for meditation, self-application, self-examination, self-reproof, self-stimulus, and indeed the whole business of self-improvement. If you would perform this duty effectually and enjoy this privilege spiritually, you must have leisure and convenience to pause and ponder to say, "My soul, mark that. You are lacking in this duty or committing this sin. This is a message from God unto you.
8: This promise, great and precious as it is, belongs to you. This consolation is for you. Look at that glorious object of faith.
9: Contemplate that boundless prospect of glory. Ah, you know not the secret of the Lord, which is with those who fear him,
8: if there be nothing of this retirement, nothing of this self-communion over the Bible."
9: Rule number 5. Do not read at random, or trust to accident, as the Bible may open, for the portion you peruse, but read consecutively. You must not dip for a passage, or pick and choose for some comfortable text. This occasions a waste of time and leads to the neglect of a large portion of the Scriptures. Read regularly through some portion of the Word. Here, perhaps a question will be asked, whether it is desirable and a duty to read regularly through the whole Bible.
8: I reply that some parts of the books of Moses, which contain what may be called the civil laws of the Jews, were intended, if not exclusively, yet
9: principally for that people. And as they do not so much concern us as other parts, they need not, of course, be so often read. But
8: even these are calculated, when read with a devout mind, to produce, as they were intended to produce,
9: an impression of the holiness of God, the evil of sin, and the necessity of purity, both of mind and conduct. Still, it must be admitted that there are other portions of Scripture, whatever important ends they were designed to serve, which tend far more to general edification than Numbers and Leviticus. While the Old Testament is by no means to be neglected, especially the Psalms, Proverbs, and the Prophecies, yet more time should be given to the New Testament.
8: Without intending to disparage any portion of the Holy Scriptures, all of which were given by inspiration of God and are profitable for doctrine, for correction, for reproof, for instruction in righteousness,
9: I may observe that the parts which should be most frequently read are the books of Job, Psalms, Proverbs, and Isaiah in the Old Testament,
8: and the Gospels and Epistles in the New Testament. These should be read through in regular order,
9: but still allotting more time to the New Testament than to the Old. To those who have much time at command, the Scripture should be taken up as a book of sacred science, as well as daily practice. To be studied with much devout and solicitous research, its chronology, geography, natural history, together with the history of the text, all might become matter of pleasant and profitable investigation. And what so worthy of it as that book which boasts of a divine authorship
8: and was written by the finger of God? Horn's Introduction to the Study of the Scriptures is a compilation of inestimable value, and by those who can afford to purchase it and have the time to read it,
9: would furnish a wide and instructive range of holy and delightful inquiry.
8: How agreeable an exercise is it to compare spiritual things with spiritual, and to unlock the treasures of the Old Testament by the key of the apostolic writings,
9: and thus to trace the harmony of God's gracious dispensations to the children of men as centering in the person and work of his Son. As to the study of the symbolical and unfulfilled prophecies contained in the books of Daniel and the Apocalypse, this, to all who have leisure, is not only a legitimate but a commendable subject of study, provided they conduct their inquiries with humility,
8: draw their conclusions with caution, hold their opinions with a recollection how liable they are to err, and express their views with that diffidence which the multitudinous varieties of sentiment on this obscure topic seem to require.
9: But on other and plainer subjects, there ought to be,
8: with all Christians, more of what is very properly called the searching of the Scriptures. How superficial is the acquaintance of many with this book of books!
9: How little do they know, because they as little inquire after the mind of the Spirit! Where is the wish, the effort, and the plan to be mighty in the Scriptures? It is not enough to have a verbal acquaintance with them, to have them stored in the memory, though this may be of great service in scenes of sickness and feebleness of sight when reading is difficult or impossible. But what is requisite is an acquaintance with their spiritual import, and a skill and facility in applying them
8: to all the varieties of the Christian's situation and experience. For this there must be time, conscientiously set apart, and diligently employed.
9: It will not do to satisfy ourselves with a few snatches of the Bible in moments of haste.
8: It will not do to be content with a text taken from some daily portion. It will not do merely to learn and repeat a single passage a day.
9: Oh, no! We must be much alone with the Bible and give ourselves to the delightful task of poring over its pages. Still, however it becomes us to recollect that it is not knowledge alone we should seek, but holiness. It is with this precious food of divine truth as it is with the nutriment of the body. There is both pleasure in eating it, as well as strength derived from eating it. But it is the latter that is to be regarded as the ultimate end.
8: Rule number 6. Let it not be your aim to read much, but to read well. To read well is to read
9: with understanding, with meditation, with feeling, with consolation, with improvement. A single verse thus read
8: is better than a whole chapter carelessly and formally gone through. Some people set themselves the daily task of reading so many chapters,
9: and would feel very unhappy if the task were not performed. But this is all. There is no inquiry into meaning, no meditation, no self-application. They know no more when they have finished what they have been reading about than if they had not read at all. Always look at the heading or title of a chapter before you begin to read it, that you may know what the design of it is. Then connect each verse with this design of the whole chapter, and the whole chapter with the design of the whole epistle.
8: It would greatly help you to understand the epistles if you ascertain first their design, and occasionally read through a complete epistle at once, observing its own natural divisions,
9: independently of the chapters, which are sometimes very injudiciously divided. Rule number 7.
8: It is important, if you would profit, to mix faith with reading as well as hearing.
9: The Apostle has beautifully expressed this, where he says, "When you receive the word of God, which you heard from us. You received it not as the word of men, but as it is in truth the word of God, which effectually works in you that believe. 1 Thessalonians 2:13. Though it is the word of God sharper than any two-edged sword, it cannot work in us without faith. The reason why it works so little in the way of holiness, consolation, and zeal is because there is so little faith. It is often read by believers themselves without faith.
6: There is not an act and exercise of faith in it at the time, no felt sense of the truth of the chapter that is thus read,
9: no deep conviction, no practical persuasion of the divine authority and power of that
6: promise, command, invitation, the threatening, which may be before the mind.
9: There is the principle of faith in the Bible as a whole, but not the exercise of faith at that time, and in reference to that part of the Bible then read. What an impression would the word always produce on us if we paused to make these two reflections? This chapter is God's word to me now, and all his words are true. Rule number 8. We should read the Scriptures with earnest prayer for the teaching of the Spirit. The teaching of the Spirit is not to be expected apart from the Word,
6: nor a right understanding and impression of the Word apart from the teaching of the Spirit. Divine influence is not to be sought or looked for in the Word,
9: granting us a new revelation or new faculties, but in the way of a right direction of our present faculties
6: to understand the revelation we already possess. That which makes this influence necessary
9: is not a defect in the Bible, but in ourselves. The Bible, as a revelation, is all that is necessary. The law of the Lord is perfect, converting the soul. But there is a defect of the spiritual, though not mental, organ in us to receive its light. It is no fault of the sun that a blind man cannot see the great luminary. Our judgments are affected by the state of our hearts. Hence we are liable to err in our minds because of the imperfections of our hearts.
6: Our corruptions send up exhalations into the higher regions of our minds, and thus the atmosphere becomes cloudy and prevents the rays of truth from shining into our souls. Hence the need of praying.
9: Lord, open my eyes that I may behold wondrous things out of your law.
6: None of us will have any more spiritual understanding than the Spirit gives us. But then he will give us as much as we seek by earnest and believing prayer.
9: To grow in grace and in knowledge, we must consult both the book and its divine author, the one by study and the other by prayer. What a privilege should we esteem it in reference to a human author if he were to say, "When you want any information on any point of my work, come and ask me for illustration and explanation." God does say this to us in reference to his book.
6: His Spirit reveals to us his mind and will in the Scriptures. Hence the striking prayers of the Apostle. I pray that the God of our Lord Jesus Christ,
9: the glorious Father, would give you a spirit of wisdom and revelation in the knowledge of him.
6: I pray that the eyes of your heart may be enlightened so you may know what is the hope of his calling.
9: What are the glorious riches of his inheritance among the saints? And what is the immeasurable greatness of his power to us who believe according to the working of his steadfast strength.
4: That was John Engle James, portrayed by Jim McCants.
5: Lots of rulish guidelines.
4: Yes.
5: But these are actually bits of wisdom.
4: Yeah.
5: As we tackle opening the Word of God.
4: Yeah. Of course, today we'd use a different word. We'd use suggestions or benefits of whatever. He just calls them rules.
5: Yeah, rules
4: are out.
5: Which
4: I appreciate. I can appreciate that. I don't think they were in any particular order.
7: I don't think he would have said, here's the 8 or 9 rules, and they must be done in this order, and these are more important than these. I think they're just great guidelines. And that first one he started with, of course, in part one, was knowing the intention of the author.
5: Yes.
4: And in this part two, he starts with rule two, which was reverence, that respect and fear of the Lord, that when we're reading his word, it impacts how we take it in.
7: I think that was powerful.
5: Yes.
7: And reverence is not a word we use a lot.
4: No.
5: It's that which we hold high. And so we need to walk in with that. Two, talked about habits and constancy.
4: Yeah.
5: So we need to keep coming, because that, as we mentioned before, familiarizes you with what's happening, what's God saying, who's he saying it to, how's that impact me?
4: Yeah, when he mentioned habitual, I thought, okay, yeah, so read all the time. And he kind of clarified it by saying, it means you're intentional, not accidental. And I thought, oh, I accidentally read the Bible today. I think I know what he means, that we are intentional in the time we spend. And then he mentioned that the rule of doing it privately. There's so many Bible studies and groups, small groups. Of course, there's Sunday morning sermons and stuff. And then he says, no. Spend time privately. And the reasoning of it was that time you get in meditation, self-application, self-examination, and he says self-reproof. Mm-hmm. It's a lot easier to do when it's you and the Word of God.
5: Yes.
4: As opposed to in a group, we tend to, I don't know, filter or guard or like, well, I'm not going to really be honest with myself right now because there's a group of people here.
7: We don't get to hide that way. Reading privately.
5: Okay. And let's mention for just a moment, devotionals per se.
4: Yeah.
5: It is great to have a devotional, and that gives you variety and some guidance, etc. But nothing replaces your time in God's Word.
4: Yeah. He says one of the rules is to read consecutively.
5: Mm.
4: And I think the value he was placing on that was it's as opposed to skipping around or randomly picking something at passage. There is something very powerful to be said in reading the scriptures. Even in one book, just read the whole book, read it in order instead of jumping around.
5: Yeah.
4: It allows us to get the context of it. And it also keeps us from neglecting large portions of the Bible because we just always jump to the passages we like.
5: Yes, we do. But there are meta themes, there are minor themes. And as you go, you'll miss that if you hop around a lot.
7: Yeah.
5: Now, he did mention there are places that you don't want to spend a lot of time.
7: Yeah. And there's a little bit of
4: a tangent of his of, you should read the whole Bible. But if your habit is to read the whole Bible through every single time, there are probably passages that aren't going to minister to your spirit as much as maybe you need.
7: And he also touched on it's okay to go through passages that have to do with deeper spiritual things, or even like Revelation or some of the prophets where you're like, I don't understand
4: what half of this stuff is about. And I think he says that's okay.
5: Yeah.
4: Go to the Gospels, go to the Epistles, go to the poets. Those are great spiritual foundations, but still read them in order.
5: Yeah.
4: It's not knowledge alone we should seek, but holiness. That was the point he made during that.
5: And there is where you can't leave off the Old Testament for the New either. You get the sense of God's holiness in the Old Testament, and it comes about in the New. And for Rule 6, don't just read a lot. Don't just make time, but read well. So if it takes you a long time to get through the whole Bible, I think that's perfectly fine.
7: Yeah. If the Spirit moves you to dwell, to abide in a certain passage or section, do so. Yeah, those words were read with understanding, meditation, consolation, and improvement.
5: Mm.
4: Rather than, like you said, I read today.
5: Yeah,
4: or
5: no,
4: I did my
5: no.
4: chapter.
5: No, there's the mental. And bring your faith.
4: Yeah.
5: Bring your faith while you're reading. See God's plan. See that God loves you.
7: Put your weight on it as you do the chair you happen to be sitting in right now. The final rule he touched on, which is kind of getting to something that's impacting my life recently,
4: is he says in Rule 8, read with earnest prayer. And you maybe have heard people say that, even some pastors, I should think all pastors, in their before their sermon, they do a prayer and they say, you know, you know, they pray the congregation would hear the word of God, not just the word of the pastor. A lot of pastors pray that on a Sunday morning, but that we should do the same, that we should read with earnest prayer for the teaching of the Spirit.
5: Yes.
4: Not just open the Bible. And again, it's not a chore, but it's this reverent awe of the word of God to me right now.
5: Yes.
4: And all of God's words are true. And so I pray and I say, okay, what am I supposed to pay attention to? That's a prayer I love praying.
7: God, help me to pay attention in whatever's going to happen.
6: So if you are just starting this faith journey with your reader, simply pray that God would open your eyes to understand.
5: And as you continue in that, he will show you more and more and more, as you're mentioning.
4: Yeah. Our prayer should be that we should take in more scripture.
7: It should not just be a daily thing and a task, but a life-giving thing, just as much as eating or sleeping or taking in any other piece of information we take in.
4: We've got plenty of time to read the Word of God. Maybe we don't always understand it, but we have to spend more time in it to familiarize ourselves with the Word of God.
5: You know, there's a saying about any relationship. It's not going to end up being a solid relationship unless you hit that point of not understanding or the need for forgiveness, and that happens. With God, it's the same. He brings us to the place where we begin to understand our true need, and then you move forth. If you get to that and stop, it'll never be.
4: Again, just as a reminder, this was part two. 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
1: The SRN News, Robert Thomason in Washington. Unless it's great, unless it's meaningful, President Trump says there will be no deal with Iran. The president's posting this morning on Truth Social comes amid word that
2: some kind of agreement is taking shape, so-called memorandum of understanding that could take days to come together.
3: The deal would gradually reopen the Strait of Hormuz. It would also have the U.S. end its blockade of Iranian ports, easing the global energy crisis. It's not clear when or how the deal might be finalized and when its various parts will take effect. But Secretary of State Marco Rubio says President Trump doesn't want just any deal with Iran.
4: As the president said, he's not in a hurry. He's not going to make a bad deal. I mean, the president's not going to make a bad agreement. So let's see what happens. We're going to give diplomacy every chance to succeed before we explore the alternatives.
3: Regional officials say the emerging deal would have Iran give up its stockpile of highly enriched uranium, with the details still to be worked out. The agreement includes ending the fighting between Israel and Hezbollah in Lebanon. I'm Mike Hempen.
2: America honors those who made the ultimate sacrifice, laying down their lives for their country. It's Memorial Day. President Trump will visit Arlington National Cemetery, the annual replaying at the Tomb of the Unknown Soldier.
1: Ukrainian President Zelensky says that Russia has deployed a powerful hypersonic ballistic missile, a deadly mass attack on Kiev.
2: Tens of thousands of homeowners, Orange County, California, spending another day away from their homes. Crews deal with an overheated tank. It holds thousands of gallons of chemicals and is at

0: Welcome to the Wisdom Journey with Stephen Davey. Picture two women sitting together in a quiet home in the hill country. One is old, one is young. And between them, they're carrying two of the most significant pregnancies in all of human history. Today, Stephen takes us into one of the most beautiful moments in Luke's gospel, where two people who love God dearly break into song. Not because life is easy, but because they've fixed their eyes on God's promises.
1: A teenage girl by the name of Mary is engaged to a young man by the name of Joseph. Mary has just heard from the angel Gabriel, and he has told her the shocking news that although she's a virgin, she will conceive miraculously and bear the long-awaited Messiah. Gabriel then informs Mary that her elderly relative, Elizabeth, happens to be 6 months pregnant and equally surprised by God's plan in her old age. Now, if anybody could understand Mary's predicament, it would be Elizabeth. So now here in Luke chapter 1 in verse 39, we're told that Mary makes her way to the home of Elizabeth and her husband, old Zechariah, there in the hill country. That was at least a 3-day journey for Mary. Frankly, I've often wondered at this point in the drama, what did Mary tell her family? Did she trek there alone, confused, hurting, suffering? What did she tell Joseph, by the way, before she left? Well, here's what we do know. As soon as Mary arrives, Elizabeth's unborn son leaps in her womb, verse 41 records. With that, Elizabeth blesses Mary, and the two are able to enjoy the fellowship that only the mothers of two miraculous babies could enjoy. Mary now begins this wonderful song. She must have been composing this during this 3-day journey while she was alone. Let's look together at the way she praises God in her song, and it all begins here in verse 46. Mary praises God for her salvation. Don't ever forget that, like all of humanity, Mary needed the Lord's salvation. Mary wasn't born without sin.
2: She too needed saving. That she sings here, verses 46 and 47.
1: My soul magnifies the Lord, and my spirit rejoices in God, my Savior. Well, Mary praises God also for her unique testimony here in verse 48. She sings, He has looked on the humble estate of His servant, for behold, from now on all generations will call me blessed. By the way, Mary isn't saying that all generations are going to pray to her or depend upon her. She's saying that people are going to realize for generations how blessed she was to be chosen for this unique assignment from the Lord. Well, Mary goes on here to praise God for displaying His power in a number of different ways. She says here in verse 51,
2: He has scattered the proud, verse 52. He has brought down the mighty from their thrones, verse 53. He has filled the hungry, and in verse 54, He has helped His servant Israel, just as He promised He would. Let me tell you, beloved, you study this hymn for very long, and you're going to discover that all of it comes directly from Old Testament passages.
1: Mary clearly has memorized many passages of the Old Testament that she had been taught growing up
2: as a little girl. In fact, she had anchored her heart to the Word of God.
1: And now during this unusual time, she's able to sing those passages, God's power to save those who come to Him in faith, trusting in Him alone. Listen, don't overlook the fact that this isn't the easiest time in Mary's life to be singing. Her life has suddenly changed course, hadn't it? In fact, it's never going to be the same. Now, you might have noticed this song doesn't say anything about life back in Nazareth. It doesn't provide some escape plan from the scandal that she's going to live through, the confusion and pain she's going to bring to the heart of Joseph, her beloved. He's going to have to make plans, and he will make plans, in fact, to leave her quietly.
2: But what she's doing is what you and I need to do, perhaps even today. Don't focus on the suffering and the difficulty. Focus on your Savior, to whom you surrender your life one day at a time.
1: Now, verse 56 tells us Mary remained with Elizabeth about 3 months and returned to her home. I can just imagine how sweet this fellowship was with Elizabeth and the old priest Zechariah as they had meals together as she stayed in their home over the course of these 3 months. Now, as Mary goes home, Elizabeth goes into labor and gives birth to her son. Verse 58 tells us Zechariah and Elizabeth and their baby boy are now, you know, neighborhood celebrities. In fact, when the time for naming the boy arrives on the 8th day, which was customary, all the neighbors are gathering, you know, around the home to celebrate Zechariah's namesake. I mean, surely he's going to name this boy after himself. He finally got, you know, little Zechariah Jr. But Elizabeth insists this boy is to be named John. That's how the angel Gabriel instructed Zechariah. Now remember, Zechariah hasn't been able to speak a word since he doubted the word of God from Gabriel. So here in verse 63, Zechariah asks for a writing tablet, and he writes down, his name is John. Now, the neighbors wonder, what in the world is going on? Well, as soon as Zechariah writes those words announcing the name, his mouth is opened, and he begins praising God. The poetic form here indicates he's singing, or more likely chanting, as the priest would do in that day. And he's also been working on some song lyrics, too, for several months. Now, there are four stanzas here in Zechariah's wonderful song. The first stanza is about Israel's salvation, covers verses 68 through 71. And Zechariah sings, blessed be the Lord God of Israel, for he has visited and redeemed his people and has raised up a horn of salvation for us in the house of his servant David. The second stanza covers verses 72 through 75. It's about God's sovereignty. God has sovereignly worked through the centuries to bring about in the coming Messiah the fulfillment of his promise, his oath, namely his covenant with Abraham. Now in the third stanza, Zechariah turns and starts singing to his son here in verse 76. And you, child, will be called the prophet of the Most High, for you will go before the Lord to prepare his ways, to give knowledge of salvation to his people in the forgiveness of their sins. I don't want you to miss what's happening here. There hasn't been an ordained prophet in Israel for 400 years, but now Zechariah is holding a prophet in his arms, John the Baptizer, John the Baptist, as he'll be called one day. He's going to call the nation of Israel as the prophet of God to repentance. He's going to introduce the Lamb of God who takes away the sin of the world. Well, now Zechariah begins his closing stanza here in verse 78, and it's all about this Savior. He sings, the sunrise shall visit us from on high to give light to those who sit in darkness. Well, these truths that Zechariah is singing about here, they're going to shape John's life. Verse 80 records that the child grew and became strong in spirit, and he was in the wilderness until the day of his public appearance to Israel. Let me just pause long enough to tell you the meaning of the names of this little family here. They're significant. Zechariah means God remembers. Elizabeth means the promise of God. And John means the grace of God. You put their names together and you have a pretty good summary of the gospel of Jesus Christ, don't you? God remembers. God remembers his promise. God remembers his promise and delivers to mankind his amazing grace. By the way, beloved, God didn't just remember them. He remembers you. God hasn't become so busy in the 21st century that he's not aware of you. He knows where you are right now. He knows what his will means for your life today. In fact, he hears every prayer request you make. As Mary, Zechariah, Elizabeth, and now little baby John learn, the Lord God is going to bring them joy
2: So that's going to bring some sorrow and difficulty and pain.
1: Maybe right now you need to whisper to the Lord in prayer, Lord, your will for my life right now isn't easy. In fact, right now it's hard.
2: You haven't given me all the answers yet, but you have given me salvation. Lord, you are indeed the sunrise.
1: You brought me out of darkness into the light of truth and forgiveness. So help me to be a little more like Mary today, surrendering to your will, even though it might be difficult and even confusing at times. And help me to sing the words of praise like Zechariah, a man who had doubted your word. Help me to sing of your amazing grace. Thank you, God, for remembering me. Well, until next time, beloved, may the grace of the Lord Jesus Christ and the love of God and the fellowship of the Holy Spirit be with you.

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Two people, two songs, and both of them choosing to praise God in the middle of circumstances that didn't make complete sense yet. That's a picture worth holding on to today. 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We're glad you are here today. Join us again next time.

Hey, my name is Maggie. You know, there are moments where I feel spiritually tired and need to be reminded that God's grace is enough. I don't have to be strong all the time. God is strong for me. If today feels heavy, rest in His grace. Let's worship together in this next song.

Thanks for joining us today here on KACAN. Isaiah 41 verse 10 tells us not to be afraid because God is with us and He strengthens us. Let that truth settle in as we head into this next song.

Hi, I'm Dave Perkins. Years ago, I was going through a really tough time. Relationships were falling apart. My financial situation was not good. Things looked very dark. I just didn't see any way out. I knew that turning to God was the only way to seek help, but I felt like He wasn't listening and He wasn't doing anything to help me. I felt the Lord speak to me and remind me that He had given me a future and a hope. I just need to trust the Lord. That didn't fix any problems right away, but at that moment my heart was changed. I trusted and loved God. Years later, I am positive that the moment I changed my attitude to trust and love God was the beginning of Him being able to work all things to good for those who love Him, who have been called according to His purposes. A verse from Romans 8:28. If you can relate to my story, try loving and trusting God. He can work out all the things to good when it doesn't even seem like there's any way out.

Hey, this is Maggie on KKN. Here's a little encouragement for you. You matter. Your story matters, and God is not finished with you yet. Let's hold on to that as we head into this next song.

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1: With SRN News, I'm Rich Thomason in Washington. The plight of tens of thousands of California residents evacuated from their homes drags on.
2: Authorities in Southern California are bracing for the possibility that a damaged chemical tank at a facility could leak or explode. An evacuation order has continued into the Memorial Day weekend for 50,000 residents of Garden Grove and several surrounding communities with no timeline on when they can return. Lee Zeldin, the head of the EPA, said Sunday the most likely scenario is a low volume release where officials will be able to monitor, neutralize, and contain the threat. The Orange County Fire Authority is working to keep the temperature of the tank down, spraying water into it. No injuries were reported after the pressurized tank began overheating Thursday. I'm Julie Walker.
1: There is at least a glimmer of hope this morning for a deal to end the standoff between the U.S. and Iran. Oil prices have fallen on hopes for an agreement. President Trump, though, counsels caution and restraint.
3: As the president said, he's not in a hurry. He's not going to make a bad deal. I mean, the president's not going to make a bad agreement.
1: Secretary of State Rubio, Mr. Trump, says negotiations with Iran are proceeding constructively. The president says weekend shooting near the White House is further evidence that his request for a $1 billion security funding bill related to his ballroom project is justified. Felix Rosenquist of Sweden has won the Indianapolis 500, the closest finish ever. He took the race by just 0.02 seconds. There is no trading today on Wall Street. The U.S. financial markets are closed in observance of Memorial Day. The Dow Jones Industrial Average will reopen tomorrow at a record high, 50,579. The NASDAQ, the S&P, ended with gains on Friday as well. This is SRN News. Do people know you are a Christian?
4: Lifeway Research has been asking that question to Protestant churchgoers, and only 53% of them say that most of the people they know are aware they're followers of Christ. 30% say most people don't know. But the survey also reveals that a strong majority of Christians are fully prepared to share their faith. 65% say they would have no hesitation letting a non-Christian person know that they are a believer. Michael Harrington reporting.
1: The House has rejected a proposal for a new Smithsonian American Women's History Museum on the National Mall over transgenderism. Democrats decided to scuttle the popular proposal when Republicans refused to allow the Women's Museum to include exhibits on men who are living as women. The GOP revisions to the bill also give President Trump the final say on where the building would be located. The Democratic Women's Caucus led the effort to block the bill if it did not include transgender people. This is SRN News.
5: As the UN's top panel on climate change.

0: news backs away from its previous doomsday predictions. Skeptics have revisited a movie that helped to fuel those doom and gloom forecasts.
1: Conservatives are marking the 20th anniversary of An Inconvenient Truth with sharp criticism of former Vice President Al Gore and the broader climate movement. The critique argues decades of dire climate predictions like timelines for an ice-free Arctic didn't materialize, and say what they call climate hysteria has harmed economies, shifted manufacturing overseas, and enriched elites. They believe the movement uses fear to drive political and financial influence despite waning public interest. Ken Lorman reported.
2: And fed up with climate change claims, President Trump has dismissed the narrative as, in his words, a con job. More details, srnnews.com.
3: Hi, I'm Johnny Erickson Tata, and too often I hear stories of mothers who give birth to an infant with a disability, and they are told by their doctors that their child's life is not worth living. This happened to my friend Shauna when Sarah was born with Down syndrome. Shauna remembers the doctors looked at her in the eye and told her there was no purpose for Sarah's life, no reason for her to live. Sarah belongs in an institution. But God's voice of truth drowned out those lies. God reminded Shauna that Sarah was fearfully and wonderfully made in the image of God. It did not matter how anybody else saw her child. God saw her as beautiful, and so did Shauna. Ephesians chapter 2 tells us that we are God's work in progress. At Johnny and Friends, we strive to show special needs moms the truth about how God sees their children with disabilities. If you'd like to join the effort, visit us at johnnyandfriends.org.

0: Do you find death an uncomfortable topic? I think most of us do, even if we have confidence about our destination after we die. There aren't a lot of details about the process. So when Jesus says there is a way to never see death, well, he has my attention. What did he mean? Alistair Begg walks us through Jesus' promise today on Truth for Life.
1: Jesus says, John chapter 8 and verse 51, "Truly, truly, I say to you, if anyone keeps my word, he will never see death." Father, the reason we are here tonight is because of your love towards us that has created in our hearts a love for you and a love for your word. And it is because we want to keep your word that we want to learn what your word says and what it means, why it matters, how it applies, how it impacts the living of our lives day by day. And so we ask again for your help that beyond the voice of a mere man, we might have a great sense of the abiding presence of God, the Holy Spirit, bringing home to our lives all these various things that you know we need to hear. Not the same thing for everyone necessarily, but Lord, close the gaps in some of our thinking so that as we end in song, it might be with a deep sense of conviction and a gladness of heart. And we ask all of this in Jesus' name. Amen. We are studying the truly trulies in John's Gospel, and we set out to be tackled by the 51st verse of John chapter 8, which I've just read, acknowledging the fact that there is another truly, truly to which we're coming at the end of this. And I did not set out in my study, not even when I was finally writing things out, to do what we're doing today. And it's really a measure of incompetence, I suppose. I mean, if you've got something, you should be able to get through it, and if you've got a plan, you should execute it. But I didn't do it, but so here we are. And we set out on a long preamble, I admit, going through the beginning of John's Gospel, trying to get the big picture and get the drama before we arrived at this. And before we've even arrived at it, then we had a discourse on death itself, acknowledging the fact that death is unavoidable and that it is not natural as contemporary society wants to suggest to us, and so on. That was our first point. Our second point to which we come now was then to consider the difference that Jesus makes in relationship to all of life and particularly to death itself. And so we can essentially go back to Romans chapter 6 and verse 23, which if you, like me, were taught the Roman road through the Bible to try and teach people the way of salvation, you know that you stopped at chapter 3 and verse 23 there, that all have sinned and fell short of the glory of God. And then you moved on from there to chapter 6 and to verse 23, to make sure that people understood that the wages of sin is death, but the gift of God is eternal life through Jesus Christ our Lord. So sin pays wages. The wages are remitted to us in death, a death which is a physical death. It comes to us all. By our native sphere, it is a spiritual death. And if we were to die as those who are spiritually dead, then we would face death in terms of eternity, which the Bible refers to as hell. So it is a very, very, very important subject, and we need to come to terms with it. How is it? How is it that a man or a woman can be justified from sin? How is it that the wages of sin are going to be paid? Well, they're going to be paid one way or another, because there is no way to escape the penalty of sin, which is death. That's why we say that sin is not natural. Sin is actually penal. That sin has crept in, as it were,
2: into humanity by dint of the evil one.
1: And as a result of that, we are confronted by it, and in an unavoidable way. But at the same time, we do know that there is one who has defeated death because he has come in order that he might bear sin's penalty. Now, the picture is used by Paul often in his letters, and we can consider it very simply. We used to have a prison ministry in Scotland. We went up regularly on a Friday evening to a jail that was about 15 miles away from our church. And so we often had prisoners, once they were discharged, coming to worship with us. And what a difference it was to see them on the outside from where they'd been on the inside. Because consider, a person commits a crime and is sentenced to prison.
2: How then can they be justified? Only by serving the sentence. Only by paying the penalty. Once they have served their time,
1: once they have paid the penalty, they are free to go,
2: and the demands of the law have been satisfied, and they no longer need to be
1: terrified or tyrannized in any way as a result of what was their previous experience, because the term has been satisfied. And the principle holds true, actually, in terms of death itself. And that's how it is applied in the writings of Paul. Jesus was sinless. Jesus had no sin. Therefore, Jesus did not need to die. And so anybody that's reading the gospel accounts, and someone says to their friend, why don't you read the gospel of John? I've got a copy for you here. Why don't you take it and we could have some conversation about it? It's a wonderful thing to do. And the person will come back if they're thinking at all and they say, well, I just can't understand this. Why it is that Jesus ends up on a cross?
2: Why did Jesus have to die? If he was the sinless one, why does he die? And of course, it is because he came deliberately and he came freely in order to die in the place of the sinner. I was thinking just in an hour or so before we came here,
1: I thought I remembered and I thought I could find it, but I couldn't find it, but I still think I remember it. What? Well, Derek Prime, I remember him using an illustration that came out of a real court case in the Edinburgh Sheriff Court. And it went something along these lines, that the person was brought before the sheriff, the judge, and the crime was admitted to, and the sentence of a substantial fine was passed. The person had no resources in themselves, and so they were escorted then down into the cells. When the morning's business was completed, the sheriff went down into the cells
2: and paid the penalty, the fine that was due to that individual, thereby allowing them to go free. It was an act of gratuitous generosity. And Derek was helping me and helping us as a congregation to understand that that is exactly what Jesus has done.
1: Because we owe a debt that we cannot pay, he comes to pay a debt that he doesn't owe. That's why we sang, Jesus paid it all. And that's why the hymn writer puts it so perfectly, gives us a picture of it. What is happening up on the cross? And he writes, bearing shame and scoffing rude, in my place condemned he stood, and sealed my pardon with his blood. Hallelujah. What a savior. You see, that is why Jesus is the only one qualified to do this. When people stumble over the exclusive claims of Jesus, we have to be prepared to stand firm on these things.
2: Jesus is the only savior because he is the only one qualified to save. He's the only sinless one, who is both God and man. He is the only one who walked through the valley of the shadow of death and came out as a resurrected Lord and King. and so we have to make sure we get that. Only Jesus is able to say what he says here
1: to these people in his audience. Truly, truly, I say to you, if anyone keeps my word, he will never see death. But what does that mean? What does it mean, he will never see death? They reply, remember, and they change it up a little bit. They say, I don't see why it is that you say, if anyone believes your word, they will never taste death. I don't think there's any real significance in the transfer in that way. Because the fact is, Jesus is making a very clear statement. But he is clearly not suggesting that his followers will never experience physical dissolution. He's not saying that those who are his disciples, that those who hold to his word, that those who believe in him will not ever face the reality
2: that we spoke about this morning, conception, birth, death, decline, decay, death, dissolution. He's not saying that. He's not saying that you will escape death
1: as a reality,
2: but rather that in Christ you will never have to confront death in the power,
1: in its power, the power of death to condemn as the occasion of final separation from God. Okay? So physical death is a reality, but the wages of sin is death. And Christ comes and bears that penalty for us so that, as Augustus Toplady puts it, and I think he wrote Rock of Ages, in the hymn by Toplady, which I can't remember the first line of it for the moment, but this is what he says. The terrors of law and of God. The terrors of law and of God. The terror of standing before a sinless, almighty, pure God.
2: The terrors of law and of God, which is a realistic terror. With me, he writes, shall have nothing to do.
1: My Savior's obedience and blood
2: hide all my transgressions from you. That's the difference, you see.
1: Because the fearful thing is the terror of standing before God with nothing to say by way of our defense. Jesus is the only shelter. He's the only shelter that God has provided for sinners. And so when Jesus is speaking in this way, there is, if you like, in his heart and in his tone, there is an appeal to the people that he's speaking to. If you reject the shelter that is found in me, he says to them essentially, there's no other shelter. If you reject the shelter that is provided by my work on the cross, which is prospective as he speaks to them then, it will mean the ruin of your soul. So the question, what difference does Jesus make?
2: Does Jesus make the death? He makes every difference in the world. Every difference in the world. That's why by the time you get to chapter 11, which I don't think is a truly, truly it, Jesus says in the context of the death of Lazarus and in the listening of the girls, the sisters, I am the resurrection and the life. And whoever believes in me, even though he die,
1: if the earthly tent we live in is destroyed, even though he die, yet shall he live. How will he live? Well, he lives in me. That's the great significance of baptism. Buried with him in baptism and raised with him to newness of life. Not that baptism provides that reality, but that it pictures that reality. So that's why when people are baptized, they go down under the water as a symbol of them being buried in Christ and being raised to a new life. And it is that new life which is completely unassailable. I mentioned my mother's death this morning. I don't mention it very often, but it's a recurring thought. I'm sure it is for many of you with loved ones you have lost. But and people ask me, you know, when did you finally get a very strong conviction about theology and biblical things and all that kind of stuff?
2: I said, well, I tell you what, I believed it until I stood at my mother's open grave. And then I decided I better ask myself, do I really believe it?
1: because we sang unaccompanied,
2: "Death cannot keep its prey. Jesus, my Savior, he tore the bars away.
1: Jesus, my Lord, up from the grave he arose with a mighty triumph o'er his foes. He rose a victor from the dark domain, and he lives forever with the saints to reign. He arose. He arose." Some of you have perhaps sung that at a loved one's grave. You find your voice breaks. You find yourself saying, "I really want to believe this deep, deep, deep inside of myself." Do you? That's why Jesus, after he does that great statement in John 11, he asks the question, "Do you believe this? Do you believe it? Are you prepared to fly the instruments all the way through life and into death solely on the basis of the promise of Christ himself?" John pictures it.
2: "In Revelation, then I saw a new heaven and a new earth, because the old heaven and the old earth had passed away," and so on. "And I heard a loud voice from the throne saying,
1: 'Behold, the dwelling place of God
2: is with man. And then listen to this, he will dwell with them, and they will be his people.'"
1: Which is, of course, what he planned from the very beginning, to choose a people that are his very own. "Abraham, come here. You're going to have a son. Through your lineage, all the nations of the earth will be blessed." Where are all these nations? Where will they all finally end up? They'll end up right here. "And they wipe away every tear from their eyes. And death shall be no more. Neither shall there be mourning, nor crying, nor pain any more, for the former things have passed away." There's nothing like this in all of the world. There's nothing like this in all of comparative religion. There is nobody else says this, because no one else can. Don't put R.I.P. on your tombstone. Rest in peace.
2: Put C.A.D. Christ abolished death. Don't look in there for that person,
1: because as we're about to see, they've moved on.
2: We can say more than that. The third point that I was going to make this morning is that there are only two ways to die.
1: Only two ways to die. Or as probably the proper English would be, there are only two ways in which to die. Because in Jesus' death, the last enemy is destroyed. That's not 2 Corinthians 5, but it's 1 Corinthians 15 and 26. Yeah, "For Jesus must reign until he has put all his enemies under his feet, and the last enemy to be destroyed is death." So, death is a defeated enemy. However, without a Savior, men and women will die in their sins. Now, you can turn back to John 8.
2: In the previous discussion, or in the earlier part of the discussion, Jesus says to the group
1: that are pushing in on him,
2: verse 21 of John 8, "So he said to them again, 'I'm going away, and you will seek me, and you will die in your sin.
1: Where I'm going, you cannot come.' So the Jews said, 'Will he kill himself, since he says, where I'm going, you cannot come?' He said to them, 'You're from below, I am from above. You are of this world, I am not of this world. I told you that you would die in your sins. For unless you believe that I am he, you will die in your sins.'" Death is not terminal. Death is not terminal. This afternoon I was reading the Times, and
2: I came on an article about a Scottish politician who had been diagnosed with a brain tumor, but the headline was essentially, "I'm not afraid to die."
1: Now, I read the article carefully because I thought he was going to say, because I know that Jesus is the answer to death, must triumph over death. He didn't say that at all. Apparently, the man believes that when you're dead, it's all over. That's all death is. You just come to a crushing halt. You'll never know anything more about it. You don't need to worry about it at all. Now, if you're a Christian, and if you're a Bible-believing Christian, somehow or another, if you end up in conversation with somebody like that, discussing these immense matters, you have to say, well, you know, Jesus actually doesn't speak in those terms. You ought to be afraid. The great consequence, says Jesus. See, people don't understand the consequences of their unbelief. They think, well, I could believe or not believe. I mean, I know you're very excited about it at church and so on, and you make you do all this stuff, but I don't really care. It doesn't really matter. Well, then we have to press him who said it matters.
2: It matters now, not only for now, but it matters for eternity. Because unless you believe, unless you trust in Christ, you will die in your sins. The separation of the soul and the body in death is temporary. It is not eternal. Because there will be a reunion of our body and our soul that will be permanent. But at this point, no. The human body disintegrates for a time. The human soul does not. The Westminster Confession in section 32 is very helpful in this regard, and let me just quote it to you. Chapter 32 of the Westminster Confession and point 1. After death, the bodies of men and women, but it says men here. After death, the bodies of men decay and return to dust. But their souls, which neither die nor sleep, having an immortal existence, return immediately to God who gave them.
0: Listening to Truth for Life with Alistair Begg. We'll hear more about what the Bible has to say about death tomorrow. 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All of the parts you hear on Truth for Life you can trust to be true, and as the Bible says, to make you wise for salvation. 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It's called How to Teach Kids Theology. 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Of course, our offices are closed today in observance of Memorial Day. We are honoring those who gave the ultimate price of their lives serving in the U.S. military and defending our freedom. And on behalf of the Truth for Life staff, we want to say a heartfelt thank you to all who have courageously served and offer our deepest sympathies to those who have lost a loved one serving our nation. I'm Bob Lapine. Thanks for listening. If you ever wondered what will happen to your soul after you die, tomorrow we'll look at what the Bible tells us. The Bible teaching of Alistair Begg is furnished by Truth for Life, where the learning is for living.
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4: Sometimes things aren't what they seem. The righteous go unnoticed. The arrogant seem untouchable. And God appears to be somewhere else entirely. But appearances can be deceiving, and the book of Esther proves it. Today on Insight for Living, Chuck Swindoll recounts one of Scripture's most dramatic stories. It's found in Esther chapter 6, where Chuck reminds us that God's timing may feel slow, but he misses nothing. It's the story of a sleepless king, a forgotten act of loyalty, and an overconfident villain that all converge in a single unforgettable night. Chuck begins by reading from Esther chapter 6.
5: For the Jews living in Persia, it seemed as if all was lost. They had no protector except the queen. But how powerful was she in the shadow of the king? The sand in the hourglass was running out.
6: And genocide seemed inevitable. And yet, in spite of the way things seemed, that's not the way things were. God was at work behind the scenes, scripting each movement on the stage. The king, her husband, had given Esther not only an audience, but also carte blanche to request anything she desired, up to half the kingdom. None of the Jews knew what was happening behind palace doors. Even Haman was too busy building the gallows for Mordecai to know anything but his desire for revenge. And so the account continues right after Esther's banquet for her husband and Haman. The scene is the king's bedchamber late at night. I'm reading for you from Esther chapter 6, beginning at verse 1, as the plot thickens. Listen carefully. During that night, the king could not sleep, so he gave an order to bring the book of records, the Chronicles, and they were read before the king. It was found written what Mordecai had reported concerning Bigthana and Teresh, two of the king's eunuchs who were doorkeepers, that they had sought to lay hands on King Ahasuerus. The king said, "What honor or dignity has been bestowed on Mordecai for this?" Then the king's servants who attended him said, "Nothing has been done for him." So the king said, "Who is in the court?" Now Haman had just entered the outer court of the king's palace in order to speak to the king about hanging Mordecai on the gallows which he had prepared for him. The king's servant said to him, "Behold, Haman is standing in the court." And the king said, "Let him come in." So Haman came in, and the king said to him, "What is to be done for the man whom the king desires to honor?" And Haman said to himself, "Whom would the king desire to honor more than me?" Then Haman said to the king, "For the man whom the king desires to honor, let them bring a royal robe which the king has worn, and the horse on which the king has ridden, and on whose head a royal crown has been placed. And let the robe and the horse be handed over to one of the king's most noble princes, and let them array the man whom the king desires to honor, and lead him on horseback through the city square, and proclaim before him, 'Thus it shall be done to the man whom the king desires to honor.'" Then the king said to Haman, "Take quickly the robes and the horse, as you have said, and do so for Mordecai the Jew, who is sitting in the king's gate. Do not fall short in anything of all that you have said." So Haman took the robe and the horse and arrayed Mordecai and led him on horseback through the city square and proclaimed before him, "Thus it shall be done to the man whom the king desires to honor." Then Mordecai returned to the king's gate, but Haman hurried home, mourning with his head covered.
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7: Normally, things are not as they seem. Most parents of small children will teach you that if you don't know it already. It's when the kids get very quiet and are making no noise at all that you have everything to worry about. Probably there isn't a parent listening right now who has not done a quick investigation and found their two-year-old standing waist-deep in toilet tissue and Kleenex, or in our case, ankle-deep in bath powder, with all of the file drawers pulled out and all the files all over the floor, and he's dousing each one carefully with a quarter of an inch of bath powder. Cynthia and I have longtime friends who, with their daughter, went to a large department store, and the child got very quiet. She was sitting with her back to them, so they didn't worry about anything. They knew she wasn't lost. But she was unusually quiet while they went through the entire transaction at this large Sears and Roebuck store, and when they finished, they reached down to pick her up, and they found that all the while she had been chewing on a cigar butt she found on the floor there at that Sears store. When children are quiet, it may seem like things are fine and dandy, but chances are good they are not. Now, here's another one to illustrate things are not as they seem. When things have gone wrong, it may seem like they cannot possibly get any worse. But you know, and I know, that they can. I heard a crazy story this past week, I have to tell you. It's about a poor guy named Johnson who all of his adult life made wrong decisions. Every choice he made was a wrong choice. If he bet on a horse, it would lose every time. If he chose one elevator over another, that would be the elevator that got stuck. Well, it became necessary for this fellow to travel about 1,000 miles away in a hurry for an overnight trip. The only way to get there was an airplane. Frightened him. But to his delight, he discovered that there was only one airline that serviced that particular city. So he breathed a sigh of relief, and he got on the plane, and it took off, no problem. Can you imagine the horror of this man when he looked out the window, having been flying about 30, 40 minutes, and he saw the engine on fire? Being a Catholic, he selected his favorite saint, Saint Francis, and he said, "I have never in my life made the right choice. Why, I don't know, but I have borne my cross without complaint. On this occasion, I made no choice. Only the plane I could have taken or have taken is going down. I had to take this plane. Why am I being punished?" Right about then, a great hand reached out of the clouds and swept into the plane and pulled him out. The plane went on down and held him about 2 miles above the earth. And a great voice came, "My son, I can save you if in truth you have called upon me." He says, "Yes, I have. I've truly called upon you, St. Francis." "Ah," said the voice, "St. Francis Xavier or St. Francis of Assisi?"
8: About the time you think it's as bad as it's going to get, it gets worse.
7: Never fails, does it? Things are not as they seem. About the time you think they're never going to get worse, they get worse. And I am convinced if you and I had lived in the days of Esther, and if we had come to this particular time in our lives as a group of Jewish people living in the capital city of Susa, we would have been convinced that this was about our last night. Certainly if our name had been Mordecai. There is a pivotal chapter in this book where everything seems to change. I find in this section of the book of Esther actually not one, but four separate principles that seem to illustrate turnabout is fair play. For example, before we even get into the chapter, the first one is when all seems lost, it isn't. It really isn't. Had we lived then, we would have thought our protection was lost. I mean, we have no advocate on the throne. The king is a Gentile. He has no interest in the Jews. Furthermore, we have no future because his close confidant is Haman, who hates the Jews
8: and is Semitic to the sole of his sandals. He despises us. We have no hope.
7: After all, in the middle of the night, we could still hear the hammering on the gallows. Can you imagine the night Mordecai must have spent as he listened to that grim reminder that the very next day the smell of death would spread across the city from his body as it is impaled on that vast pole that is being erected for his extermination? And yet the marvelous fact is Mordecai apparently spends a full night in sleep. Even though the last verse of chapter 5 of this ancient book of Esther states that gallows 50 cubits high were being made, and on the very next morning, Haman would go before the king and ask for the life of Mordecai. Mordecai apparently spends the night with no problem, because when all seems lost, it really isn't. Mordecai is not licking his wounds, holding a pity party, thinking, poor me, I'll never make it to see tomorrow night.
8: There's somehow a sense of trust in his God. As we step into the first part of chapter 6, there is yet a second principle.
7: When no one seems to notice, they do. Remember Mordecai's courageous decision back a number of days earlier? He heard of a conspiracy between two of the doorkeepers of the palace, where these two men were going to kill the king, lay hands on him and kill him. When he heard of that conspiracy, he told his adopted daughter, Esther, about it, and she told the king, she being the queen. And the king believed her and brought the men before him and killed them before they had the chance to kill him. But you know, no one ever rewarded Mordecai for that great act. The king knew of it, of course, because he is the one who said the two men should be killed. But I'm sure he thought Esther got word from someone in the palace. Who would bother to tell him that it came from the man who lived at the king's gate?
8: Mordecai himself. And so Mordecai is living his life not noticed, not rewarded, and could easily have felt unappreciated until this night.
7: Listen as I read the first three verses. During that night, and what a night it was. During that night, the king could not sleep. So he gave an order to bring the book of records, the chronicles, and they were read before the king. And it was found that Mordecai had reported concerning Bigthana and Teresh, two of the king's eunuchs who were doorkeepers, that they had sought to lay hands on King Ahasuerus. He listened to the reading of the chronicles, to the record of Persia, and he heard the name Mordecai, a new name to him, and unknown until now. And he stops them at this point and he says, wait. Verse 3. What honor or dignity has been bestowed on Mordecai for this? Then the king's servants who attended him said,
8: nothing has been done. Have you lived long enough as an adult to discover that often momentous events hang upon the tiniest
7: trivialities. You discovered that? Here is a wonderful case in point. While all of Susa slept, the king is restless. I mean, of all nights to suffer from insomnia, what a night. The king knew nothing of the plan to kill Mordecai. That was Haman's plan the next morning to face him with it and to get the okay. He really knew little of the result of his decisions. He's living in a palace away from the real world. While Mordecai sleeps, while all of Susa and all of Persia sleeps, the king can't sleep. I love the first three words of verse one, during that night. That's the way it is with God. On the 11th hour, it seems, he steps in. He does things that you would never have expected. When no one seemed to notice and no one seemed to care, there was someone. He was very much aware. Suddenly it dawned on the king that he owed his very life and throne to this obscure Jew named Mordecai. Do I speak today to some modern day Mordecai? Has it been your decision or discovery that has caused someone else to be promoted to a place of significance, and now they are in virtually a celebrity status, and you've never been noticed, never been thanked, never been rewarded? How about this? Have you done the hard, the courageous thing, and someone else got the credit? Has it been your experience that though you have done what is right, you have never been rewarded? You have never been honored? In fact, someone else has taken the glory that rightfully is yours. But it looks as though it will never come. Learn a lesson from Mordecai today, will you? The thing you will love about the man throughout the chapter and even the following is that he doesn't seem to be a man of vengeance. He doesn't take an opportunity to get back at Haman when he has Haman in a very vulnerable spot a little later on in this story, as we will hear today. He doesn't kick him in the face when it's a chance to do so. He doesn't even speak against him. Let me challenge you to guard your heart as he did. Let me have you be encouraged from the writing of a verse of scripture in the margin of your Bible here, Hebrews 6:10. Listen to the words. For God is not unjust to forget your work and labor which you have showed toward his name, in that you have ministered to the saints and are ministering. I love the words, God is not unjust to forget. When no one else seems to notice, God notices. When no one else remembers, God records. We're told in the Psalms he keeps our tears in a bottle. He will reward us for acts that are done in his name. So be encouraged today. There will come a day when rewards will come your way, as they should. Perhaps not on this earth, as happens to Mordecai, but someday God is not unjust to forget your work, your labor. This brings up a third principle from the basic axiom that things are not really as they seem. And that is, when everything seems great, it's not. Sounds like one of Murphy's laws, doesn't it? Anytime things appear to be going better, you have overlooked something, is that basic law. And I think of Haman when I hear that humorous principle. As soon as the king heard nothing had been done for Mordecai, his wheels started turning. He began to imagine what might be done. And then he had to figure out who would help him carry it out. And so in verse 4, he asks the logical question. Who is in the court? Now, Haman had just entered the outer court of the king's palace. Watch this. In order to speak to the king about hanging Mordecai on the gallows, which he had prepared for him.

0: enemy. And out of the inner court comes the word of the king, call him in, call Haman in. Haman comes in. I'm getting ahead of myself. Verse 5, king's servant said, behold, Haman is standing in the court. And the king said, let him come in. Now, if you were Haman, right, wouldn't this make a great movie? You would think, now is my chance. Just a minute, gallows, somebody will be on you. And you walk into the court of the king thinking, this is my moment. Before you can get a line out of your mouth, however, the king fills your ears with verse 6. So Haman came in, and the king said to him, what is to be done for the man whom the king desires to honor? Well, now, if you were Haman, you would think of yourself. Who else talks about how much money he makes, how many kids he's got, how well fixed he is? Haman. So you think, I better put on hold that. I was going to bring up and answer, this is my chance.
1: I love stories like this.
0: I love them. What is to be done for the man whom the king desires to honor? And Haman said to himself, whom would the king desire to honor more than me? Of course. This is my moment. So let's see. What could be done for me? Let's begin with the king's robe. Verse 7. Haman said, for the man whom the king desires to honor, let them bring a royal robe which the king has worn. Write that down. Royal robe, king has worn. And choose the horse on which the king has ridden. Write that down. Horse on which the king has ridden. Preferably white. And the crown on whose head the royal crown has been placed. Royal crown once placed on the head. And let the robe and the horse, can you see Haman? Let the robe and the horse and the crown be placed on this individual, and let them array the man whom the king desires to honor, and lead him on horseback through the city square, and proclaim before him that it shall be done to the man whom the king desires to honor. Great idea, says the king. Couldn't have thought of something as imaginative. It's great. Now, verse 10. One of my all-time favorite verses. Take quickly the robes, the crown, the horse, and all you've said, and do that for Mordecai the Jew. Oh, no. Oh, man. This has got to be a mistake. Who? Mordecai the Jew.
2: Haman walked into the king's court convinced this was his moment, and in a way, he was right. It just wasn't the moment he imagined. This is Insight for Living. There's an important closing thought from Chuck Swindoll coming up, so stay with us. Chuck titled today's message, What Goes Around, Comes Around. It's number 7 in his 12-part study of Esther, which ends on June 9th. And then beginning on June 10th, we'll be turning to another powerful series. This time, Chuck's focus is on the amazing attributes of God. The central theme of this next study is the power of the cross of Jesus Christ. Here's Chuck.
0: You know, for almost 20 years, a colleague of mine did the same thing every single Sunday. Right before I stepped up to preach, Howie would lean over and whisper a few words into my ear. The same words, every time. Preach grace, Chuck. Preach the cross. Oh my, I can still hear his voice. And here's what I've learned. After more than 60 plus years of standing behind a pulpit, those four words are the whole ball game. Everything else is just noise. The cross isn't a decoration. It isn't the introduction to a better topic. It is the topic. Always has been, always will be. The Apostle Paul said it plainly. I determined to know nothing among you except Jesus Christ and Him crucified. That's not a modest man underselling himself. That's a brilliant man who finally understood what actually changes people. Not cleverness, not rhetoric, not a carefully crafted performance. living exist, not to put on a good broadcast, not to win awards or grow an audience, but to make sure that somewhere in a car, in a kitchen, on a phone, on a computer screen, halfway around the world, someone has a genuine life-altering encounter with the cross we proclaim. Now, June 30th marks the end of our fiscal year, and I want to invite you personally to become part of what happens next. When you send a gift to Insight for Living, you're not just supporting a ministry, you actually have one. Your generosity is what casts the seed of God's Word into places I will never go and reach people I will never meet. That's not small. That's extraordinary. Would you give today, generously, sacrificially, joyfully? Join me in giving the cross our very best.
2: 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In an evil world, do you ever wonder when God will even the score?
1: I'm Ben Meyer. 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

In the beloved fairy tale Beauty and the Beast, Belle and the Beast learned that true beauty is found within. Love fairy tale Beauty and the Beast. Belle and the Beast learned that true

0: This is KAKN Naknek, KAKD Dillingham, KIGI Iggyogic, K275 AW Manicotta, K280 FE Iggyogic, the voice of Bristol Bay.
1: With SRN News, I'm Rich Thomason in Washington. It is Memorial Day, a day to remember and honor those Americans who laid down their lives for our country. There's a traditional wreath laying at Arlington National Cemetery, along with parades and services across the country. It's a national holiday that goes back a long, long way.
2: The first national observance was Decoration Day after the American Civil War. Retired Army Lieutenant General Patricia Jarajo reflects on its meaning in relation to her 9/11 service.
3: I've seen the sacrifices of our men and women and people that were willing to raise the right hand after we got attacked.
2: Memorial Day evolving over the years. Yes, we remember service members and decorate war graves, but there is no denying it has also become a signal of the unofficial start of summer, a long weekend of leisure activities and holiday sales. I'm Julie Walker.
1: It is not a done deal, but the U.S. and Iran are said to be close to an agreement that would end their standoff.
4: Officials in the region say that Iran has agreed to give up its stockpile of highly enriched uranium. That is a key ingredient needed to make a nuclear bomb. Iran will also agree to reopen the Strait of Hormuz to shipping traffic.
1: Correspondent Joe Fetterman in Jerusalem.
4: In return, the U.S. is expected to end its blockade of Iran's ports and lift some sanctions against Iran. The deal does not appear to end Iran's support for proxy groups across the region or halt its ballistic missile program. That would fall short of the goals set up by Israel when it launched this war with the U.S. back in February.
1: Tens of thousands of people remain out of their homes in Orange County, California. Ongoing concern about the risk of a catastrophic explosion. The threat is posed by an overheated tank that's holding thousands of gallons of chemicals. Authorities are pleading with the evacuees to please be patient. This is SRN News. Going to church, it's good for your mental health.
5: The Wheatley Institute has been crunching the data from a wide array of psychological studies, and it concludes that attending worship services regularly is strongly correlated with better mental health outcomes. In fact, church attendance produces positive outcomes over negative ones at a ratio of 10 to 1. In fact, the practice helps with a variety of mental health issues, including depression, suicide, and anxiety. Michael Harrington reporting.
1: The United Nations is expressing grave concern about a new law issued by Afghanistan's Taliban government on separation in marriage, which includes provisions on child marriage. Among the law's more controversial provisions is one that says the silence of a girl reaching puberty can be interpreted as consent to marriage. It also includes a section on the separation of girls who reach puberty and are married, which implies that child marriage is allowed in Afghanistan. This is SRN News. Amazon's founder Jeff Bezos pushing back on calls for the government to confiscate more money from him and other members of the billionaires' club.
6: Bezos argues higher taxes on billionaires won't directly help struggling Americans, saying even doubling his taxes wouldn't aid a teacher in Queens. He blames government inefficiency and intervention for problems like high rent and low wages, not corporate wealth.
7: Bezos also points to housing policies, not companies like Airbnb, as key drivers of rising rents, saying the real issue is government failure, not a lack of tax revenue. Willie Nelson reporting.
1: Toshifumi Suzuki has died. The Japanese businessman credited with creating the 7-Eleven convenience store chain, which is a global retail empire. Its company says Suzuki, an honorary advisor at 7 and I Holdings, died a week ago of heart failure at his

0: his home in Tokyo. He was 93. More details at srnnews.com.
1: Hello, Bristol Bay, and happy Memorial Day. I'm Maggie Johnson, and it's time to take a look at your weather forecast from the King Salmon, Dillingham, and Anchorage airports. As we begin this Memorial Day forecast, here's a verse to reflect on today. Greater love hath no man than this, that a man lay down his life for his friends. From John 15, verse 13. Today we remember with gratitude the brave men and women who gave their lives in service to our country. Whether you're spending the day at home, traveling, or gathering with loved ones across Bristol Bay, here's a look at the weather for your holiday Monday. Starting in King Salmon, today expect steady light rain this morning with showers continuing into the afternoon. Today's high will be around 46 degrees with east to southeast winds at 15 to 25 miles per hour and a 70% chance of rain. Tonight's skies will stay mostly cloudy with scattered showers at times. The overnight lows will dip into around 38 with southeast winds continuing at 15 to 25 miles an hour. From the Dillingham Airport, today rain is expected throughout the day, even with a few flurries or snow showers possible. Today's high will be near 43 degrees. Winds will be from the east to southeast at 15 to 25 miles an hour, with a 90% chance of rain, and around a quarter inch of rainfall is possible. Tonight, rain remains likely with a low near 37. Winds will ease slightly to 10 to 20 miles per hour, but wet conditions will continue overnight. From the Ted Stevens International Airport in Anchorage, today's sunshine early will give way to increasing clouds later this afternoon. The high will be around 57 degrees. Southwest winds will be at 5 to 10 miles an hour. Tonight will be cloudy with a low near 42 and south winds at 10 to 15 miles an hour. Here in King Salmon, the average high temperature for today, May 25th, is 57 degrees, while the record high is 80. The average low is 37, and the record low for today is 25 degrees. Today's sunrise was at 5:41 this morning, and sunset will be at 11:08 tonight. That gives us a total of 17 hours and 27 minutes of daylight for today. Tomorrow will be 3 minutes and 38 seconds longer. 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I'm Maggie Johnson, and that's your weather report from the KCAN, KKD, and KIGI radio studios in Naknek, now streaming online at KCAN.org.

0: Clovis today, let's take a look at what's happening around our community. 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AMSI is conducting two fishing vessel drill conductor courses in Naknek on June 13th and 14th of 2026. Both classes will be from 8 a.m. to 7 p.m. at the Naknek Native Village Council. 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The City of Dillingham is hiring for the following roles: Fleet Mechanic, Police Officer, Resident and Lateral Rotational, Water/Wastewater Operator, Landfill Supervisor, Heavy Equipment Operator, Harbor Assistant, Library Assistant, Library Aid Clerk Youth Internship, EMT-2 and EMT-1 Internship, and EMT-1/Driver Internship. 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
3: Tactical mapping is a series of guidelines for soldiers for effective 10 to 30 minutes of sleep while experiencing a rush of adrenaline, loneliness, or anxiety. Sleep-deprived soldiers may not be able to relax. Tips include using earplugs and reading before bed.
4: It's when we most need rest, but it's often difficult to find. King David experienced this after fleeing into the wilderness to escape his son Absalom's treason.
3: 2 Samuel 15 says, David and his followers wept aloud at his betrayal with their heads covered in mourning. In fact, the whole countryside wept aloud. It was around this time that David cried out, "Lord, how many are my foes?" Perhaps thinking about past troubled nights, however, David continued, "I lie down and sleep. I wake again because the Lord sustains me. I will not fear." David realized that God, not Absalom, was in charge of his situation. David even sent the Ark of the Covenant back to Jerusalem, acknowledging that the future was fully in God's hands. Sleep feels especially fleeting when we're facing adversity in our waking hours,
4: but it's a good reminder of how many things are outside our control. Yet God sustains us, and as we trust Him, He can help us lie down in peace.
3: Today's encouragement was provided by Our Daily Bread Ministries.
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My name is Maggie. Thanks for listening to us today on The Voice of Bristol Bay. If you're feeling worn out, remember this. God gives strength to those who wait on Him. Let's remember that as we listen to this next song.

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This next song is for anyone who needs a little light in the middle of a tough season. We're glad you're here.

Hi, my name is Maggie. Thanks for joining us here on The Voice of Bristol Bay. When the Apostle Paul wrote his letter to the Philippians, one of his goals was to encourage them. All of us need encouragement at one point or another. Maybe you're anxious or worried about something right now. Here's what God wants to tell you from Philippians chapter 4, verses 4 through 9. Rejoice in the Lord always. Again, I will say rejoice. Let your gentle spirit be made known to all men. The Lord is near. Be anxious for nothing, but in everything by prayer and supplication with thanksgiving, let your requests be made known to God. And the peace of God which surpasses all comprehension will guard your hearts and minds in Christ Jesus. Finally, brethren, whatever is true, whatever is honorable, whatever is right, whatever is pure, whatever is lovely, whatever is of good repute, if there is any excellence, if there is anything worthy of praise, dwell on these things. The things you have learned and received and heard and seen in me, practice these things, and the God of peace will be with you. Lord, thank you for being near to us. Thank you that we can bring all of our anxiousness, worries, and requests to you. Thank you for the true peace that only you can give. Help us to dwell on you and come to you first in everything. We love you, Lord. In your name we pray. Amen.

Today we remember with gratitude the brave men and women who gave their lives in service to our country. Whether you're spending the day at home, traveling, or gathering with loved ones across Bristol Bay, here's a look at the weather for your holiday Monday. Starting in King Salmon, today expect steady light rain this morning with showers continuing into the afternoon. Today's high will be around 46 degrees with east to southeast winds at 15 to 25 miles per hour and a 70% chance of rain. Tonight, skies will stay mostly cloudy with scattered showers at times. The overnight lows will dip into around 38, with southeast winds continuing at 15 to 25 miles an hour. From the Billingham Airport, today rain is expected throughout the day, even with a few flurries or snow showers possible. Today's high will be near 43 degrees. Winds will be from the east to southeast at 15 to 25 miles an hour, with a 90% chance of rain, and around a quarter inch of rainfall is possible. Tonight, rain remains likely with a low near 37. Winds will ease slightly to 10 to 20 miles per hour, but wet conditions will continue overnight. From the Ted Stevens International Airport in Anchorage, today's sunshine early will give way to increasing clouds later this afternoon. The high will be around 57 degrees. Southwest winds will be at 5 to 10 miles an hour. Tonight will be cloudy with a low near 42 and south winds at 10 to 15 miles an hour. Here in King Salmon, the average high temperature for today, May 25th, is 57 degrees, while the record high is 80. The average low is 37, and the record low for today is 25 degrees. Today's sunrise was at 5:41 this morning, and sunset will be at 11:08 tonight. That gives us a total of 17 hours and 27 minutes of daylight for today. Tomorrow will be 3 minutes and 38 seconds longer. 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I'm Maggie Johnson, and that's your weather report from the KCAN, KKD, and KIGI radio studios in Naknek, now streaming online at kcan.org.

0: like my new house. 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

My name is Maggie, and you're listening to KCAN Radio. Thanks for being with us today. When I was 18, I went to live at a women's ministry for almost a year. When I walked in, I was struggling. It was a hard time in my life, and honestly, I couldn't believe that I, a Christian who grew up in a godly home, had gotten to that point. When my parents and I walked in, we were greeted by the ministry's counselor. We sat down, and she said, "I believe that you are here for such a time as this." She was referring to the verse in Esther chapter 4. Esther suddenly became queen, and she was soon placed in a position where she could save her people. She had to go to the king, something she was afraid to do. Her cousin Mordecai told her, "Who knows? Maybe you've been placed here for such a time as this." Esther was placed in a hard situation. Maybe you're in a hard situation wondering, "Lord, what am I doing here? What is your plan in this?" I felt that way when I was 18, and still do sometimes. I want to encourage you that, wherever you are, that you're here for such a time as this. Allow God to work in and through you, and He will do great things.

and my whole life came before me. And I even said to the Lord, I'm a preacher. I preached to many people. I said, oh Lord, I'm a sinner. I still need your forgiveness. I still need the cross.

0: bloody battlefield. And that became the turning point of World War II. You know, it was D-Day, June 6, 1944, when the Allied forces invaded those beaches on the coast of France and began to move against and toward Germany. Of course, Nazi stronghold after Nazi stronghold fell to those advancing Allied troops, but the war still dragged on. And finally, the Allies smashed into Berlin. The war still was on. Eventually, it came down to a few blocks around Hitler's bunker. And finally, only after Hitler's death, the surrender came. Then the war was over. There'd been a lot of victories along the way, but the war wasn't over until the last stronghold surrendered. Well, I'm Ron Hutchcraft. I want to have a word with you today about the last stronghold. Our word for today from the Word of God comes right out of the life of Abraham. He has walked with God many years at the time this happens. And now in Genesis chapter 22, the ultimate test of his faith. Sometime later, God tested Abraham. He said to him, "Abraham, here I am," he replied. And then God said, "Take your son, your only son, Isaac, whom you love, and go to the region of Moriah. Sacrifice him there as a burnt offering on one of the mountains I will tell you about." Oh man, imagine this. This is the son God promised. This makes no sense. And yet Abraham, with the son he deeply loves, marches up Mount Moriah with a knife in his hand with the wood for the sacrifice altar. In fact, it says, early the next morning, Abraham got up, saddled his donkey, and took with him his son Isaac. Now, as I pointed out, when this happens, Abraham has walked with God many years. He sacrificed his security back in his homeland. He's taken many risks for the Lord. He's fought battles for the Lord. He's believed God over and over again. And now God takes him to the edge of faith and asks him to surrender the dearest treasure he's got, Isaac, the last stronghold. Here is Abraham with his love for God on one hand and his love for something earthly on the other hand. And he must choose.
1: You see what he does? He's up early the next morning. I would have at least slept till noon. But he's up early the next morning. Instant, immediate response. Obedience. Look, you've walked a while with the Lord, and maybe you fought battles for him and sacrificed some security for him and taken some risks, and you've believed him.
0: But now the Lord is coming to you to ask you to surrender your Isaac, to do whatever he chooses to do with it. God supplied a ram in the thicket for Abraham, and it did not cost him his son. But Abraham didn't know that when he made this walk. What's your Isaac? Is it a lifetime ambition? A dream of being married? Your career? A position you really want? Some material expectations? Maybe a child that's become too important to you? Your ministry? God is looking for you to take back that contract you've asked him to sign. At the bottom, you know, you've got the things the way you want them, and at the bottom, you want it signed G-O-D. No. He wants a blank piece of paper that you have signed.
1: He'll write it. Have you ever been him? He will never do you wrong. Died for you. This is a crisis in lordship. Today, he's asking you to lower that flag that says mine on that last stronghold and raise the flag that finally says his.
0: Because if he can have this, he can have anything. Once you release to God what or who you love the most, God will release to you power and peace like you have never known before.
2: Thanks, Ron. Hi, I'm Doug Hutchcraft. 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
3: Let us run with endurance the race that is set before us. Looking to Jesus, the founder and perfecter of our faith. God has many ways of getting us to say yes, even when we're digging in our heels.
4: They're about to study the life of the prophet Jonah. We'll see that God has a multitude of creative ways to make sure we change our minds. Stay with us. From the Moody Church in Chicago, this is Running to Win with Dr. Irwin Lutzer, whose clear teaching helps us make it across the finish line. Pastor Lutzer, when people think of Jonah, they think of a whale swallowing a man. What's the real story here?
5: Dave, I love the story of Jonah. And the reason is because here's a rebellious prophet, and it shows us all the things that God is willing to do to keep this prophet in his will. And oftentimes we are rebellious and we turn against God, and God has many ways to bring us back to himself. But at the same time, we have to recognize this, that oftentimes what God has to do is something painful to bring about a good result. And that, of course, is the story of Jonah. And all that God has done, well, we're going to be talking about that in this series of messages. And you know, the world is very broken. We are all sinners. And I'm holding in my hands a book I want every listener to have. It's entitled Dory, the Girl Nobody Loved.
4: Because it's a story of someone who is not rebellious, though as a child she was, but someone who is seeking God in the midst of abuse, in the midst of hardship, in the midst of one home after another as an adopted child. And yet at the same time, it is a story of grace.
5: I wrote it because my wife and I met her and her husband, and the wonderful story of what God can do with an abandoned child. The title of the book, Dory, the Girl Nobody Loved. And at the end of this message, I'm going to be giving you some contact info so that this book can be yours. About 2 weeks ago, a friend of ours was a Christian leader who enjoyed spending a lot of time on the road out of town. It was discovered that he had a friendship with a woman who was not his wife. That was the reason why he wanted to be out of town so much. It's interesting that when another friend, a Christian, confronted him, the man admitted to the relationship, said that he knew it was wrong, but also said he was not ready to change, to go back to his wife, to repent, and to heal their marriage.
4: I wonder how long it's going to take for God to get him to say yes and to be obedient. I have no doubt that at some point he will, but maybe at that point he will have destroyed his marriage permanently and impacted his children, which is an ongoing event that is obviously happening. And
5: perhaps by the time he says yes, the ruin will be much greater than it is even now. Also, you know, there are stories that come to us like of a Christian who had a pattern of deceit, admitting only what needed to be admitted, but hiding a great deal of things regarding financial matters and other kinds of matters, and unwilling to say yes to God. Oh, kind of say yes, but not really yes. How does God handle self-willed Christians with their self-exaltation and with our great penchant for self-protection? How does God get us to break and to say yes? Through marriage, I'm related to someone who likes to tell this story about himself, so he wouldn't mind if I were to tell it to you.
4: That when he was a boy, he was being spanked for taking a chocolate that he was not supposed to take. And there he was across his father's knee. That's the way it used to be done. And while he was across his father's knee getting the spanking, he reached out and took another chocolate.
5: How does God deal with defiant children? That's the topic that we're going to be speaking about. This is the beginning of a series of four messages on the book of Jonah titled Brokenness, How God Gets Us to Say Yes. And we'll discover that even Jonah never really does in the book say yes, yes. When we get to chapter four, we're going to see his full-blown narcissism come to the surface as God tries to deal with a prophet who will do everything that he possibly can to obstruct the will of God. Jonah lived in about the year 750 years before the time of Christ. And what happened is there were two other prophets who were prophesying at that time, Hosea and Amos, and they made predictions that God was going to use the Assyrian Empire
6: and the capital was Nineveh. God was going to use this wicked nation, and those Assyrians, unlike the Assyrians that we know today, those Assyrians were wicked. I won't even tell you about the atrocities that they committed. And that God was going to allow them to come to Israel, and
5: there in Israel, God would let them take people captive because of the people of Israel's disobedience. And Jonah was not happy with God's arrangement. I'm beginning to read here in Jonah, and I know it's difficult to find in your Bible. Some of you may have to use the table of contents, but it's in what is called the minor prophets because they are short, not because they're unimportant. And it's Jonah, Micah, Nahum. As you get near the end of the Old Testament, that's where you'll find it. I'm reading today from a translation called the English Standard Version. The English Standard Version. And some of the reasons why I'm reading from it will become clear even as we go through the text. But keep that in mind. English Standard Version.
6: Verse 1 says, "Now the word of the Lord came to Jonah, the son of Amittai, saying, 'Arise, go to Nineveh, that great city, and call out against it, for their evil has come up before me.'" Could anything be clearer than that word from God? "But Jonah rose to flee to Tarshish from the presence of the Lord. He went down to Joppa and found a ship going to Tarshish.
5: So he paid the fare and went on board to go with them to Tarshish, away from the presence of the Lord." Going the opposite direction. What was sticking in his, what burr was in his saddle, we might say? Sometimes people say, well, you know, he was just a bigoted man, and he was such a bigoted man, he didn't care about the salvation of others. Not quite right, because when he's there on the boat, he cares about the salvation of the pagans that he's with. In fact, apparently, he leads them to faith in Jehovah. Some people say, well, he was afraid to die, and he thought he might get killed in Nineveh. No way. This guy wanted to die. You've got to have a death watch on this guy. He's constantly complaining about, why aren't you striking me dead? It is better for me to die. You get to the fourth chapter. He's wanting to die. No, no, no. His rebellion was more noble than all that. He was a nationalist, loving

business problem. Sometimes our rebellion, most often our rebellion, is because of petty issues that we hang on to. Some of you, God bless you. You live with people who have issues. And they don't want to give up those issues. Those issues are precious to them. They've had them for so long, they're not going to give them up. And so you live it like this, and most of the time it's petty issues. Sometimes it is very noble issues. Very noble. That's what is going on here in the text. He has noble issues with God. And so what he's saying is, Lord, you know, later on he explains in chapter 4 why he didn't go. He says, you know, you're merciful, you're gracious, and I thought that you might show mercy on this city. That's why I fled. He tells us. And what he's saying is, I'm a lover of Israel. You expect me to go to these pagans who in turn are going to be persecuting us. Now, you need to know that when you run from God, as he does, you don't stay home. Because whenever you run, running from God is never static. And that's why he flees from the presence of the Lord. It's because he doesn't want to just stay home and rebel. He's got to run to cover his conscience and to give the illusion of him doing something worthwhile. So he is running. It would be like a Christian Jewish man, a Messianic Jew, being sent to Berlin, say in 1942, to preach to the Nazis a message that God might actually forgive them and strengthen them as a result of it. And so because of this intense nationalism, his hatred toward those evil Ninevites, and they were evil, Jonah said no. It's interesting that three times in chapter 1, you have the word down mentioned. It says in verse 3, he went down to Joppa and found the ship going to Tarshish. Then later on, now we're in verse 5, it says he went down into the inner part of the ship, and when he had lain down, the translation I have says, he slept down, and then he gets thrown into the water, down into the depths of the sea. Whenever you run from God, listen carefully, you always go down, you never go up. You always go down, down, down, down, down. He also used the circumstances, I'm sure, to justify his own will. The scripture says that he went down to Joppa. He found a ship going to Tarshish. There weren't ships leaving for Tarshish every day, you know. But you know, isn't that wonderful? There's a ship. Do you have room for one more passenger? Yes, we have room for one more passenger. Do you have money? They ask him. Oh, yes, yes, yes. And he pays the fare thereof. And he says to himself, surely God must be blessing me in my disobedience. Look at this confluence of events, the way in which things are working out. There's a ship. I've got the money. I'm on my way. God is affirming my disobedience. And so he pays the fare thereof. Now, one of the things we're going to learn is that he's not the only one who's going to have to pay for this. However many shekels it cost him to go out of the will of God, I can assure you of one thing, and that is this, that it's going to cost him a whole lot more, and it's even going to cost the sailors something. Because you don't go out of the will of God without paying the fare thereof. Well, all that by way of introduction, three lessons come to mind, and then three further lessons, three or four. We want to make sure that you get your money's worth today. Okay, first of all, one of the things we learn is that when we run, God goes with us. He wanted to flee from the presence of the Lord. It says that twice in verse 3. He rose to flee to Tarshish from the presence of the Lord. He went down to Joppa and found a ship going to Tarshish, paid the fare, went on board, away from the presence of the Lord. Now, you say, well, did he honestly think that God was localized? You know, in those days, you had local deities. You had a God who was in Israel, and it was believed that once you left Israel, then there were other gods for other countries. One day I had a long ride with an air traffic controller who told me that a plane leaving some part of the world may actually
go into the airspace of several different countries, and one traffic controller hands it off to the other country, and then the other country hands it off to the next country. And in the very same way, there were people who said, well, you know, God is the God of Israel, and there's different God. Once you get out of Israel, you have to worship another God. Now, that is true historically. That's what was believed. But Jonah knows better than that. He's a prophet of God. You'll notice in verse 9, he tells the sailors, he says, I am a Hebrew and I fear the Lord God of heaven who made the sea and dry land. He knew that he could not escape the presence of the Lord as such. What he's saying is, I resign. I'm finished. And as far as God is concerned, what I'm going to do is to take all these issues of my relationship with him, I'm going to put them on a shelf, and on that shelf I'm going to put a label that is going to say, to be dealt with later. For now, God isn't a part of the picture. That's what happens, you know, to backsliding Christians. Oh, they still say grace. Yeah, they pray at mealtimes, and they say nice words, but basically if you ask them about their relationship with God, that is being postponed until another time. God is on the back burner, not the front burner. And so there they are. They are running from God. They're resigning. But you can't run from the presence of the Lord. Psalm 139. Whither shall I go from thy spirit, or whither shall I flee from thy presence? If I go to heaven, thou art there. If I make my bed in Sheol, behold, thou art there. If I take the wings of the morning and dwell in the uttermost parts of the sea, even there shall thy hand lead me, and thy right hand shall uphold me. If I say, oh, surely the darkness shall cover me, then even the night shall be light about me. For the darkness hideth not from thee, the night shineth as the day, the darkness and the light are both alike to thee. You run from God, and God is with you. You can't run from the presence of the Lord. You can't even hide from God in a big city like Chicago. You can't hide from him. Second lesson, and that is that when we run, God disciplines us. You'll notice the text now. It says in verse 3, but Jonah rose to flee to Tarshish from the presence of the Lord. Verse 4, but the Lord hurled a great wind upon the sea. Jonah and God are going to butt one another now. And you'll notice it says the Lord hurled a great wind. The NIV says he sent a great wind. He just didn't send it. The Hebrew text says he hurled a great wind into the sea. And the sailors, in turn, they hurl their cargo into the sea. God hurls this great wind into the sea. Now the wind has numerous different effects, most assuredly. The wind causes the fish to recongregate and causes confusion. It may have done some damage along the shoreline. Maybe the wind was able to even destroy other vessels that were in the area. So the wind here is really blowing. It sweeps the coast. But its purpose, its express purpose in God's sovereignty, is to get to a man who is running away from the express will of God. God is trying to get to Jonah. That's the purpose of all this. Now, notice that the storm was not caused by the pagans. Sometimes we say, oh, you know, America has so many different problems, and we blame it on the radical liberals, their agenda, our losses and our freedoms, and we say to ourselves, you know, look at the storm that we are in. Well, yeah, we are in a storm, morally and spiritually, and our freedoms are in jeopardy. But listen carefully, maybe the storm is not because of the pagans that we love to talk about. The storm may be there because of believers who are not walking with Almighty God. That could be the purpose of the storm. The storm is for the people of God. At least in this context, it is. Now, notice that
What is Jonah doing in the middle of this storm? Well, it says that he went down into the inner part of the ship. I'm in verse 5. And he had lain down and was fast asleep. Don't tell me that it's not possible to have peace outside of the will of God. You can run from God and you can say, well, I have my peace. This is what I want to do, and I've decided to do it, and I'm at peace with myself. And so Jonah is sleeping. The other sailors, of course, are absolutely desperate, but Jonah is asleep in the bottom of the ship. And so it's the pagans who come to Jonah and say, Jonah, we're all calling on our own God. Why don't you call on yours? Cast lots. And God controlled the lot, and it fell on Jonah. And then Jonah becomes very honest with them and says, well, you know, I'm running from the presence of the Lord. And this great storm, he says, happened because of me. And so he gives them some insight into this meteorological phenomenon of the storm. And he says, it's my fault. And then he says, cast me into the sea. They say, oh, no, we don't want to do that. We've cast the cargo into the sea, but we don't want to do that. And they're praying to God, and they're saying, we don't want to toss him overboard. He says, toss me overboard. Toss me overboard. Let me die. I'm not going to go to those Ninevites. We're talking about stubbornness here. And so eventually they say, all right, we have no option or else all of us are going to drown. So they cast him into the sea. And now we come to a third lesson that we learn. When we run, God confronts us. The Bible says in verse 17, and the Lord appointed, not just prepared, but appointed. This is God appointing a fish to swallow up Jonah. And Jonah was in the belly of the fish 3 days and three nights. So God says to this fish, and we don't know what kind of fish it was. We as Christians don't have to measure the gullet of a whale to see whether a man can get in it. And I'm sorry. I'm not sorry to have to say this, but I'm sorry for you if you don't believe the story, because Jesus apparently did. But what happens is, in the text here, is God says to this big fish, do you see that man over there? Go swallow him. Now, when a man swallows a bad fish, I think it's called botulism. But I don't know what word to use when a fish swallows a bad man. Not sure exactly what the word is. But God finally says to Jonah, Jonah, guess what? You and I are going to meet. And I'm preparing a meeting place. And we're going to get this business of your rebellion ironed out. And I now have your undivided attention, as we shall see in the message next week. But lest you think, well, the sermon's over. He only preached 15-20 minutes today. No, not quite, because I have some additional lessons. First, I began with two, then I had three, then I had four, then I had five. And I said, Lord, if you keep showing me things in the text here, these people are going to be here for a long, long time. So I've reduced them to four. Well, my friend, you certainly are going to have to listen to Running to Win next time to hear the implications of this message. And I believe that those implications are totally transforming. And what we need to do, those implications are totally transforming.

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1: With SRN News, I'm Bob Agnew in Washington. Regional officials say the U.S. is close to a deal with Iran to end the war and reopen the Strait of Hormuz. President Trump said negotiations are proceeding constructively, but he also advised not rushing into a deal. The regional officials say that agreement would see Iran give up its stockpile of highly enriched uranium. The Strait's reopening would happen in parallel with the U.S. lifting its blockade of Iranian ports. Ricky Ann Garcia reports on the outbreak of Ebola in Congo now spreading to a nearby country.
2: Ugandan health authorities reported two new Ebola cases, bringing the number of infections to around seven. All the cases are linked to the outbreak in Congo, which appears to have started several days or weeks before Congolese authorities declared the outbreak recently. A health worker spoke to the AP about the awareness campaign that they've been conducting in local communities. We've come to tell the people of Bibo Kolomani that the disease is here. Unfortunately, we're facing resistance and some people want to stone us. The outbreak in Congo is worrisome. Authorities there said suspected Ebola cases have now passed 900 in the east of the country. I'm Rika Ann Garcia.
1: Global shares mostly rose today as oil prices were on the decline.
3: France's CAC 40 edged up 1.1% to 8,203, while the German DAX rose 1% to 25,148. Britain's FTSE 100 added 0.2% to 10,466. Trading will be closed in the U.S. for the Memorial Day holiday. In Asia, Japan's benchmark Nikkei 225 surged 2.9% to finish at 65,158. Australia's S&P ASX 200 added 0.4% to 8,692. The Shanghai Composite gained nearly 1% to 4,152. Bernie Bennett, Washington.
1: And this is SRN News. Congress has some questions for Planned Parenthood. Correspondent Michael Harrington has a report.
4: The House Oversight Subcommittee on Delivering on Government Efficiency has ordered the country's largest abortion business to deliver answers about its foray into the transgender industry. Lawmakers are troubled by the way that Planned Parenthood, a taxpayer-funded organization, is helping children live as the opposite sex through drugs and surgeries. Planned Parenthood has until June 1st to provide the information. Michael Harrington reporting.
1: Pope Leo is the latest faith leader to become interested in artificial intelligence. He has put together a study group on AI in a sign of his ongoing concern. The Vatican announcing the creation of the in-house study group this month, even as it gears up to release Leo's first ever encyclical. It's expected to emphasize the need for an ethics-based approach to AI that prioritizes human dignity and peace. This is SRN News.
5: New income tracker is highlighting a sharp contrast in wage trends between the last two administrations.
1: More on that from correspondent Ken Lorimond.
6: Data from the Unleash Prosperity Committee shows incomes rising significantly faster during the first 16 months of President Trump's second term compared to notable declines under former President Biden. Analysts say recent pressures tied to the Iran conflict and higher oil prices have weighed on real wages. But there is optimism ahead. If oil drops back below $80 a barrel, experts expect incomes and overall affordability to rebound. Ken Lorman reporting.
1: Also at SRNnews.com, international oil prices declining today, and that's helping to bolster stock futures on Wall Street. And the major oil indexes indicating about a $6 per barrel drop. More of these stories at SRNnews.com.
7: Hello, Bristol Bay, and happy Memorial Day. I'm Maggie Johnson, and it's time to take a look at your weather forecast from the King Salmon, Dillingham, and Anchorage airports. As we begin this Memorial Day forecast, here's a verse to reflect on today. Greater love hath no man than this, that a man lay down his life for his friends. From John 15, verse 13. Today we remember with gratitude the brave men and women who gave their lives in service to our country. Whether you're spending the day at home, traveling, or gathering with loved ones across Bristol Bay, here's a look at the weather for your holiday Monday. Starting in King Salmon, today expect steady light rain this morning with showers continuing into the afternoon. Today's high will be around 46 degrees with east to southeast winds at 15 to 25 miles per hour and a 70% chance of rain. Tonight's skies will stay mostly cloudy with scattered showers at times.
0: The overnight lows will dip into around 38.

with southeast winds continuing at 15 to 25 miles an hour. From the Dillingham Airport, today rain is expected throughout the day, even with a few flurries or snow showers possible. Today's high will be near 43 degrees. Winds will be from the east to southeast at 15 to 25 miles an hour, with a 90% chance of rain and around a quarter inch of rainfall is possible. Tonight, rain remains likely with a low near 37. Winds will ease slightly to 10 to 20 miles per hour, but wet conditions will continue overnight. From the Ted Stevens International Airport in Anchorage, today's sunshine early will give way to increasing clouds later this afternoon. The high will be around 57 degrees. Southwest winds will be at 5 to 10 miles an hour. Tonight will be cloudy with a low near 42 and south winds at 10 to 15 miles an hour. Here in King Salmon, the average high temperature for today, May 25th, is 57 degrees, while the record high is 80. The average low is 37, and the record low for today is 25 degrees. Today's sunrise was at 5:41 this morning, and sunset will be at 11:08 tonight. That gives us a total of 17 hours and 27 minutes of daylight for today. Tomorrow will be 3 minutes and 38 seconds longer. This Memorial Day, we invite you to join us this afternoon at 4 p.m. for Jerry Stewart's special Memorial Day program, A Lifetime of Service, right here on KKN. And thank you for listening to the Voice of Bristol Bay. I'm Maggie Johnson, and that's your weather report from...

0: This is Max McLean. God called Abraham to go on an adventure that required him to believe what God told him to do.
1: As you listen to this story, ask yourself, how is this story similar to the way Jesus calls each of us?
0: When we come to faith in him, listen to the Bible from Genesis 12 and 15. The Lord had said to Abram, "Leave your country, your people, and your father's household, and go to the land I will show you. I will make you into a great nation, and I will bless you. I will make your name great, and you will be a blessing. I will bless those who bless you, and whoever curses you I will curse, and all peoples on earth will be blessed through you." After this, the word of the Lord came to Abram in a vision. "Do not be afraid, Abram. I am your shield, your very great reward." But Abram said,
1: "O son of the Lord, what can you give me since I remain childless, and the one who will inherit my estate is Eliezer of Damascus?" And Abram said, "You have given me no children, so a servant in my household will be my heir."
0: Then the word of the Lord came to him, "This man will not be your heir,
1: but a son coming from your own body will be your heir." He took him outside and said,
0: "Look up at the heavens and count the stars, if indeed you can count them." Then he said to him, "So shall your offspring be." Abram believed the Lord, and he credited it to him as righteousness. Then the Lord said to him, "Know for certain that your descendants will be strangers in a country not their own. They will be enslaved and mistreated 400 years. But I will punish the nation they serve as slaves, and afterwards they will come out with great possessions. You, however, will go to your fathers in peace and be buried at a good old age." When the sun had set and darkness had fallen, a smoking fire

0: with Abram. From Genesis 12 and 15. Listen to the Bible. It's great for the soul.
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0: the rest of it. Thanks for spending part of your day with us. The fifth season already feels like a long road. Hear this promise from Isaiah 40.
1: Those who hope in the Lord will renew their strength. God doesn't just give strength at the start. He keeps renewing it along the way.

0: This is Shauna on Johnny Erickson Tata Sharing Hope.
1: If you're anything like me, you've wondered about the purpose behind suffering. Our dear friend Johnny has some great wisdom to share about that very topic.
2: Because when you're a child of God, suffering doesn't come at you without purpose, without great cause. I love this quote by Alan Redpath. He said, "There is no circumstance, no trouble, no testing that can ever touch me until first it has gone past God, gone past Christ, and then right through to me. And if it has come that far, it has come with a great purpose." Man, the lady in the wheelchair loves that quote by Redpath. I really believe it. I'm convinced great hardship has the potential for great purpose. So just what is that purpose behind affliction and suffering? Well, if you look to the Bible for purposes, you can easily find them. Hebrews chapter 12 makes it plain that some suffering is given in order to, well, to discipline or chastise or correct a person for his wrongful ways.
3: Jonah is a good example of that. He ran away from God, got into trouble in the stormy sea, was thrown overboard and swallowed by a great fish.
2: Hebrews tells us to endure hardship for the sake of discipline. So right there is one purpose. And as I often say to friends,
3: some of you might not like this, but I believe God disciplined me when I had my broken neck. I was off on a really wrong path.
2: I was heading for real moral trouble. God rescued me through this wheelchair. I know some of you may have a hard time seeing that the rod of God might have had something to do with my paralysis, but when I read Hebrews chapter 12, all I see is a good father who's got his children's best interest, my spiritual well-being, at heart. So, okay, enough of that. That's at least one purpose, right? Discipline, correction, reproof. But some suffering is given not to correct past wrongs, but to prevent future ones. Like Joseph, who was sold into slavery, also that he might rescue God's people from famine. Then there's Daniel in the lion's den and the fiery furnace. All of it set the stage for the Persian king to look with favor on God's people in exile. But some suffering has no purpose.
3: No purpose other than to lead a person to love God more ardently for the sake of Christ alone. And they also discover ultimate, perhaps even the highest, peace and freedom. I've seen God work in my life that way.
2: As I've grown older in Christ and lived longer in my wheelchair, I have been led to love Jesus for his own sake,
3: to share in the fellowship of his sufferings, to enjoy his cross, and to learn part of him each and every day.
2: And I see this in the special needs families that we serve at our Johnny and Friends family retreats, whether the hardship, disability in their lives has been a matter of discipline or something to prevent worse circumstances in the future, I can't say. But I can say that these kids and adults with disabilities and their families are drawn so much closer to Christ through their hardships. You got to see it for yourself. On my radio page today at johnnyradio.org, take a look at a new video highlighting all that happens at a family retreat. 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And finally, one more word on this topic of suffering and its purpose. Tim Keller once said,
3: "The best people often have terrible lives. Job is one example, and Jesus, both the Job is another example. But people with hard lives really can and yes do discover
2: the highest peace and freedom through their suffering." See it for yourself this summer at a Johnny and Friends family retreat.
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Hi, I'm Maggie. Paul reminds us in Philippians chapter 3 that he forgot what was behind and pressed on toward what was ahead. That's good encouragement for today. You're not defined by last year's mistakes. God invites you to move forward in grace, eyes fixed on him. Thanks for making us a part of your day. Here's our next song.

0: betrayal is the aspect of it. I have a loyalty to my own children who I don't get to see as much because of the parenting plan. And in that time, I'm actually connecting with my stepchildren and I'm actually starting to like them and they're starting to actually bond with me. In so doing, I actually feel like I'm betraying my own children.
1: 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I'm Ann Wilson.
2: And I'm Dave Wilson, and you can find us at FamilyLifeToday.com. This is Family Life Today. So we just spent a couple of days with a couple unsung heroes.
1: Yeah, we did.
2: I mean, it's our son, Austin, and his wife, Kendall. And of course, we're a little biased. We think they're heroes. But they're unsung heroes because they adopted two kids that we were with for the weekend.
1: Yeah, and they started out fostering these kids. And I don't think we always give credit to foster parents, adoptive parents, step parents. All of these people are giving life to children.
2: I mean, they're heroes because they step in and fill a role that they don't have to. And I'm not kidding. As I looked over at Holden and Ryder, I mean, they're too young to know, but I thought their life is radically different because of these two heroes, their mom and dad, who have taken their life. And today we get to talk a little bit about blended families and people that step in to take care of people that they're a hero to.
1: And today we're going to listen to a portion of the Family Life Blended podcast. Ron Deal was talking with Gil Stewart about stepfathering and ministering to stepdads, which is always a great topic.
2: So we've got Ron Deal with us today. He's the director of our Family Life Blended Ministry, as many of you know, here at Family Life. And we're going to listen to a conversation he had with Gil Stewart, who's a step family educator, coach, and counselor. Gil and his wife, Brenda, have authored a book and a curriculum called Restored and Remarried. And they also have a video curriculum for stepfathers called Unsung Heroes.
1: And that's what we're going to be talking about today. And even though this discussion is specifically about stepdads, it has a really broad application for all stepparents and also parents as well.
3: Okay, Gil, let's shift and talk a little bit about some of the content you've got. And let's just give guys a bit of a preview. So you got seven different main topic sessions. The first one is, you're not my dad. Now, many dads listening are going to go, yeah, I've heard that. Or maybe they haven't heard those words, but they felt that from their stepchild. What's going on and what do they do about it?
0: Well, in that particular episode, You're Not My Dad, with all of the segments, just to kind of give you a heads up on this, I don't do this in a studio with a green screen. I actually went out on site and had conversations with the camera about the issue. And so this particular topic, You're Not My Dad, I did in a garage with a buddy of mine who owns two Camaros. You know, and I'm not a car guy, but we got down to an illustration. Here's these two Camaros that are, you know, classic cars. They, one's orange, one's green. They are the same, blah, blah, blah. You know, so like, I know I'm a dad, but I'm not your dad. And so the perspective here was they may look the same, but they're not. And depending upon whether, you know, the child's dad, you know, is still around or if they've checked out, what kind of dad are you going to be? There's an opportunity for redeeming the perspective of what is really truly a dad. You know, maybe the biological dad's doing a great job. Well, super. If they're not, here's your opportunity. So I'm just trying to make it really clear with the guys. You know, it might look the same, but it's not. And you might know how to handle a kid, but if it's your biological child, yeah, you've got a little more leeway. But with a stepkid, you've got to create relationship before you're going to get that respect that you think you deserve.
3: I like what you put in there. There's when that moment comes, when that child's looking at you like, hey, you're not my dad. You got nothing on me. That you suggest a sort of a line, or maybe we would call it a posture. You might not even say this to the child, but you sort of carry the posture of, well, I agree. I'm not your dad. That's factually true, but I am your mother's husband.
0: Yeah.
3: Now, what does that lend to a stepdad in that moment that he didn't have if he can't lean on his wife and his marriage?
0: Well, it's a posture of humility that this is the role that I am in. And hopefully this is where the wives listen in and go, whoa, I got to have my husband's back. Because if I don't, he's a hero out in the middle of the battlefield being a dad, and he's getting shot up. So no wonder he's a little, I don't know how to say this lightly. No wonder he's a little worked up.
2: Uh-huh.
0: This is where it's an appeal to the guys, stand your ground, but do it gently, firmly, and be relentless. That's a heroic stance. And so I am your mother's husband gives me a little bit of a position of authority. But if it's not backed up by mom, I'm a little handcuffed.
3: You're right. It pulls back to that partnership between husband and wife and how they work together and support each other. The second sessions is what you call reverse betrayal, not getting time with your own kids. You want to explain that a little bit?
0: Well, reverse betrayal is the aspect of that I have a loyalty to my own children who I don't get to see as much because of the parenting plan. And in that time, I'm actually connecting with my stepchildren and I'm actually starting to like them and they're starting to actually bond with me. In so doing, I actually feel like I'm betraying my own children.
2: Yeah.
0: And that is like a major knot of how can I do this and do that at the same time, and realizing that I am now in somewhat of a situation to where if I start showing love and affection and connection with my stepkids, I'm actually, I hate to say it this way, but I'm actually scoring points with my wife. And that actually is very endearing to her. But then I kind of insert, I don't do a lot of time on it, but I do spend a little bit of time where you're, as a father, stuck in the middle of what's basically referred to as parent alienation. I spend a little bit of time on things you shouldn't say to a child that's in an alienated position, because, you know, here I am in this betrayal position, but now not only on top of that, I'm dealing with an alienation problem where I'm being made out to be the bad guy and I'm not. So there are books and videos, and I know you've done some really good work around parent alienation, but it's really just basically, hey, here's some things you shouldn't do if you're in that place while you're even dealing with this internal feel like you're betraying your children on top of. So it's a really tough place.
3: Man, I've seen that a bunch, and I've just heard from so many men who, this is referring to people who are biological dads and stepdads, and you just start weighing out the time that you get with your own children versus stepchildren. And I've seen guys go one of two ways. I've seen guys go, you know what? It's easier for me to not deal with that pain, to just to essentially walk away from my kids in my first marriage and throw myself totally into my stepchildren. And I exchange one family for the second. And then your biological children go neglected as a result of that. But it's sort of a coping mechanism for the guy, so he doesn't have to deal with this, you know, feeling guilty thing. And then I've seen guys go the other way, where they feel so guilty in spending more time with their stepchildren than they get with their biological children that they start withholding themselves from their stepchildren. You know, even when the opportunity is there. Well, tell us, you've done that. What did it, I mean, talk around how it felt, and it seemed like, I'm sure that was the only right thing to do.
0: Well, that's why I called it reverse betrayal, because I felt like I'm betraying my children, but I want to do this, and then by doing so, I'm holding myself back. Here's my wife kind of going, their father has left, you know, he's not involved with their life like you could be. What's wrong with you?
3: Yeah, where'd you go?
0: Where did you go? You know, here's all these things that, you know, I knew you as the reason why I said, yes, I'll remarry this man. Where's the guy that I married? Who would step up? And it's, that creates internal friction all the more. So yeah, it's a place of going, oh man, this is, what do I do here? And so yeah, when I was in that place, it was like, I was like 1 foot in and 1 foot out, and it was torturous. But then when I submitted to it, then it was like, yeah, that's where things really began to work. And the beauty of it was I continued to stay on the battlefield for my kids' heart while connecting with my stepkids. And that was the best thing for the marriage.
3: You say in Unsung Heroes, the only way through this internal conflict is through vulnerability. Explain.
0: Well, vulnerability is not a weakness, it's a strength. We need to reframe that perspective, because vulnerability basically comes from the Greek foundation, I think it's Latin, which talks about courage. And the concept of is that courage grows strength from a wound. Let me repeat that. Courage grows strength from a wound. You're wounded. Your children are wounded. And somebody has to step up with courage and be vulnerable and call it what it is. because it's kind of that concept. If you can't name it, you can't change it. And in a way, you may be stating the obvious, but somebody's got to step up and do it. And until you do, nobody's going to lead.
3: So, for example, this might look like being vulnerable with your wife about this internal conflict and just how you are having this internal debate. I'm not really sure what to do here. I feel this if I do that. I feel this way if I go that way. I just need you to know this is what's going on with me. Is that what it sounds like?
0: That's what it sounds like. And that takes courage.
3: It takes a lot. It does. A lot of courage.
0: Because I don't want to express weakness in that because, you know, we're the adults. We're supposed to know what to do. Really? You ever been a stepdad before? Probably not. Was there a handbook on it? No, there's not.
3: No,
0: there's a few good things. I think there's one or two, although I'll take that back, Ron. You did a really good job on that a few years ago with that. Yeah.
3: And now your video series is another controversy.
0: The smart stepdad stuff. But it's kind of like, what do I do? Well, be vulnerable, be open. Because when you do, your wife now becomes your ally. Rather than a perceived enemy.
3: You're right. You invite her in to the struggle with you as, instead of just somebody who's on the outside judging you because of what they see. They don't quite understand what's going on the inside. And they can't also help you explore what could we do so you get more time with your kids. Or, you know, there might be some practical things that you could talk through at that point. But without the vulnerability...
0: You don't get that.
3: You don't get there.
0: You remain as an I, not a we. And if you try to take this on by yourself, you'll get shot up. You really will.
2: Man, as we celebrate 50 years of ministry, we continue to hear stories of how God is transforming families through family life.
1: Like Andrew and Eileen, for example. When they married, they were so full of hope.
2: Weren't we all?
1: 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But God wasn't finished. 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And they were even, listen to this, able to help Andrew's parents reconcile after years of distance.
4: Which is really what it's all about.
1: That
4: changes our marriage so we can impact others.
2: Well, here's the thing. Thousands of couples are facing storms like this right now. And some are quietly hurting. 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
4: You know, I love supporting families with a variety of structures, and today is an exciting day because we're focused on blended families.
3: Okay. Let's jump to another one. You talk about in this series, your rules, and you caution people about doing too much too soon.
0: Yeah. So in that one, we set it up at a playground and I'm, you know, talking about pushing a swing and doing underdoggies and all that kind of stuff. But really the simplicity of it is if you don't have a respectful relationship with that kid, you could actually be pushing them and demanding too much of their obedience or respect too soon. If you don't have that foundation built, you could actually be demanding something that you probably are due. But if you haven't earned that as the step parent or the step dad, you could actually do damage rather than instilling trust and honesty and transparency. And actually you are a trusted entity. And that starts with just be a friend to the kid or that crazy uncle, I say to a lot of my step-parent clients when you're in that role. Just be the crazy uncle, you know, and allow them some extra space. And then when you do get into a disciplinarian issue, that's when the two of you and your spouse, their biological mother, you pull together. And at that point in time, you have each other's backs. But if you push too soon, too much, the kid's going to come, so to say, flying out of that swing, and you're going to do some damage that you may not be able to repair for a long time.
3: As I watched this session, I reflected on a conversation I had with a stepdad who came to me at one point and said, I am so frustrated. I'm trying to bond with this young man. I know what he likes. And one of the things you and I have recommended in the past to people, you know, start with building that friendship or find common interests and connect into what the child is interested in. And so he said, I'm trying. I'm doing that. This kid loves football. You know, he loves sports. I'm inviting him to go throw the football with me in the backyard and he won't do it. And he says, and I know he does that with his father. I know that's something he enjoys. Here I am making offers. He won't go. Some time went by. He comes back and he goes, I figured it out. I'm asking him to give me something that's very special with his dad. He just can't do it. He just can't give that part of him. Also, to me, he feels guilty about that. I'm like, dude, you nailed it. You had the best of intentions. You're on track in terms of strategy. Find something the kid likes. But in that particular space,
5: it's poisonous for that child to give that to you. So we're going to have to find something else you guys have in common.
3: And maybe eventually one day he'll come around and he'll start sharing that part of himself with you. But that's got to be his call. Can't be yours.
0: Yeah, and that could be years down the road because that allegiance between the child and the biological parent is way strong. Even if that biological dad is really messing it up and isn't participating with that kid, that might be your opportunity. But even if they're doing a horrible job and, you know, the biological parent backs out, that kid still wants to love that parent. And yeah, I like what your illustration was because that's something special between the kid and, you know, and if that's the case, respect that and honor that because you do want the child to have a good relationship with their parents.
3: To use your analogy, if you press him on that, like he should be giving me that part of himself is
5: equivalent to pushing him out of the swing. It's too much too soon and it's going to dampen the relationship.
0: It'll backfire.
3: Yeah. You know, this really kind of brings us to the next point that you talk about, and it's allow the kid to love.
5: And don't make them pick sides. Is this also for biological dads and for stepdads?
0: Of course.
3: Yeah.
0: The answer is yes. If I am creating a place to where I am pushing that kid to pick one side or the other, what happens underneath is that I'm actually setting that kid up to be resentful. And that is poisonous all the way around.
3: What are some typical ways guys inadvertently push kids to choose?
0: Well, I think, you know, you may have heard it as well as I is where they push kids to say, you're supposed to call me dad or you're supposed to call her mom. And it's not that, you know, so let the kid choose what, you know, I think one of the things we did within our own family was when we're out in public, how do you want to be introduced and how do you want to introduce me?
3: Mm-hmm.
0: Obvious statement, but it doesn't seem so obvious when you're out in public. That's a difference of being in the step family. But if I don't allow that child to recognize me or their biological parent for who they are and that it's okay to love me as much as their other parent, then I'm actually causing them to be in a squeeze to have favoritism one toward the other. And in that case, I'm actually creating a power struggle. Well, who loses? Everybody loses. And so I think there was a session that you had talked years ago, Ron, where it was a stepmother situation to where the child was given permission by the stepmom. She did just a brilliant idea of saying, well, Sally, you know, if you need to go over to your mom's house and hate me, then that's okay. But when you're here and you'd actually we have a good relationship, I'll understand.
3: Mm-hmm.
0: That mom and a dad in this case has done that child a marvelous favor by taking the pressure off and allowing them to love rather than be stuck between a rock and a hard place, so to say, in a squeeze. The kid may not have the maturity to know how to navigate that. So don't put him there.
3: Mm-hmm. That is an unsung hero, that woman you just talked about. Like,
5: and I think dads and stepdads are making those decisions day in, day out. The in effect is taking the shorter end of the stick. And yes, that's what heroes do. And you know,
0: that's exactly what they do.
5: And it's so unfair if you step back from it, you know, and you say in the scales of life, that just doesn't seem right.
3: Yep, but this child needs us to give them that. And so
5: it's beautiful.
0: Yeah. Well, we've been listening to a portion of the Family Life Blended podcast with Gil Stewart and Ron Deal, who's the host of that podcast. And Ron now joins us in the studio. Ron, let me ask you, as you think about unsung heroes, here's what I thought. 30 plus years in the NFL, the guys I'm working with and their wives, everybody thinks they're our heroes. They're it. You know, they're at the top of their profession. They're not really heroes. What you and Gil were talking about are really the heroes of our world.
3: You're exactly right. It's the people who bless other people's lives by making sacrifices of their own that really are the unsung heroes. And yeah, this conversation's an important one because there are, as you said at the beginning, there are foster parents, there are adoptive parents, and there are step parents who are making sacrifices every single day.
1: Mom, one of the things I really appreciate you is the practicality that you bring into every household. But let me ask you, as you had this conversation with Gil, was there anything that really stuck out to you?
3: You know, when he talked about what he calls a reverse betrayal, and in particular, I was thinking about a stepfather who is also a biological dad, and as life would have it, just because of the way circumstances are, he is spending a whole lot more time step-parenting his stepchildren than he is able to do parenting his own children. So time with stepkids versus time with biological kids. I mean, think about that. Your heart's in both places. And yet at the same time, you really want your children to benefit from you in their life. And maybe there's circumstances that are beyond your control. You're just not getting much time with them. And by the way, that's an easy, rewarding relationship, right? Our relationship with our kids is, we feel good about that. They feel good about that. But the hard work is happening with the stepchildren, and that's less rewarding. But that's where he ends up having to be a good bit of his time. That's a difficulty. And then you feel guilty about that. You feel like you're cheating your own children and there's not much you can do about the circumstances. So that is really difficult. And that just really captured my heart.

0: Hey, isn't it always great to have Ron deal with us?
1: Always great. And Ron is the best in the world at navigating blended families. Because blended families come with unique challenges. But here's the deal. You don't have to navigate them alone.
0: Yeah. And if you missed the recent Blended and Blessed event, listen to this. We have a new all-access pass that gives you the opportunity just to experience it on your own schedule. You'll hear practical, encouraging teachings from trusted voices like Ron Deal, Davey and Christy Blackburn, Gayla Grace, Kathy Lipp, Cheryl Shoemake, and Brian Goins, who are all really focused on helping your blended family thrive.
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0: I don't know if you know this, but we at Family Life would love to pray for you. 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Tell us exactly how we can pray for you, what's going on, and we will do that. 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

0: Greatest division to be eternal symbol of national unity.
1: And the president also paid a special homage to the families of service members who've lost their lives in the war against Iran. Regional officials say the U.S. is close to a deal with Iran to end the war and reopen the Strait of Hormuz. More details from correspondent Jill Fetterman in Jerusalem.
2: The officials say they expect a general series of understandings to be reached relatively quickly, with final details to be negotiated in the coming 30 or 60 days.
1: And regional officials say that the deal as it's written right now would involve Iran surrendering its highly enriched uranium and reopening the strait that happened in parallel with the U.S. and against blockade of Iranian ports at the same time. The risk of a catastrophic explosion of that damaged chemical tank in Southern California appears to be in the rearview mirror.
3: In Southern California, the Orange County Fire Authority working through the night to prevent a chemical tank from exploding. That 7,000-gallon tank contains a chemical used to make plastics, methyl methacrylate. It overheated Thursday, reaching temperatures of 100 degrees, according to officials. 50,000 residents in and around Garden Grove have had to evacuate because of the danger. I'm Julie Walker.
1: And this is SRN News. If you are a Christian believer, do other people know that? Michael Harrington takes a closer look at a study that went into that question.
4: Lifeway Research has been asking that question to Protestant churchgoers, and only 53% of them say that most of the people they know are aware they're followers of Christ. 30% say most people don't know. But the survey also reveals that a strong majority of Christians are fully prepared to share their faith. 65% say they would have no hesitation letting a non-Christian person know that they are a believer. Michael Harrington reporting.
2: The House has rejected a proposal for a new Smithsonian American Women's History Museum on the National Mall over transgenderism.
1: Democrats decided to scuttle the popular proposal when Republicans refused to allow the Women's Museum to include exhibits on men living as women. The GOP revisions to the bill also give President Trump the final say on where the building would be located. This is SRN News. Rich Thomason reports on a new movie that tells a World War II story we rarely hear about.
5: The film Pressure focuses on the Scottish meteorologist who helped to save D-Day. Pressure explores the tense 72 hours before the Normandy invasion and highlights the crucial role of Captain James Stagg. He advised General Eisenhower and Allied leaders to delay the invasion because of bad weather. That 24-hour delay changed the course of the war. The film emphasizes leadership and the importance of taking into account the advice of expert counselors. Rich Thomason reporting.
1: The U.S. Secret Service says a man who opened the fire near the White House over the weekend is dead. It was a third incident of gunfire in the vicinity of President Trump in the past month. The agency said that a preliminary investigation found the man approached a checkpoint about a block away from the White House, pulled out a gun, then officers returned fire. More at SRNNews.com.
6: Hello, Bristol Bay, and happy Memorial Day. I'm Maggie Johnson, and it's time to take a look at your weather forecast from the King Salmon, Dillingham, and Anchorage airports. As we begin this Memorial Day forecast, here's a verse to reflect on today. Greater love hath no man than this, that a man lay down his life for his friends. From John 15, verse 13. Today we remember with gratitude the brave men and women who gave their lives in service to our country. Whether you're spending the day at home, traveling, or gathering with loved ones across Bristol Bay, here's a look at the weather for your holiday Monday. Starting in King Salmon, today expect steady light rain this morning with showers continuing into the afternoon. Today's high will be around 46 degrees with east to southeast winds at 15 to 25 miles per hour and a 70% chance of rain. Tonight's skies will stay mostly cloudy with scattered showers at times. The overnight lows will dip into around 38 with southeast winds continuing at 15 to 25 miles an hour. From the Dillingham Airport, today, rain is expected throughout the day, even with a few flurries or snow showers possible. Today's high will be near 43 degrees. Winds will be from the east to southeast at 15 to 25 miles an hour, with a 90% chance of rain, and around a quarter inch of rainfall is possible. Tonight, rain remains likely with a low near 37. Winds will ease slightly to 10 to 20 miles per hour, but wet conditions will continue overnight. From the Ted Stevens International Airport in Anchorage, today's sunshine early will give way to increasing clouds later this afternoon. The high will be around 57 degrees. Southwest winds will be at 5 to 10 miles an hour. Tonight will be cloudy with a low near 42 and south winds at 10 to 15 miles.

0: miles an hour. Here in King Salmon, the average high temperature for today, May 25th, is 57 degrees, while the record high is 80. The average low is 37, and the record low for today is 25 degrees. Today's sunrise was at 5:41 this morning, and sunset will be at 11:08 tonight. That gives us a total of 17 hours and 27 minutes of daylight for today. Tomorrow will be 3 minutes and 38 seconds longer. 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I'm Maggie Johnson, and that's your weather report from the KCAN, KKD, and KIGI radio studios in Natick, now streaming online at KCAN.org.
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2: God will protect you, but He will not pamper you. Now, God loves you too much to let you go. Thank God He protects me, but He will not pamper you. Now, here's the second thing I want you to learn. If you're going to lean on the Lord, God will hurt you, but He will not harm you. You say, God will hurt me? You better believe He'll hurt you. God will hurt you, but He will not harm you.
1: Welcome to Love Worth Finding, featuring the profound truth of the gospel presented in the practical messages of Adrian Rogers. Many of us think that self-sufficiency is a virtue. But truthfully, when you look at it, it really is a vice. After deceiving his father to obtain his brother Esau's birthright, Jacob was on the run for his life. God used this moment to cause Jacob to cease depending upon his own schemes. Jacob's story reveals three principles to remember as we learn to lean on God. If you have your Bible, turn to Hebrews chapter 11, verse 21, as Adrian Rogers shares part one of Learning to Lean.
2: Many of us think that self-sufficiency is a virtue. The truth of the matter is that self-sufficiency is not a virtue. Spiritually, it is a vice. Look at our scripture here, Hebrews chapter 11 and verse 21. By faith, Jacob, when he was a dying, blessed both the sons of Joseph and worshiped, leaning upon the top of his staff. Worship, leaning upon the top of his staff. We talked about Jacob, and we talked about how he was a man who was a conniver. He was a man who was always trying to rig things, to work things, to make things work together. Our modern-day equivalency of Jacob, by his natural nature, would have been con artist. But God is working on Jacob to make him what He wants him to be. And God is working on me that way. And God is working on you. God is working on us and will not be finished with us until our total, complete dependency is not on self, but on Him. And we are going to be something in the Lord Jesus Christ. For Philippians chapter 1, verse 6 says, being confident of this very thing, that He who hath begun a good work in us will perform it unto the day of Jesus Christ. Now, Jacob had deceived his father and gotten the birthright that God already wanted to give him, but he couldn't trust God for what God had promised. And he had tricked his brother Esau into giving him the birthright when it was already Jacob's, and he didn't need to trick Esau, but he got Esau to trade what Esau thought was the birthright for a bowl of pottage, stew, or chili, whatever you want to call it. But now Jacob has had the flu because Esau has blood in his eye. Esau, Jacob's twin brother, who's actually born first, wants to kill Jacob. And Jacob, he is running. He is fleeing from his brother. And now he's got to get right with Esau, because he cannot really be right with God until he's right with Esau, his brother. the brother that he has connived against, the brother that he has tricked, the brother that he has cheated. He knows he's got to get right with Esau. And furthermore, he hears that Esau is coming to meet him. And so that's the situation that we have it right now. And God is going to use all of this situation to cause Jacob to grow and the seeds to depend upon himself. They say, Pastor, what does that have to do with me? Friend, it has so much to do with you, it is incredible. So I beg you not to tune me out. I want you to listen as to how you can learn to cease from your self-sufficiency and depend upon God, for the three things that happened to Jacob so long ago are going to have their correspondence in your life today and in my life. And this very message that I prepared has challenged my own heart. By the way, I want you to go back and get the Old Testament story. Turn to Genesis chapter 32. Just go all the way back now from Hebrews to Genesis chapter 32. And we're going to find the story there fleshed out. You know, it's an interesting thing. Why would God say that Jacob worshiped leaning upon his staff? Now, the Holy Spirit has a great economy of words. He's not wasting any words. Well, we're going to learn three principles, and I hope that you're ready for them. The principle number one is this: God will protect you, but he will not pamper you. Now, Genesis 32, beginning in verse 1, and Jacob went on his way, and the angels of God met him. And when Jacob saw them, he said, this is God's host, that is God's army. And he called the name of that place Mahanaim, which means two hosts. Two hosts. Jacob is fleeing. And suddenly he sees some angels. He realizes that for these 20 years out there in the wilderness and various places, he has had an angel escort. The angels of God had been encamping round about him to protect him. Now remember, he's not totally right with God, but the angels are watching him. The angels are protecting him. Now he was immature. He was out of fellowship with God, and yet God was protecting him. Thank God for the angels that encamp round about you, that protect you when you don't deserve it. I know that God's angel escort has protected me through life. I could tell you time after time when I believe that God literally, by his angels, has protected and delivered me. The Bible teaches these angels are ministering spirits. And so here's a man, really out of fellowship with God. And yet God is protecting him and God is guiding him. And finally God lets him see these angels. He says, look at there. Why, there are two hosts. They're the host of people that are with me. And then there's the heavenly host encamping all about me. We all have angels watching over us. But yet, even though God was protecting him, God did not pamper him. God let him go through great need and want and difficulty. Now, what has happened is this, that Esau is coming. Esau is coming with blood in his eye. Esau is coming with an army of 400 strong men. Could God have kept Esau from coming against Jacob? Listen to me. God engineered it. God is bringing trouble to this man. Put in your margin, Genesis 31, verse 24. Now, Jacob had a father-in-law whose name was Laban. And Laban wanted to know, how do I deal with Jacob? And in this verse, God came to Laban the Syrian in a dream by night and said unto him, take heed that thou speak not to Jacob, either good or bad. Don't hurt him and don't help him. Don't hurt him. Don't help him. Just let him go. You see, here's the point. God will let you have your way. until you come to the end of yourself. Here is a man out of fellowship with God. Here's a man in danger, and God is protecting him with angels, but God is not pampering him. God is not removing him from difficulty. Now, Jacob is learning that Esau is coming. Esau is coming with 400 armed men, and Jacob is out there in the wilderness. And now listen, Jacob's mind begins to work. Jacob begins to plan. He begins to scheme. You can see his self-sufficiency. Now in Genesis chapter 32, beginning verse 3, and Jacob sent messengers before him to Esau his brother into the land of Seir, the country of Edom. And he commanded them, saying, thus shall you speak unto my lord Esau. Can you imagine him calling Esau his lord? My lord Esau. Thy servant Jacob saith thus, I have sojourned with Laban, and have stayed there until now, and I have oxen and asses and flocks and men servants and women servants, and I have sent to tell my lord that I may find grace in thy sight. Can you hear his flattering tongue? Can you imagine him calling this brother that he had scorned and cheated and connived against, my lord? Would you please show me some grace? No wonder he says that. He's coming with 400 armed men. And then I want you to notice what else he does. Watch his mind now as it begins to work. Watch his self-sufficiency. Look, if you will, in verses 6 through 8. And the messengers returned to Jacob, saying, we came to thy brother Esau, and he cometh to meet thee, and 400 men with him. Then Jacob was greatly afraid and distressed, and he divided the people that was with him, and the flocks and herds, and the camels into two bands, and said, if Esau come to the one company and smite it, then the other company which is left shall escape. Can you see this? He's trying to cut his losses right now. He's dividing things up. He says, if Esau gets this group, then this group will be spared. If Esau gets this group, then this group will be spared. Now he's working. First of all, flattery. Now strategy. Now, after all of this, he begins to pray. Notice what he does first. He rigs things, he arranges things, and after he does that, he begins to pray. Look now in chapter 32, verse 9. And Jacob said, O God of my father Abraham, and God of my father Isaac, the Lord which settest unto me, return unto thy country and to thy kindred, and I will be well with thee. I am not worthy at the least of all the mercies and of all of the truth which thou hast showed unto thy servant. For with my staff I have passed over Jordan, and now I am become two bands, that is, part of my company is on one side and parts on the other. Deliver me, I pray thee, from the hand of my brother, from the hand of Esau, for I fear him, lest he will come and smite me and the mother with the children. And thou saidest, I will surely do thee good, and make thy seed as the sand of the sea, which cannot be numbered from multitude. Now he's quoting the promises of God. God said he was going to bless him and protect him. But now he's saying, oh God, take care of me. I'm in trouble. It's not wrong for Jacob to pray. He should have prayed. But prayer was not his first thought. Prayer was his last resort. First of all, he begins to flatter Esau. Secondly, he begins to divide his flocks and herds and his people. And now he turns to the Lord. And then he goes back to public relations. Look, if you will, now in verse 13 and read through 16. And he lodged that same night and took of that which came to his hand a present for Esau his brother. 200 she-goats and 20 he-goats, 200 ewes and 20 rams, 30 milk camels with their colts, 40 kine, that's cows, and 10 bulls, 20 she-asses and 10 foals. And he delivered them into the hand of his servants. Every drove by themselves and said to his servants, pass over before me and put a space betwixt or between drove and drove. Now what he does, in shorthand, he takes 580 valuable animals. And he divides them up into lots of five. And he says, now watch this. Go out there, and when Esau comes with these 400 men, now remember, he's got some over here. He's got some over here. He's been using flattery. He's been saying, my Lord Esau, show me grace, da-da-da-da. And now he starts sending these gifts. Here's a bundle of five. And then said, put a space. As he comes further, give him another bundle of five gifts. As he comes further, send him some more. As he comes further, give him some more. Do you see the mind of this guy? I mean, he's smart. He knows how to rig things. He knows how to make things happen. What he's trying to do now is to appease his brother because he is in hot water. Now, what he is saying is this. Lord, I trust you, but... Have you ever done that? Lord, I trust you, but... Lord, I don't trust you completely. And now, Lord, you help me out. But, Father, you know, I've got to rig this thing. So Genesis chapter 32, beginning verse 20, and ye say, moreover, behold, thy servant Jacob is behind us, for he saith, I will appease him with the present that goeth before me, and afterward I will see his face. Peradventure he will accept me. Appeasement. Strategy. Flattery. Appeasement. All of these things. His mind is working. Now, God lets him stew in his own juice. The angels are there.
3: Did you get the first point? God wants you to grow. God wants to deliver you from self-sufficiency, so here it is. God will protect you, but he will not pamper you. He will not.
2: Now, God loves you too much to let you go. Thank God he protects me, but he will not pamper you.
3: Now, here's the second thing I want you to learn. If you're going to learn to lean on the Lord, God will hurt you,
2: but he will not harm you. You say, God will hurt me? You better believe he'll hurt you. God will hurt you, but he will not harm you. Now, in this passage of Scripture, he's done all of this stuff. Everybody's here and there, and finally, old Jake is alone. Look, if you will, in verse 24, we're in chapter 32, and Jacob was left alone, and there wrestled a man with him until the breaking of the day. Now, God engineered that Jacob was left alone. The flesh doesn't want to be left alone. We have a generation of people who cannot stand solitude to be alone with God.
3: We don't want to be alone with God because we cannot look God in the face, and we cannot look ourselves in the face.
2: All of us need solitude, to be left alone, to reflect, to really think.
3: I have an idea that if little David had a battery-powered transistor radio, we wouldn't have had the 23rd Psalm.
2: We need to be alone. Now, when he's alone, he has a confrontation with God himself. Look again in verse 24. And Jacob was left alone, and there wrestled a man with him until the breaking of the day. He's done all of his figuring. Now he's by himself. He's alone in the dark, and someone pounces him. Somebody jumps on him. And he finds himself in a wrestling match. A man out there jumps him. Who was this? It was the pre-incarnate Christ. Jesus Christ came to wrestle with Jacob.
3: This was before Jesus was born of a virgin, what we call a theophany, a pre-incarnate appearance of our Lord.
2: So many of us think that Jacob was wrestling with the angel,
3: but that's not the point. The angel started the fight.
2: The angel is wrestling with Jacob. You see, God is trying to do something with Jacob. God wants to deliver Jacob from his self-sufficiency, and so the Lord gets him in a wrestling match. And they wrestle. All night long, they're wrestling. Wrestling back and forth, back and forth. A mortal man with Almighty God in a wrestling match. Now when the day is about to break, the angel now does something that's very significant. Genesis chapter 32, beginning in verse 25. And when he, the angel, saw that he prevailed not against him, he touched the hollow of his thigh, and the hollow of Japheth's thigh was out of joint, and he wrestled with him, and he said, "Let me go, for the day breaketh." The angel, that is, saying to Jacob, "Let me go. It's morning time. Let me go, for the day breaketh." And he said, "I will not let thee go, except thou bless me." They're wrestling. Jacob and the angel. Jacob and the angel, back and forth, one throwing the other, one getting up, down, back and forth. Now, folks, don't you think that the angel could have thrown Jacob any time he wanted to? Had it just been an ordinary angel, it would have been no wrestling match. But he's wrestling with the pre-incarnate Christ. All night long, he's wrestling. And finally, it's as if the Lord says, "I hate to do this to you, Jake," but he reaches under the hollow of his thigh and shrivels it up. And Jacob can't wrestle anymore. Have you ever watched wrestlers? Do you know what muscle is most important to a wrestler?
3: His thighs, his legs. That's where strength is. If you take away his leg, he can't begin to wrestle.
2: And so the angel of the Lord reaches under here and cripples it. And now, how's he going to wrestle anymore? And the angel says, "Let me go."
3: Jacob says, "I'm not letting you go.
2: Not until you bless me. I'll not let you go." Now listen, folks, he's come to the end of himself. I mean, he's even lost his secret weapon. What was his secret weapon? Well, if my flattery doesn't help old Esau, "I have divided my people up, and if he kills all my people on either side, and I've sent him these gifts, and they don't soften him up. And if he finally comes, at least I can run. I can pick him up and put him down. I can't even run now. I don't have any hope except you, oh God.
3: And I will not let you go." God has brought this man to the place where he realizes that his only hope is God. Not his scheming, but his surrendering. Not his bargaining, but his begging. God hurt him, but God didn't harm him.
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7: This is it. This is for real. That if I quit right now, I knew if I quit in this moment, I will forever be a quitter. The way I respond right now is going to affect the trajectory of the rest of my life. And so I just reaffirm in my mind, I'm dying before I quit.
8: Well, after dropping out of college, Chad Williams had one chance to become a member of an elite military team.
5: And you're going to hear his story today on the special Memorial Day edition of Focus on the Family with Jim Daly. Thanks for joining us. I'm John Fuller.
9: John, Chad Williams personifies the type of steely resolve that's required to be a member of one of America's top fighting forces, the Navy SEALs. And as we remember all of the military men and women who have died for our freedoms, Chad will share his story of a grueling training process to become a SEAL, and he'll pay tribute to his mentor and coach. And although he had serious responsibilities, Chad takes a lighthearted approach to his story, which I think everyone will enjoy.
8: Yeah, well, here's Chad Williams now speaking to a group of men at an event hosted by Wingman Ministries on today's episode of Focus on the Family with Jim Daly.
7: As you guys know, I'm a former U.S. Navy SEAL. I imagine most of you guys know what SEALs are. You know, typically you have to explain to, you know, the women. One time there was one that actually asked me. She goes, "So do you work at SeaWorld or something?" And it's like, no. maybe you guys didn't know this, but SEAL is actually an acronym that stands for our areas of operation, sea, air, and land. And I think most people are pretty surprised to find out after Bin Laden that Navy SEALs are operating, you know, on land. They expect us to stick to waterborne operations. So I remember a lot of people kind of scratching their heads asking, like, what, is there a puddle in Pakistan these guys came crawling out of or something? And we're on land. To kind of give you guys an idea of what my team was doing on my last deployment, I was out in Iraq, and we were tasked with working with the Iraqi Special Operation Forces, and one of our goals while we're over there is to hunt down men that make suicide vests and those roadside bombs, IEDs. And we wanted to train the ISOF how to do this job themselves. And so it kind of makes sense. You want to pull out of a place like Iraq, well, you got to teach up their own countrymen, their own special operation forces, how to do the work. And we're coming up on what looked like just enough time on the calendar to do maybe one more operation. So we decided, let's make this final operation a sort of graduation operation. We'll let the ISOF plan the whole thing from the ground up, and we'll be there with them just in case things hit the fan. So they start from scratch. They go out in the street. They get a source of information that tells them about a man that's an Iraqi policeman by day, but at night back home, he's one of these bomb makers. And to kind of give you an idea of the type of character that makes these suicide vests, for instance, you know, oftentimes they're not the ones that want to wear it themselves. In fact, they have such a difficult time finding somebody else to put one on. Then in one instance over there, they took two mentally handicapped women, strapped these vests onto them, and then they shoved them off into a crowded marketplace and watched from a distance as they set it off with the remote like cowards, killing these women and just so many more. So this kind of gives you an idea of the type of scumbags we're going for here. But we've got this guy's number. The ISOF, they've got this whole plan, where he lives, how they want to approach the house, get in, extract, and they're presenting all these things to us. And they say one other thing, though. They said, when we operate with you SEALs, we see that we get shot at more than you guys do. And we think we figured out why. And we're like, oh, yeah? What is it? And they're convinced that it was just merely the color of our uniforms. They say it's the uniforms. Like, really? So they're saying, we're wondering if you'd be willing to maybe take off your American color uniforms. And for this final operation, we've got a pile of ISOF uniforms you guys could put on. It's like, okay, let's get this straight. You want us to get shot at more with you. And they're like, yes. And so we're like, fine. So picture this. Needless to say, you know, my dark complexion start growing out, a little facial hair, get on one of these guys' uniforms. I blend in just fine with these fellas over there.
5: In fact, my wife will try to motivate me to shave by letting me know it's time to cut it down because I look like I belong in Bin Laden's family or something. So here we go, blending in with these guys. This is the final operation.
7: And I happen to be standing up in the Humvee, the turret, that night behind the 50 caliber machine gun. That's the showstopper. I remember I've got my night vision goggles on, looking through my green little world. I got my weapon headspace and time ready to go. Kind of going over this in my mind, where this guy lives, how we're going to get him. This is business as usual. But there's one other unique I know that popped into my head. I couldn't help but, you know, realize that I know this is the final operation, which means just a matter of days from now, I know I'm going to be back home in Huntington Beach, California, surfing in the ocean, lobster diving. But what we didn't know about that night was that we were actually being set up the entire time to get thrown into a real nasty ambush. We're really about to get into the worst circumstances we'd been in on this entire deployment as we're getting into a battle for our lives. Now, before I hit on what happened that night, I want to kind of backstep a little bit and share with you guys a little bit of my road to becoming a SEAL. You know, fresh out of high school, going to the local community college, I didn't have any real big plans. I'm failing all my classes really just because I'm not attending. I'm just ditching, partying, and surfing all the time. And I'm pulling into the parking lot at the end of the year. It's time to take finals. And it just hits me like a ton of bricks. Like, wow, I'm turning out to be a loser. So I'm thinking, what am I doing with my life? All I know is I want to do something big. I want to achieve something, go for something great. I want some identity. And so I start thinking, what is that? And I think I come up with the perfect plan. Sitting there in my truck, about to go to class. I go, I know what I'm going to do. I'm going to go become an Alaskan crab fisherman. Yeah. Deadliest catch. By far one of the most dangerous jobs in the world. I thought there's some bragging rights in that right there. And then this other idea pops in my head. No, wait a minute. Why can't I go join the military and be a part of the most elite? Go through that most difficult, grueling military training. I know what I want to be. I want to be a Navy SEAL. And so right there, school parking lot, about to take finals, I just decide that's what I'm going to do with my life. I'm going to be a Navy SEAL. And so my first order of business is this. I don't got to go to class anymore because I'm going to be a frogman. Start my truck up, and I left the school. Except I got to let my dad know. Some bad news and good news, as I put it. So I let him know what's going on, failing all these classes. Chad, what's the good news?
10: Glad you asked, Dad. It's okay. I got a plan. I am going to be a Navy SEAL. And he's looking at me, and you know, here comes my dad, the voice of reason. He's kind of watched the track record of my life, and he's like, Chad, joining the military is not like anything you've ever done in the past. When you decide you're over it, you could just stop. He says, it's not like playing ball or skateboarding or just going to the local community college. If you join the military and for some reason you find out it's not for you, suppose you quit SEAL training, you can't just get out. Because you know what's going to happen to you? You're going to find yourself stuck in the military, chipping paint off some boat in Japan. I can't argue with this logic. I don't have the greatest track record, but I knew. I was determined. I'm dying before I quit. And so what do I do? Sort of typical young father-son relationship. I just go storming out of there. Whatever, Dad, you know. And meanwhile, I'm preparing. I'm doing the running, the swimming, pull-ups, push-ups, everything, running past the house like I'm little Rocky. Just dun, dun, dun, dun. And my dad's looking out the window and calls me back up one day. He says, so you really want to do this? You want to be a SEAL? Like, yeah, Dad, I want to be a SEAL. He goes, great. I set up a workout for you with the Navy SEAL. Check out my computer screen. And I'll never forget looking over his computer and reading this little one-liner in an email that says, can Chad come out and play tomorrow? Play? I'm like, Dad, you don't know any Navy SEALs. Some guy you met off the internet wants to play with me and you're setting this up. And he goes, he's a SEAL, Chad. I'm like, very skeptical. Okay. You know, well, there's more of a conversation my dad had with this Navy SEAL by the name of Scott Helvenston that I didn't know at the time. I got the backstory later, but it'll do you guys some good to know it now. He spends some time on the phone with Scott. He says, hey, look, my son, he wants to be a Navy SEAL. He's making the biggest mistake of his life because he has no idea what he's getting himself involved in. And so I just want to know, would you do me a big favor, meet up with my son, and I'm asking you to crush him. Just bury him. Beat this desire of becoming a SEAL out of him. So Scott, apparently after thinking about it for a while, shoots off this email. Can Chad come out and play tomorrow? So off I go. It's Oceanside, California, meeting up with this Navy SEAL beach parking lot. He spots me right away. You Chad? Yes, sir. All right, Bubba. I was Bubba from that point forward. Come on over here. This guy's got me doing some pull-ups and push-ups and whatnot. Not that difficult. Sends me off on a run. And he says he's going to catch up after about 15 minutes. He had some gear he wanted to clean up back at the truck. So off I go. 15 minutes into this run, I'm looking back. All I know is I'm running out into the wetlands, away from civilization, people getting fewer and fewer. I'm thinking, where's this Navy SEAL? And I start thinking, he's not going to catch me. And I start cranking up the speed, and I'm just thinking of all the buddies I'm going to be bragging to how this Navy SEAL couldn't catch me on a run. As I'm looking back, it's just like that movie with Arnold Schwarzenegger, Terminator 2. There's a scene in the movie where the bad guy called the T-1000 can morph into these knife hands and chase down a moving vehicle. Well, that's the Navy SEAL, like the T-1000, these knife hands coming down this trail.
7: Nothing I can do to keep the distance. He just closes this gap, gets right up to where I am. I'm going so fast. I mean, I don't have time to spit because I'm breathing so hard. Well, he just stops and turns around on a dime, and I never saw what was coming next. I was greeted by his fist, just impaling my stomach. I'm clothesline, going for a ride. My feet come off the ground. I remember the feeling of the wind being knocked out of me before my back even hit the ground. And this poof of dirt slapping all around me. And then put yourself in my shoes for a moment here. Remember, at the time, all I knew was this. Some guy my dad met off the internet. Now I'm thinking, child predator, for sure. He's jumping on top of me. We're in the wetlands. There's nobody around. He's just ragdolling me in the ground, threads in my shirt, just ripping spit flying out of his mouth. He's screaming, going ballistic. But then I hear these words. He says, you want to be a Navy SEAL, you better stay 3 paces behind me. And that's when it clicked. I mean, that's when it hit me that this is it. This is for real. That if I quit right now, I knew if I quit in this moment, I will forever be a quitter. The way I respond right now is going to affect the trajectory of the rest of my life. And so I just reaffirm in my mind, I'm dying before I quit. So he gets up off me, says 3 paces. I'm going after him. This went on for a handful of miles. He continues to turn around, smash me down, get back up, going after him. Finally, we get to this point, miles down the trail, where he circles up, and he's walking back and forth. And he looks like one of these UFC MMA cage fighters, just ready to get it on with the guy across from him. And I don't even want to project to him, you know, that I'm willing to fight him at all. I'm like this 19-year-old skater punk kid. So I'm thinking in my mind, all right, Chad, no direct eye contact with this psycho. Just use your peripherals. Don't set him off. And he breaks this awkward tension by asking me, he says, hey, if we would have gone another mile or two, would you have stayed with me? And that's why I just told him, Scott, I'll die before I quit. And he just loosens up and he goes, great, you want to meet up again for another workout tomorrow? First thing I said, are we going to talk about the flashback you had on the trail there? I mean, you went psycho, man. And he didn't want to discuss it. And so I'm like, all right. And so I'm going back home and at first feeling humiliated, dragging my feet. I got beat up like I'd never been beat up before. But then it hits me that, hey, I made it through a real workout. I could do this again tomorrow. I could do it again the next day. So I kind of go from this attitude of dragging my feet to I'm excited, clicking my heels. Well, my dad can't wait to find out how things went. So as I'm reaching for that front door, he's already pulling it open. He goes, how did it go? I just let him know, Dad, I'm going to be a Navy SEAL. He's like, what? He gets on the phone with Scott. We all have lunch together one day. They fill me in on just this whole, you know, background going on. He goes, what is going on? I wanted you to meet up with my son to crush him. He comes home. He wants to be a SEAL more now than ever. And apparently Scott told him, look, I gave it a go. And I think your son might have what it takes. And if you don't mind, I'm going to try to meet up with him.
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7: So from that day forward, I met up with this Navy SEAL, Scott Helvenston, virtually every single day. And I went from just being Bubba to eventually I became Junior. He was like a second father to me. And Scott's no ordinary Navy SEAL, if there ever were such a thing. Guy holds all kinds of records. Here's some of them. He's the youngest man to have ever made it through SEAL training. And I'll just set that up by saying he grew up in over 27 different foster homes. So the military took him at a very early age. He finished qualified SEAL training by the time he was 17 years old. That's the record. Nobody will ever beat that record. He's also a world champion pentathlete. So you've heard of the triathlon, 3 events. Imagine 5 events, world champion status. On top of that, he's the fastest Navy SEAL on the SEAL training obstacle course. So to kind of put that in perspective, there's an obstacle course in Southern California, Coronado, San Diego. Every single Navy SEAL that ever was, is, or will be must go through this obstacle course. We get timed on it. You go through it hundreds of times. There's not a SEAL on the face of this planet that could beat this Navy SEAL going through an obstacle course. And if that doesn't do it for you, here's one more kind of funny one. remember Scott and I, we're going to go do some mountain climbing one day. All right, Junior, want to go do some mountain climbing? Like, yeah, Scott never been mountain climbing. So I remember trying to really burn the moment, the memory into my brain. You ever done that? We're kind of looking around like, I don't want to forget this. You're capturing it. And so I remember in my capture being passenger seat, looking over at this dude that I just idolized, his arms up there on the wheel. I'm thinking, man, I want my arms to be like Scott's one day, taking weird mental pictures. You know, and Scott looking over at me and starts telling me about a TV program he was on one time called Man vs. Beast. And what it was, he explains it to me, is these Hollywood producers would take a wild animal, a beast, on this TV program and put him up against an athlete in a competition of strength or speed. And on this show, every single time, hands down, beast wins, human looks like a fool. Well, Scott gets invited to go up on this program. They say, hey, we hear you're something special. We want to know, you want to go up against the beast on Man vs. Beast? And Scott, you know, he's never the kind of guy to back down. They want him to go against a chimpanzee through an obstacle course. And so he goes, yeah, I'll race the monkey. And so he shows up. You can probably see where this is going. They've got all the obstacles, the high wall, the cargo net, the ropes. The irony of it all is that by the time they got to those monkey bars, Scott's pulling ahead of this monkey. And that's the other record. He's the only man to beat the beast on this TV program, Man vs. Beast. And I get to spend almost every day with this guy. He's preparing me, he's training me up, getting me ready to go through SEAL training. But our time was coming to a close. You know, I signed up, I've got a date, it's set, I'm going to be shipping out. And Scott, he took an opportunity, as he put it, to go overseas again. And he says, you know, who knows, Junior, perhaps I can make a difference. He's very patriotic, cares not only about freedom as we know it here, but actually very concerned on his heart and his mind, the freedom of children. Just caught in the midst of it all in the Middle East. He's one of those people that really wants to make a difference. And so he decides to take this opportunity. And so he actually is rolling out before I roll out for boot camp. And he's on the phone with me saying, all right, Junior, about to go do this thing, referring to going to Iraq. And he says, I just want you to know something I've never told anybody that I've ever trained before. He says, I know you're going to make it through SEAL training. And to hear those words from Scott, I can't tell you just all the confidence that gave me. I mean, that was as good as I knew I was going to make it then. And so he's reminding me the timeline of things, that he's only going to be gone a couple months, and I'm about to do this Navy boot camp, which is about a couple months. And, you know, then I go through Navy A school, and I get my opportunity to go through SEAL training. And he says, I'm going to be back in time. We're going to see you make it through. And so we say our goodbyes. Scott's gone now, and I'm about to go. I just got a handful of days left before I go. So I figure if I can't work out with my mentor in person, you know, next best thing is he's recorded some workouts for me to do, and, you know, on video or whatever, and I'll throw this in and see what we got. Well, I'm turning on the television, and one morning on the screen, as it pops up, Scott's face is there on the screen. It's a picture of him smiling. And the first thought that entered my brain was, Scott didn't let me know he's going to be on TV for something again. I'm trying to figure out this picture of him smiling, and then I see in the lower third where it says his birthday, followed by a dash, and it says March 31st, 2004. And before I could really process what that meant, I didn't really have to, because this still image of Scott changes to video footage. This switches to a screen where I'm looking at a guy that was like a second father to me. I mean, those arms, I've got a mental picture of to this day in my mind, as silly as it is. I'm looking at him laying in the street in Fallujah, Iraq, lifeless. His vehicle's burning in the background. It was a premeditated ambush. These guys have videotaped as they're just mutilating him and three other Americans. They're beating a whale and just wailing with them, like sticks and rods, and they find rope wrapping it around his legs, dragging him through the streets, and just parading him and three other Americans around, hanging him upside down from the Euphrates River Bridge and setting him on fire, and chanting in Arabic on the screen, Fallujah's the graveyard of Americans, just over and over. And, you know, to this day, I don't have the words to describe to you just what was going on inside of me as I'm seeing all this. I mean, I went through all of the emotions and just, this isn't real, it's fake. He had to fake his death because he's got something top secret. Like, I knew that's Scott. And so there's no denying that. And so, needless to say, it changed me big time as a human being. And one of the things was, you know, I wanted to be a SEAL for, I guess you could say, sort of narcissistic reasons in the very beginning. It was, I want identity, I want to do this for me, but I was beginning to learn that there's a whole lot more to this. And one of the big motivations was, I want to do this in honor and memory of Scott. And so one of the things I did when I got to SEAL training, they let you write some motivating things on the inside of your hat. So I have family and, you know, my girlfriend's name at the time, who's my wife now, and Scott Helvenston. He was a big motivation for me to make it through. And so I make it through Navy boot camp and I get my shot at SEAL training. And SEAL training, it is by far, I think, the most difficult military training there is in the world, hands down. To kind of give you guys an idea of how tough it is, I'll share this one thing with you. I didn't write about it in my book. It's not in any SEAL book. It's not in any SEAL movie. It's the most difficult day of SEAL training. But I figure a setting like this, I could share a little something exclusive with you guys. And so it's the day before you graduate.
10: So the very first day of training, when you show up, these instructors, among other things, the torture that goes on, they give you an animal to take care of, a dog. And you might think that sounds kind of cool, but the truth is that the last thing you ever want to deal with at the end of a very long day of training is some whiny, poopy, peeing dog keeping you up all night. This little puppy's like a little torture device, and the instructors know the sleep deprivation this animal will put you through. But you know that saying, man's best friend. I mean, it's true. You know, as you're proceeding through training, making it to graduation, I mean, this little dog, your little Lala, your swim buddy, it's always there by your side, begins to kind of grow on you. My dog's name was Taco. Like, come on, Taco, right? Little guy. And then, like I said, the most difficult day of training, this day before you graduate, in order to demonstrate as a Navy SEAL, you are prepared. If this is what's required of you to take life, you have to take this dog that you've loved and nurtured with your own bare hands. You have to turn and break its neck. I'm just playing with you guys. You don't kill a dog in SEAL training. No. You actually do it to a cat. So, yeah. All right. The truth is they don't give you an animal in SEAL training, okay? That's why it's not in any book or any movie. All right, let me be genuine. So just to be clear, you don't need to be contacting Peter or anything like that. We don't torture animals in SEAL training. The most difficult part of training, it's called Hell Week. This is for real. Hell Week is 5.5 days long. Just in a nutshell, 5.5 days long, you get 4 hours of sleep. That's not per night. That's a grand total 4 hours of sleep for the next 5.5 days.
7: From the moment Hell Week begins, these instructors are getting you as cold as they can. You know how that air was? Pretty cold this morning. Imagine the first thing you're waking up to is a hose just spraying you down. And that cold air and that cold water, you begin to shiver. And the shivering turns into what they call jackhammering, because you look like you're hanging onto a jackhammer. As you're performing push-ups and pull-ups and sit-ups into the thousands, you've got the beach sand rubbing and grinding in all the unfriendly places. Then they send you out into the serve zone to perform what I think is really the worst part of SEAL training. Personally, this is what I felt. It's called surf tortures, and you do this many times. Surf tortures where you lay down in the surf zone, and very similar how it sounds, it is torture in that surf zone. As you link arms with your buddies, the water is so cold it takes your breath away. I mean, guys are going right into the, you know, hypothermia. And as the instructors say, we're not letting any of you out of the water. You're not wearing a wetsuit. Not letting any of you out of the water until three of you give up and quit. And these are some pretty tough dudes that showed up to go through SEAL training. There's already a big vetting process. You make it through, and all these guys have already declared, I'm dying before I quit. And so could you imagine the battle of wills? It is a battle. And they've got 5.5 days to play this sadistic game. They always wind up getting their quitters. And I'll tell you what, you dig deeper than you've ever dug in your entire life to not be one of those guys. And we play this game over and over throughout Hell Week. Ah, we want two quitters this time. This time we want five. And it just gets tougher and tougher. If you're not performing surf torture, you cover over 200 miles during these 5.5 days running. And that's with a boat wherever you go on top of your head. It rubs through the hair and through the skin on the top of your head. The pressure's so great on your neck. In a class before us, a guy broke his neck underneath one of these boats. We had a guy break a leg. What I just shared with you guys is a little 5.5 day snapshot of about a 2-year long pipeline to make it through SEAL training. I can kind of wrap up difficulty wise just on the numbers. The numbers speak for themselves. I showed up at the class of 173 guys. We all vow the same thing. We'll die before we quit. By graduation day, there's only 13 of that original class number still standing there. And that graduation day, I mean, that was the highlight. I'll never forget where I was at. As I was walking out, looking up, thinking, Scott, we did this. I just leaned it in the bill of my hat. I've got my family, my friends there. As they're just like, Chad, you did it. You made it. And getting the trident and insignia says, I've become a SEAL pinned into my chest. Not only was this one of the happiest moments of my life, but quickly, And unfortunately, it became one of the lowest days in my life, and I didn't understand why, and things just went downhill from there. You know, later on, I heard these words spoken by a Christian philosopher. This is years later. He says, one of the loneliest moments a man will ever experience is when he has achieved that which he thought would deliver the ultimate. In the end, it lets him down. One of the loneliest moments a man will ever experience when he's achieved that which he thought would deliver the ultimate. In the end, it lets him down. What he's referring to right there is just the human condition, but on steroids.
5: And that's where we're going to have to end today's presentation by Chad Williams on Focus on the Family with Jim Daly. We're going to hear the rest of his story next time. Jim, this has been such a great reminder of the extreme physical and mental training that our troops endure, and we really do appreciate the service of our military members and their families. 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We owe them our deepest gratitude. 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
7: Of course, I'm not going to let anybody know how I really feel. 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
1: With SRN News, I'm Bob Agnew in Washington. In a speech today at Arlington National Cemetery, President Trump remarked on the significance of Memorial Day.
2: Before we hail the founding, we honor the fallen. 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Before we crown the victory, we count the cost.
3: Today we are reminded that there could be no 4th of July without America's armed forces, and there could be no Independence Day without Memorial Day.
1: From New York, Harry Walker takes a look at the origins of Memorial Day and how it has evolved over the years.
4: Memorial Day, a U.S. holiday officially about mourning the nation's fallen servicemen. Memorial Day, a U.S. holiday officially about...

0: I'm Julie Walker.
1: The U.S. and Iran appear to be closing in on a deal to end the war. Regional officials say that deal would gradually reopen the Strait of Hormuz and see the U.S. end its blockade of Iranian ports, easing a global energy crisis. Iran also would give up its stockpile of highly enriched uranium, with further talks needed on the details. Meanwhile, President Trump offering a new condition, at least in his opinion. He says any agreement with Iran should include a requirement for several additional Muslim-majority countries, including Saudi Arabia and Turkey, to join the Abraham Accords, the U.S. brokered a plan aimed at normalizing relations with Israel. This is SRN News. A new report indicates going to church can be good for your mental health.
2: The Wheatley Institute has been crunching the data from a wide array of psychological studies, and it concludes that attending worship services regularly is strongly correlated with better mental health outcomes. In fact, church attendance produces positive outcomes over negative ones at a ratio of 10 to 1. In fact, the practice helps with a variety of mental health issues, including depression, suicide, and anxiety. Michael Harrington reporting.
1: The United Nations is expressing grave concern about a new law issued by Afghanistan's Taliban government on separation in marriage, which includes provisions on child marriage. Among the law's most controversial provisions is one that says the silence of a girl reaching puberty can be interpreted as consent to marriage. It also includes a section on the separation of girls who reach puberty and are married, implying a child marriage is permitted. This is SRN News. Congressional candidate Chris DeGaulle told correspondent Willie Nelson what he would like to see President Trump double down on and highlight the importance of the SAVE Act.
3: I think that President Trump insisting that we have voter integrity, if you don't have that, Willie, what else is there? If you don't protect the sanctity of the vote, what have you? So you can't have rigged votes. You can't have illegal people voting. That's a system that we do have right now and is being rewarded. The SAVE Act is critically important. These institutionalists in Washington that say, well, the filibuster and we can't. If you don't protect our elections, then what have you?
1: Stegall, a former Salem radio talk show host, is running for Missouri's 6th Congressional District. Some good news in Southern California, where the risk of a catastrophic explosion from a damaged chemical tank has been eliminated. That follows a close overnight inspection that confirmed a crack in the tank has relieved pressure and cooled the chemicals inside. More of these stories at SRNNews.com.
4: Hello, Vista Bay, and happy Memorial Day. I'm Maggie Johnson, and it's time to take a look at the weather forecast from the King Salmon, Birmingham, and Anchorage reports. As we begin this Memorial Day forecast, here's a verse to reflect on today. Greater love hath no man than this, that a man lay down his life for his friends. From John 15, verse 13. Today we'll remember with gratitude the brave men and women who gave their lives in service to our country. Whether you're spending the day at home, traveling, or gathering with loved ones across Bristol Bay, here's a look at the weather for your holiday Monday. Starting in King Salmon, today expect steady light rain this morning with showers continuing into the afternoon. Today's high will be around 46 degrees with east to southeast winds at 15 to 25 miles per hour and a 70% chance of rain. Tonight's skies will stay mostly cloudy with scattered showers at times. The overnight lows will dip into around 38 with southeast winds continuing at 15 to 25 miles an hour. From the Dillingham Airport, today, rain is expected throughout the day, even with a few flurries or snow showers possible. Today's high will be near 43 degrees. Winds will be from the east to southeast at 15 to 25 miles an hour, with a 90% chance of rain, and around a quarter inch of rainfall is possible. Tonight, rain remains likely with a low near 37. Winds will ease slightly to 10 to 20 miles per hour, but wet conditions will continue overnight. From the Ted Stevens International Airport in Anchorage, today's sunshine early will give way to increasing clouds later this afternoon. The high will be around 57 degrees. Southwest winds will be at 5 to 10 miles an hour. Tonight will be cloudy with a low near 42 and south winds at 10 to 15 miles an hour. Here in King Salmon, the average high temperature for today, May 25th, is 57 degrees, while the record high is 80. The average low is 37, and the record low for today is 25 degrees. Today's sunrise was at 5:41 this morning, and sunset will be at 11:08 tonight. That gives us a total of 17 hours and 27 minutes of daylight for today. Tomorrow will be 3 minutes and 38 seconds longer. This Memorial Day, we invite you to join us this afternoon at 4 p.m. for Jerry Stewart's special Memorial Day program, A Lifetime of Service, right here on KCAN. 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I'm Maggie Johnson, and that's your weather.

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Remember this from Philippians chapter 4. You can bring everything to God in prayer, and His peace will guard your heart and mind. Take a deep breath. God's got you. Let's listen to this next song together.

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Kamala's

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God is faithful. 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Thanks for making us a part of your day.

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Isaiah 53 reminds us that he was pierced for my transgressions and crushed for my iniquities. Jesus endured all of that for me and for you. By his stripes, we are made whole today.

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1: 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I'm Rob West. 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Today we'll talk about how to stay financially faithful, even in a full and demanding season of life. And then it's on to your calls at 800-525-7000. 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This is Faith and Finance, biblical wisdom for your financial decisions. Life can feel like a constant sprint. There are deadlines to meet, kids to shuffle, meals to make, emails to answer, errands to run, and responsibilities that never seem to end. For many people, the issue isn't laziness, it's overload. And in seasons like that, financial faithfulness often gets neglected. Not because we don't care, but because we're exhausted. We stop paying attention. We spend reactively instead of prayerfully. We put off conversations we need to have. We ignore creeping lifestyle inflation. We delay generosity until things settle down. And before long, the pace of life begins to shape our financial decisions more than the wisdom of God does. That's why busyness can be more spiritually dangerous than it first appears. Because busyness doesn't always oppose faithfulness with rebellion. Sometimes it opposes faithfulness with distraction. Jesus warned us about this in Luke 8 when he described the seed that falls among the thorns. He said it gets choked by the cares and riches and pleasures of life. In other words, the daily grind, the normal, everyday cares of life, can grow so thick that they choke out what truly matters. We can spend hours worrying, scrolling, comparing, impulse buying, chasing the next opportunity, or reacting to every headline while neglecting the simple habits that build faithful stewardship, planning, giving, saving, communicating, and trusting God. Jesus highlights a similar tension in Luke 10. Martha is working hard, serving diligently, doing good things. But Mary is sitting at his feet, listening. Jesus gently says, "Martha, Martha, you are anxious and troubled about many things, but one thing is necessary." Martha wasn't doing something sinful. She was doing something useful. But even useful things can become disordered things when they crowd out what matters most. And that applies to stewardship, too. It's possible to work hard, earn income, pay bills, and stay active, yet slowly lose sight of the heart of stewardship, trusting God, aligning our resources with His priorities, and handling money with wisdom and intentionality. You see, stewardship is never just about transactions. It's about worship. Every dollar we earn, spend, save, or give becomes an opportunity to express what we believe about God. Do we trust Him? Do we believe He is our provider? Do we see money as ours to control or His to manage? That's why financial faithfulness requires more than good intentions. It requires margin. Not just margin in your bank account, but margin in your soul. Dallas Willard once said, "Hurry is the great enemy of spiritual life in our day." That certainly has implications for our finances as well. Hurry can lead to impulse spending, neglected planning, avoidable debt, forgotten generosity, and anxiety-driven decisions. So what does it look like to be financially faithful in a busy season? First, slow down long enough to notice. Proverbs 27:23 reminds us to know well the condition of our flocks and give attention to our herds. In an agrarian society, a person's wealth was tied up in their flocks. To know the condition meant slowing down enough to actually count them, care for them, and manage them. Today, your flock is your bank account and your budget. Awareness is often the first step toward wisdom. Second, prioritize what matters most. If generosity, saving, debt reduction, or wise planning matter to you, don't leave them to chance. Put them on a calendar. Automate what you can. Schedule the budget meeting. Make the decision to give in advance. What gets scheduled often gets done. Third, simplify where possible. Sometimes the problem isn't only a busy calendar, it's an overcomplicated life. Too many commitments, too many subscriptions, too many obligations. Simplicity can be an act of stewardship. 24th, remember that small faithfulness matters. 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And finally, keep the goal in view. The goal isn't perfect financial performance, it's faithful stewardship. We'll be right back.
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1: 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We're going to begin today in Oregon. Betty, how can I help you?
4: My question is there a formula that one can use to determine, does it make sense to continue to do the conversions, IRAs and Roth conversions? I'm 71 and a half. I've been using two CDs to make my charitable contributions,

0: this is the RMD. Can I do conversions at that point? I mean, is this the optimal time to do it if I were to do any additional conversions?
1: Yeah, great. Good questions here, Betty. I like the way you're thinking. First of all, I love that you're doing the QCD, the Qualified Charitable Distribution. That's a great move. That's going to reduce taxable required minimum distribution income and satisfy the RMD without raising your adjusted gross income. So the QCDs and the Roth conversions can work together, not against each other necessarily, but QCDs, you know, help with, of course, charitable dollars, not the full tax issue. I mean, in terms of a back of the napkin formula, if you will, it's really, you know, the tax rate now versus the tax rate later, especially with required minimums. So you're a good candidate if you have large traditional IRA balances and RMDs are going to push you into a higher bracket, or they already are, and you have room in your current bracket. See, we want to take a fill the bracket approach. So each year, what we typically do is we look at your current taxable income. We identify the top of your current tax bracket, and we convert just enough to fill that bracket, but not spill into the next one. And that is going to, you know, hopefully put you in a position where you don't trigger higher Medicare premiums. You don't pay, you know, anything in that next higher bracket. But you are systematically moving it from, you know, the bucket that requires the required minimums over to the bucket that does not. And, you know, that is a, you know, an annual process that I would typically encourage you to work on with your CPA to determine, you know, what is the right amount each year. And I love that, you know, you're using the QCDs to satisfy your charitable intent. I think the Roth conversions on top of that can be an effective strategy to complement it, if that makes sense.
0: Okay. And so that would be just with my CPA versus you don't know of any, I guess, computer program out there.

0: remote.
1: Yeah, there is more sophisticated financial planning software. For instance, you know, if you're a Sound Mind Investing newsletter subscriber, which a lot of our listeners use because they provide mutual fund recommendations and ETF recommendations, and they want to kind of do it themselves, but they want some counsel. And so that's where the Sound Mind Investing newsletter can be helpful. With that subscription comes, you know, access to some pretty sophisticated financial planning software. You know, that normally would be used by an advisor, but they make it available to consumers. And, you know, you could do that kind of planning, but it gets somewhat complicated. It's kind of like you can do your taxes, but you know, you got to have confidence in using the tools. And I think the same would apply here. So unless, you know, you want to dive in and kind of learn how to navigate that, and I'm not discouraging you, I'm just saying it, you know, it may quickly become more complicated than you signed up for. I think the better approach is just to say, you know, I'm going to work with my CPA annually to just help me run that calculation and determine, given my QCDs, given my balances, given my required minimums every year, given how much I have left in the current tax bracket to, quote, fill it up, what is that kind of sweet spot for this year, you know, in terms of additional amounts that I should convert? And that should be a fairly simple calculation.
0: Okay. All right, I'll just do that then. Okay.
2: We're on the same wavelength regarding that, so I'm thankful for that.
1: Good.
2: So,
1: I'm delighted to hear that. Well, absolutely, Betty. Call any time if I can assist you further. Lord bless you. Illinois is where Leslie's located. Leslie, how can I help?
3: Hi. My husband and I are setting up a trust. My husband doesn't know anything about my health, so I'd like to put another relative as my medical power of attorney. Is that okay? When I say, is that okay, he wouldn't supersede that person, would he? If it's written up as these other people would be my medical powers of attorney?
1: Yeah. So you already know who you want that to be, that the person that would be your medical power of attorney?
0: Yes, the person. And I have a son, and I have those two, and I asked the cousin if she was willing, and she said yes right away.
1: Yeah. Yeah, I mean, the bottom line is, and I'm not an attorney, so ultimately you're going to need to talk to an attorney about this, who the person who will draft this. But yes, you can absolutely name someone other than your husband as your medical PA. The law allows you to choose any competent adult you trust, and that can be a family member, a friend, certainly a cousin, and that person would then make healthcare decisions if you can't speak for yourself. And that authority is separate from any trust or the financial side of things. And so, you know, your wishes are going to take precedence. So the person named in your medical power of attorney will make the decisions, not your husband, even if he's co-trustee or beneficiary. And, you know, to make that clear, the attorney could include language that says the medical power of attorney has final authority over healthcare matters. And that's part of the benefit of, you know, having that in place.
0: Oh, thank you. But it's
1: you'd be surprised. I've heard of a lot of things, Leslie. But basically, that attorney is going to draft that for you. They'll probably do like a HIPAA release so that this person can access medical information. I would at the same time, and the attorney will probably mention this, but I would do a living will so you can make end-of-life decisions. And then, you know, the attorney will help you review all the documents and how they all work together so there's no confusion. But, yeah, that's what you need to do as your next step.
3: I just got some paperwork called the five wishes. Do you think that's a good thing?
1: I'm not familiar with that. Give me a little more context.
3: Oh, it's five wishes, I guess. I haven't really studied it, but the things that you would want ultimately, if you're no longer able to, ways that you want your family or friends to treat you if you're no longer able to make decisions.
1: Okay. Yeah, it probably is a very good tool. I don't know the details on it, but anything, you know, that is an advanced directive or a living will type document that covers, you know, the primary areas of healthcare and your personal preferences, if you become unable to act for yourself, is a good thing. And so, you know, I would probably take that with you, you know, when you meet with the attorney, and they can make sure that you have what you need to cut all of the end-of-life decisions and medical directives.
3: Okay, I can do that.
1: All right,
3: thank
1: very
3: you
1: good.
3: So much.
1: You're welcome.
3: Appreciate your program very much.
1: Thank you, Leslie. Lord bless you. Thanks for being on today. We appreciate you as well. Back with much more after this. Stay with us.
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1: Thanks for joining us today on Faith and Finance, helping you manage God's money God's way. That's what we do here each day. Not because we have all the answers, but we look to God's Word to help inform the decisions we make about money, starting with the understanding that we're stewards. God owns it. Money is a tool to accomplish God's purposes. Let's head back to the phones. Houston, Texas. Muhammad, go ahead.
6: Yes, my question is, I am 67 years old, under the necessity of the debt, and a medical benefit. My wife is in a dormitory, and she is working as a part-time teacher. If she applies for this early retirement, 60 years, and get the Social Security check, will my check be reduced?
1: Good question. So here's a kind of a simple way to think about it. So she will not get her full Social Security benefit. 62 is the earliest someone can start Social Security, and that results in a permanent reduction, because for most people today, full retirement age is not until about 67. So if she starts at 62, her benefit's probably going to be about 30% lower than if she waits till full retirement age. Now, does that in any way affect your benefit as her husband? No. Her decision to start early does not reduce your Social Security benefit. Each person's benefit is based on their own record. Does that make sense?
6: That makes sense. Now, if she is on Obamacare, does she have to forcefully take the Medicare like we have to at age 65?
1: Yes, absolutely. So at 65, she is, unless she's covered by an employer plan, a qualifying employer, then, you know, she is going to need to go ahead and take Medicare at that point, or she will have some penalties if she delays.
6: After 65, but she's been continuing to run it now under 65 to get full benefit and also apply for the Medicare benefit, the health benefit.
1: That's right. Yeah. When you turn 65, you should transition from Obamacare to Medicare, because the Obamacare subsidies usually stop once you're eligible for Medicare. So if you stay on the, you know, ACA plan instead of enrolling in Medicare, then you're going to lose the premium subsidy and you're going to have late enrollment penalties later.
6: That I understood. I'm on it. So the only question here is, because, since she has that, she doesn't want to go and apply. She was just trying to get cash check, not the medical part. So at this point, she's confused, and myself confused. You have clarified. Thank you very much. That the benefit will not be cut. But now the question is, if she applies for the Medicare check, she has to apply for Medicare health too, or she can defer that until 65?
1: No, she would need to go ahead and apply for that. So are you wondering which parts of Medicare she has to take?
6: Yes.
1: Okay. First of all, there's four parts. You've got the Part A, hospital, the Part B, the medical insurance, the D, the prescription drug, and then the C is the Medicare Advantage. She needs to enroll in A and B at 65. Those are going to be the important ones for her to go ahead and take at that point, so she doesn't have any penalties down the road. I hope that helps cover it. I know this can get complicated in a hurry. We appreciate your call today. To Colorado, Candy, how can I help?
7: Hi, yes. We've been blessed to have two homes in different states. And within the next like 3 to 4 years, we're thinking about selling one of them. Not sure which one. But you had mentioned the capital gain exemption. When you sell a house, we don't have to pay taxes on the capital gains. And I was wondering, you said two of the last 5 years. Do they have to be consecutive?
1: They do not. No, and this is a common area of confusion. It does not have to be consecutive. So it's a total of 24 months within the last 60 prior to the sale. So you have to have owned the home for at least 2 years, lived in it for as your primary residence for at least 2 years. But those 2 years can be any 24 months in the five-year window before the sale. They don't have to be back-to-back. But you can only do this every 2 years. So if you do it once and you meet the requirement of two out of the last five, not consecutive, then you wouldn't be able to do it again for another 2 years.
7: Okay. Sounds okay. Great. So we could flip-flop states where we reside in then, correct?
1: You could, yes, as long as you establish, yeah, you're living there as your primary residence, and it has to be for 24 months out of 5 years.
7: Wonderful. Thank you so much for clarifying that and for your program.
1: Well, thank you very much. I appreciate it. Let's go to Canton, Ohio. We'll finish up with Nancy. Go ahead.
8: Hi. My husband and I have five rental properties, and I'm 70 and he's 72. And eventually, probably when he's about 78, we wanted to dispose of our properties. We do have three children. I didn't know if it's best to do it in 1 year or what you would suggest financially so that we don't have to.
1: Yeah, timing matters a lot here, Nancy, not just for taxes, but for Medicare, because if you sold all, let's say, extreme, you sold all five rentals in 1 year, that would massively increase your income and drive up your Medicare premiums 2 years later. If you spread it out, which is typically the way you'd want to do it, you know, that's going to help to not have that big income spike, because when you sell properties, you'd recognize the capital gains, any depreciation recapture, any net rental income. And if you were to do that in a single year, your income could jump six figures, even if the properties aren't big. And then that's reported to Medicare. And the Medicare premiums are based on income from 2 years earlier. That's what's called IRMA. And so that would trigger higher Medicare Part B and Part D for one full year, possibly thousands of dollars in extra costs. So spreading it out over several years would help to keep your income lower, hopefully stay below the IRMA thresholds, reduce your capital gains, and then spread out any depreciation recapture as well. So what could you do? Well, you could, you know, stagger the sales. You could do 1031 exchanges if you're going to reinvest in other properties. The other thing to consider is if you want to do any giving out of any of these properties, you could give all or a portion of any of these properties to a donor advised fund before you sell. And then you don't have any capital gains on that portion because it's sold inside the donor advised fund, eliminating the capital gains. And then it just funds your account that you can then direct to your favorite ministries or your church. Does that make sense?
7: Yes, thank you very much.
1: You're welcome. Folks, I'm so thankful for you and the opportunity to be able to come alongside you each day and hopefully be an encouragement to you, point you back to God's word, and really point you toward God as your ultimate treasure. You know, the opportunity we have to manage God's money is a big deal. We'll ultimately give an account for it someday, and so we want to help you live as that wise and faithful steward. We'll gather together tomorrow to do it all over again. In the meantime, big thanks to my team today, Taylor Stanwitz, Pat Montague, Kevin Patrick, and all the team members here at Faith 5. We'll see you tomorrow.
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11: That's for a new time, Bob Agnew in Washington, honoring the nation's war dead. President Trump today offering a speech at Arlington National Cemetery to mark Memorial Day.
12: We owe our liberty, our self-government, the glories of our history and our very nation itself to the generations who paid for it with everything they had, the ultimate sacrifice.
11: Memorial events taking place around the country, including in Peachtree City, Georgia. Correspondent Laura Winters was on hand as hundreds of people and dozens of veterans turned out to mourn the

0: American flags at this patriotic ceremony. U.S. Army veteran and retired military intelligence officer Joe Bowler, who served in Vietnam, tells me he supports President Trump and the war in Iran, as he personally fears the evil that terrorists could do with a nuclear weapon.
1: I believe our country is doing the right thing to rid itself of an evil that presents itself.
0: Covering Memorial Day, Laura Winters, Peachtree City, Georgia.
2: The U.S. and Iran appear to be closing in on a deal to end the war, but Secretary of State Marco Rubio says many questions remain to be answered.
3: We have what I think is a pretty solid thing on the table in terms of...
2: Rubio says many questions remain to be answered.
3: We have what I think is...

0: 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This is SRN News.
1: Americans being asked their views about government and religion.
2: According to the latest poll from the Pew Research Center, 43% of the general population thinks Washington should seek to promote Christian values in the country, versus 38% who say no. 57% of white evangelicals want the government to promote Christian values, as do 55% of white Catholics and 51% of white mainline Protestants. Their survey also finds that even 13% of atheists want to see Christian values promoted. Michael Harrington reporting.
1: Warsaw has registered its first gay marriage. It's implementing court rulings that require Poland to recognize same-sex unions registered abroad. Last fall, the European Union's highest court ordered the country to recognize same-sex marriages that were entered into in other EU countries, even if Polish law does not currently permit them. In March, Poland's Supreme Administrative Court cited that ruling in making the change. This is SRN News.
0: Rescuers racing against time to reach seven people trapped inside a cave by flooding. His correspondent Jennifer King.
3: Teams in Laos are attempting to rescue seven villagers who've been trapped in a flooded cave since May 19th. The group of villagers went in looking for gold, but heavy rain triggered flash flooding that blocked the exit. Volunteers said one person was able to escape and alert authorities. A team of Thai rescuers arrived to help on Sunday.
4: Divers have started navigating flooded sections of the cave, working toward the area where they believe the group may be trapped.
3: Audio courtesy Metadama Rescue Callison. I'm Jennifer King.
1: The risk of a catastrophic explosion of a damaged chemical tank in Southern California has now been eliminated. That followed a close overnight inspection in which the scientists were able to confirm a crack in the tank has relieved pressure and cooled the chemicals involved. You'll find more on these stories at srnnews.com. From Washington, I'm Bob Agnew.
5: Hello, Bristol Bay, and happy Memorial Day. I'm Maggie Johnson, and it's time to take a look at your weather forecast from the King Salmon, Dillingham, and Anchorage airports. As we begin this Memorial Day forecast, here's a verse to reflect on today. Greater love hath no man than this, that a man lay down his life for his friends. From John 15, verse 13. Today we remember with gratitude the brave men and women who gave their lives in service to our country. Whether you're spending the day at home, traveling, or gathering with loved ones across Bristol Bay, here's a look at the weather for your holiday Monday. Starting in King Salmon, today expect steady light rain this morning with showers continuing into the afternoon. Today's high will be around 46 degrees with east to southeast winds at 15 to 25 miles per hour and a 70% chance of rain. Tonight's skies will stay mostly cloudy with scattered showers at times. The overnight lows will dip into around 38 with southeast winds continuing at 15 to 25 miles an hour. From the Dillingham Airport, today, rain is expected throughout the day, even with a few flurries or snow showers possible. Today's high will be near 43 degrees. Winds will be from the east to southeast at 15 to 25 miles an hour, with a 90% chance of rain, and around a quarter inch of rainfall is possible. Tonight, rain remains likely with a low near 37. Winds will ease slightly to 10 to 20 miles per hour, but wet conditions will continue overnight. From the Ted Stevens International Airport in Anchorage, today's sunshine early will give way to increasing clouds later this afternoon. The high will be around 57 degrees. Southwest winds will be at 5 to 10 miles an hour. Tonight will be cloudy with a low near 42 and south winds at 10 to 15 miles an hour. Here in King Salmon, the average high temperature for today, May 25th, is 57 degrees, while the record high is 80. The average low is 37, and the record low for today is 25 degrees. Today's sunrise was at 5:41 this morning, and sunset will be at 11:08 tonight. That gives us a total of 17 hours and 27 minutes of daylight for today. Tomorrow will be 3 minutes and 38 seconds longer. This Memorial Day, we invite you to join us this afternoon at 4 p.m. for Jerry Stewart's special Memorial Day program, A Lifetime of Service, right here on KCAN. 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I'm Maggie Johnson, and that's your weather report from the KCAN, KKD, and KIGI radio studios in Naknek, now streaming online at kcan.org. 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

0: 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The City of Dillingham is hiring for the following roles: Fleet Mechanic, Police Officer, Resident and Lateral Rotational, Water/Wastewater Operator, Landfill Supervisor, Heavy Equipment Operator, Harbor Assistant, Library Aid Clerk Youth Internship, EMT-2 and EMT-1 Internship, and the EMT-1/Driver Internship. 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

Hi there, I'm Maggie Johnson. Thanks for listening to today's Wisdom Moment. When I was growing up, one of my favorite things was family devotions. Every day we would read a proverb and hear what God had to say to us. If you're like me, you've maybe struggled with knowing what to read for your personal devotional time. I found that the book of Proverbs is a good choice. It's split up into 31 chapters, perfect for each day of the month. Now my prayer is that as we read a proverb together each day, that your heart and your mind will be open to hear what God wants to tell you today. Let's get started. Proverbs chapter 25. These also are Proverbs of Solomon, which the men of Hezekiah, king of Judah, transcribed. It is the glory of God to conceal a matter, but the glory of kings is to search out a matter. As the heavens for height and the earth for depth, so the heart of kings is unsearchable. Take away the dross from the silver, and there comes out a vessel for the smith. Take away the wicked before the king, and his throne will be established in righteousness. Do not claim honor in the presence of a king, and do not stand in the place of great men. For it is better that it be said to you, "Come up here," than for you to be placed lower in the presence of the prince, whom your eyes have seen. Do not go out hastily to argue your case. Otherwise, what will you do in the end when your neighbor humiliates you? Argue your case with your neighbor, and do not reveal the secret of another, or he who hears it will reproach you, and the evil report about you will not pass away. Like apples of gold and settings of silver, is a word spoken in right circumstances. Like an earring of gold and an ornament of fine gold, is a wise reprover to a listening ear. Like the cold of snow in the time of harvest, is a faithful messenger to those who send him. For he refreshes the soul of his masters. Like clouds in the wind without rain, is a man who boasts of his gifts falsely. By forbearance a ruler may be persuaded, and a soft tongue breaks the bone. Have you found honey? Eat only what you need, that you may not have it in excess and vomit it. Let your foot rarely be in your neighbor's house, or he will become weary of you and hate you. Like a club and a sword and a sharp arrow is a man who bears false witness against his neighbor. Like a bad tooth and an unsteady foot is confidence in a faithless man in the time of trouble. Like one who takes off a garment on a cold day, or like vinegar on soda, is he who sings songs to a troubled heart. If your enemy is hungry, give him food to eat. And if he is thirsty, give him water to drink. For you will heap burning coals on his head, and the Lord will reward you. The north wind brings forth rain, and a backbiting tongue an angry countenance. It is better to live in a corner of the roof than in a house shared with a contentious woman. Like cold water to a weary soul, so is good news from a distant land. Like a trampled spring in a polluted well is a righteous man who gives way before the wicked. It is not good to eat much honey, nor is it glory to search out one's own glory. Like a city that is broken into and without walls is a man who has no control over his spirit. Proverbs chapter 25. Thanks for joining me for today's Wisdom Moment. In 2 Timothy 3, we are reminded that all scripture is God-breathed and useful for teaching, correcting, and training us in righteousness. My prayer is that these daily moments in God's Word will equip you for every good work He has planned for you. Join us tomorrow as we continue our journey through Proverbs.

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girls during the early years of the church, until Christianity took root and things changed in the fourth century, they would be left out on the porches where at night they could be carried away by wild animals, or brothel owners to be raised as prostitutes or as slaves. And so the first century church began going around and collecting and raising these children. Why? Because there's value in human life. Because life is the creation of God, and God, by the way, happens to have a father's heart. That's the gospel.

0: Welcome to Wisdom for the Heart. I'm glad you tuned in today. Stephen Davey is working through the opening verses in the book of James. Today he's looking at what it actually looks like when genuine faith shows up in real life. James isn't interested in Christianity that only sounds good. He wants to know if it's visible. And he points to three specific areas where your faith should show up in ways the people around you can't help but notice. Stephen starts with two of those, your conversation and your compassion. You may be surprised how practical James gets. Here's Stephen.
1: There's something wrong with my cable box in my house. It's unpredictable. I wanted to watch Monday Night Football the other week, assumed that I'd have the time to be able to do it, and I did. It didn't matter because all I could get was sound. Nothing on the picture. The television screen stayed dark. I did everything I knew to do. I hit the menu button, and the menu actually showed up at the bottom, but no screen, but sound. I didn't want to listen to a football game. I have a radio for that. I wanted to watch it, and so I didn't know what to do. I tried everything. I pushed a few more buttons. It got to the point where it was pushing mine. Do you know what I mean by that? Have you ever been talking to your television, thinking it could respond to something like, come on, let's go, the kickoff is, well, I finally had to give up, turned it off, asked God to judge it, and went on and did something else. Then I'm studying the book of James, and one commentator that I've really enjoyed begins his chapter on this paragraph that we're about to study with these words. These are his opening words. To get the maximum enjoyment from your television, you need sound and picture.
2: He missed a football game, too. It's bothering him. He's writing commentators on it.
1: He went on, sight without sound or sound without sight just doesn't work. It's not enough to see the picture with no sound or to hear something but have no picture. Television was designed to deliver both sound and picture. I thought, man, this is great theology. This man understands my life. I like where he's going. Then he makes this application. The Christian life is a lot like television. It's not enough for people just to hear what we say. They need to see a picture, too. Our Christianity must deliver both sound and picture as we put our faith into action. How true. Ladies and gentlemen, the book of James understands that the cable box of our heart, which has received the data of God's truth, has daily problems transmitting that data to the screen of our lives where people can not only hear, but see a picture of godly Christianity. Maybe you've wondered if there was anything that you could possibly do to show that your Christianity is distinctive or different, that somehow the world would be able to notice a difference.
2: But James is going to answer that question in this paragraph. And remember, he's writing this letter to believers. And he's going to deliver three ways for us to show distinctive Christianity. And he's going to challenge us along the way in three areas, with respect to our conversation, with respect to our compassion, and with respect to our character.
1: James chapter 1 and verse 26.
2: James writes, "If anyone thinks himself to be religious
1: and yet does not bridle his tongue, but deceives his heart, this man's religion is worthless." Now, you might notice that there are two times in this verse alone that he's going to talk about and use the word religion. It's also going to show up as a word in the next verse. The original word is a rare word, actually found rarely in the New Testament. It's a word denoting in secular culture someone who was trembling before their gods. Someone who was fearful in the presence of their gods. And over time, it came to refer to careful, trembling observance of religious exercises. In other words, a real carefulness to do it right, because God or the gods, whomever they followed, was watching. Now, James is speaking to the first century Jewish Christians who would immediately understand this. In fact, they had been very careful and were, even at this time, in their praying
2: and they're fasting, as they attended the synagogue for worship services, as they gave of their resources there in the early church. So you need to know that James is not referring to spiritual slouches. He's referring to people who chair the committees. He's referring to key volunteers. He's referring to the people that show up early to set up and the people that leave late so they've cleaned up and they turn the lights out as they leave. That's the kind of person that is the audience of James' letter. But everybody knows, as he writes here, that this individual has a problem. Their tongue is unbridled. Literally, it is, as it were, a runaway horse. Now, the class condition he uses here, even though he doesn't name the person, he knows who the person is. Or he assumes that the assembly knows who the person is that he's talking about. Their Christianity is being overshadowed by their conversation. Now, for the second time in this chapter, James warns the believer about being deceived. You may remember, if you were with us, back up in verse 22, he wrote of the believer who looks into the word but doesn't do anything about it. James calls him an auditor who is deceived. That is, he doesn't do anything about it. He listens, but he doesn't put it into practice. He doesn't want the homework. He wants the advantage of hearing the lecture. Now, just a few verses later, here in verse 26, James refers again to a believer who is deceived. The word he uses in this verse is different. He's now talking about someone who is being seduced into believing some kind of error. In other words, here's the Christian who's doing all the right things, attending all the services, he's fasting, he's praying, he's giving, and yet at the same time he's being deceived, he's being seduced into believing that those external acts are all that matters, never mind the runaway tongue. And isn't that the case in the church? We typically don't deal with the internals, we would rather deal with the externals. And so if they show up and pay up and dress up, they're fine. In James' mind, he's going after the heart, out of which issues things from the mouth.
3: The verb tense for bridling the tongue, by the way, deceiving here, harder in the present tense, indicating this is an ongoing daily struggle for every Christian, and everyone would know it. Just like earlier, he talked about temptation, an ongoing battle. Just like he talked about being tutored by divine truth, an ongoing willingness. Just like he talked about, even before that, the daily struggle with trials and asking God for the wisdom to respond with trust. Now here, in relation to the tongue, this is a daily battle.
2: I remember being in a home years ago when some friends of mine had some horses and we were going to ride them. They were out in the pasture, big pasture,
3: probably 50 acres or more. The problem was the horses saw us coming toward them with bridles in our hands,
2: swinging by our sides. And the horses evidently didn't feel disposed to be ridden upon that afternoon because they ran from us. Can't understand that at all. They ran and we tried everything we could possibly try
3: to get near them, and we could only get so close before they would gallop away.
2: Not one of us got near enough to any one of them to slip a bridle over their heads and into their mouths. James is saying, Christianity radically impacts your conversation. Are you running from the bridle? Or daily surrendering to the Spirit's control and confessing when you don't, and surrendering again and again and again. Now, he says here at the end of this text that that man's religion, the one who runs from the bridle, that man's religion is worthless. He doesn't say the man's religion doesn't exist or that he isn't a Christian.
3: He's not only a Christian in this text, he is a devoted, active, busy Christian. But his religion is worthless.
2: James writes, the word for worthless or vain is the Greek word metaios, which means non
4: productive. It isn't leading him toward the goal that God wants as it relates to spiritual maturity, which fits again the context that James is calling for.
2: He's saying in a word or sentence this: external religious activity does not automatically produce spiritual internal maturity.
4: You can come to every service. You can never miss a prayer meeting. You can never miss a morning's devotion. You can never miss putting the $5 in the plate every time it shows up and never grow an inch, which, according to the mind of James, can be measured by the quality and control of our conversation. Now I'm going to get a little more specific as to what James is talking about in a moment, but let me share this with you. I was reading that once John Wesley was preaching. John Wesley was the founder of Methodism in the 1700s. At one time, Methodism was evangelical and basically the church planting denomination in both England and America. He was preaching in an audience that he knew well. In fact, a lady that had a critical attitude and an unkind spirit was sitting on the front row. And through the entire sermon, she sat there on the front row staring at his brand new bow tie. And when the service was over, she came right up to him and said, "Mr. Wesley, the strings on your bow tie are much too long. They are offensive to me." He asked if any of the ladies present happened to have a pair of scissors, and one of them did. He handed the scissors to her and asked her to trim the streamers to her liking. After she clipped them off near the collar, he said, "Are they right now?" She said, "Yes, that's much better now." Wesley said, "Then let me have those scissors for a moment, madam. I must say your tongue is offensive to me." He said, "Let me take some of it off." Ever since I heard that, I want to use that. Would you come up and make fun of my necktie or do something? I found a pair of scissors. I'm ready for you. If you want to measure the depth of spiritual maturity,
2: effectively measure, as it were, the length of your tongue. Now, let me say this. I could go from here into all sorts of uses of the tongue and all the different ways the tongue can destroy and deceive and discourage and come up with a lot more D words. And
4: we can all crawl out of here and go cry in our soup. James never tells us what the unbridled tongue is doing. He leaves it blank.
2: He never tells us what it says. Later on, by the way, in chapter 3, James is going to deal with our tongue in detail, so don't worry, it's coming, okay?
4: Because all of us have the same problem. The bridle keeps slipping off. But James has something more specific in mind with the tongue in this context, which I think must be understood. Before I tell you, let me set it up by telling you something else that may be missed here, if we're not careful. It's possible to come to the conclusion at the end of reading verse 26 that religious activity doesn't matter to God. That's not what James says. In fact, if you know this text well, you know that James is about to introduce to us religious activity that he says is pure.
2: He's not against religious activity. I believe the way to understand verse 26 is to contrast it with verse 27. In other words, religious activity, verse 26,
4: that serves yourself, that promotes yourself with your tongue, that brags about yourself with your mouth, that constantly turns people's attention to you and what you're doing for God and why you're so important, and on and on and on.
2: James is saying that kind of unbridled speech is fruitless.
4: Yes, you have activity, but the sound doesn't match. On the other hand, verse 27, religious activity that uses the mouth to defend the defenseless, religious activity that speaks for the needy, religious activity that cares about those who need help, that is pure. So, of whom should we promote? Should we promote their welfare? Of whom should we defend their rights? Of whom should we speak? This is fruitless religious activity. This is pure.
2: And James will answer that. Here's of whom you should be speaking. That is verse 27. Pure and undefiled.
3: about religion in the sight of our God and Father.
4: Make note of that, by the way, not necessarily in the sight of man. Mankind may not care, but you're not doing it for them. You're doing it for God. Pure religion, an undefiled
3: religion, that is, in the sight of God and our God and Father, is this: to visit orphans and widows
4: in their pressure, in their distress, and to keep oneself unstained by the world. Now, keep in mind, James is not telling people that if they want to get into heaven, they need to start a visitation program to orphans and widows and keep themselves pure and unspotted from the world. He's not talking to people who need to be saved. He's talking to people who are. But there's a disconnect, as it were, in the cable box. There is sound, but nothing to see.
2: James is saying we need to measure our maturity in light of these things. In other words, if you're growing in Christ, your Christianity will impact not only your conversation with others,
3: you will be the subject of conversation.
4: It'll also impact your compassion toward others. Now, before we look specifically at that, would you notice this unique description of God in verse 27, where James says, pure and undefiled religion in the sight of our God and Father is to visit orphans and widows. God and Father. Hard to understand as an English reader. These are two singular nouns separated by the word chi or and. And that grammatical construction means that the second noun is describing the first noun. In other words, James refers to God and he says, let me describe him for you. He is God who happens to be a father, our father, which is precious in this context because James is about to start talking about the defenseless and the fatherless. So he is saying God happens to have a father's heart. David the psalmist wrote, a father

0: want to pursue Christian activity that really impresses God and reveals you are growing into the likeness of Christ, you will demonstrate parental care and compassion, and specifically in these two areas, orphans and widows. In the first century, there was no life insurance, and there were no welfare programs. In fact, there were great needs surrounding the early church as soon as it was created. Now, these aren't the only two classes of society that needed compassion. In fact, it's interesting as you trace the history of Christianity. Christianity was the primary influence as it gained acceptance and a hearing in the Western world, establishing hospitals, founding orphanages, starting rescue missions, building almshouses for the poor, opening kitchens for the hungry. It was the Christian who chartered societies for the poor, Christians who chartered societies for the homeless, who built infirmaries for the mentally handicapped and the physically disabled and the elderly. It was the Christian who was passionate about changing laws to free the slave and protect the child from cruel labor at the hands of cruel adults. And on and on and on. Listen, you need to understand that the Western world is what it is because of Christianity. The Western world did not produce Christianity. Christianity produced the Western world. Sure, go ahead. Why not? And you won't hear that in sociology or history either. You'll hear it here, perhaps for the first time. 350 years before the birth of Christ, Plato said, a poor man who is no longer able to work because of sickness should be left to die. He was the great philosopher. 150 years later, another philosopher by the name of Paulus, or Plautus, argued that to feed a beggar was doing a disservice to yourself because you gave something away you should have kept. And it's a disservice to the beggar whose life you merely prolonged for more misery. When the city of Alexandria was hit by plagues, the Romans abandoned their children, their parents, their citizens, and fled the contagious disease. It was the Christian who stayed. In fact, Julian the Apostate, the Roman emperor who called Christians Galileans as a way to scorn them, he called Christ the Galilean. He said, these Galileans are the ones who do service in relieving both their own poor and ours. In other words, we can't quite figure out what it is about these Christians so that they actually risk their lives for the sake of people who do not belong to them. When our people leave those who belong to them for the sake of their own health. To put it simply, the nation that embraces Christianity, as Christianity grows, you discover something else growing, and that is the value of human life. And the nation that refuses Christianity, you see at the same time a devaluing of human life, and the results are tragic. See, Christianity introduces this stunning concept that life matters, and every single person does too. And no matter what condition, no matter how sick, no matter how healthy, no matter how poor, no matter how wealthy, no matter how disconnected or well-connected, mentally capable or mentally unable, no matter what it is, no matter how old or young, they matter. And Christianity provides this rather radical impact in the culture that accepts it, and that culture changes. Medical historians, whether they're Christians or not, admit, and I'll read from one of them, who said, quote, before the birth of Christ, the spirit towards sickness and misfortune was not one of compassion. The credit of ministering to human suffering on an extended scale belongs to Christianity. And if this is the first time you've ever heard that, you ought to pick up a book like The Way Christianity Changed the World, and just traces historically everything from hospitals to orphanages. This issue and this problem of the devaluing of human life
1: belongs to the God of this world who hates life. He's a destroyer. He's a killer. He's a deceiver.
0: The believer loves life, seeks to enhance life, protect life. This wasn't unique in Rome. Travel around the world during the time of Christ and
1: you'll bump into a Japanese priest who, for instance, maintained, they did, as a collective group, because of their theology, that the sick and needy
0: were actually odious to their gods and prevented the wealthy from helping them. In India, in fact, to this day, there are millions and millions of people who are designated to be unhelped because of their class. They are viewed by their false doctrines as simply reincarnated people who lived their previous life in such a sinful state that they've now come back in this lower class. They're getting what they deserve. So you don't try to alleviate their suffering. They're getting what they deserve from the gods.
1: So, it struck me as I traveled through India on a couple of occasions, you will see well-fed cattle walking around the street and starving children. The value system
0: with Christianity stands on its feet because we believe in a creator God.
1: The church was birthed in a culture where the value of human life was at an all-time low. You travel back to Greece. Travel back to Rome, you travel back to the first century, and abortion and infanticide were universally accepted.
0: In fact, Seneca, the Roman historian who died around the same time James wrote this letter, said, and I quote, "We drown children who at birth are weak and physically impaired," end quote. It was so common, the killing of children after birth, that one historian blamed the population decline of Greece upon that practice. Infant girls were especially vulnerable, simply because they would not be able to care for their parents or carry on the family property through inheritance. The girls, during the early years of the church, until Christianity took root and things changed in the fourth century, they would be left out on the porches where at night they could be carried away by wild animals or brothel owners to be raised as prostitutes or as slaves. And so the first century church began going around and collecting and raising these children. Why? Because there's value in human life, because life is the creation of God. And God, by the way, happens to have a father's heart. That's the gospel.
1: God is saying to his servant James, he's asking, are you helping those
0: who cannot pay you back? That's genuine compassion. And that is the gospel, because God can say to us, look what I've done for you, and you can never pay me back.
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1: With SRN News, I'm John Scott. On Memorial Day, from coast to coast, Americans remember those brave soldiers who died. President Trump earlier took part in a wreath-laying ceremony at Arlington National Cemetery. U.S. Army veteran and retired military intelligence officer Joe Bowler says Memorial Day is a time to remember all those we lost fighting wars to keep Americans free.
2: It's a day that we should remember our fallen comrades, especially, and the service that they provided to our country. Like we say, we love our barbecues and hot dogs and different types of libations, but first and foremost, we need to remember our fallen soldiers that provided this opportunity to celebrate.
1: Bowler, who served in Vietnam, spoke at a Memorial Day celebration in Peachtree City, Georgia. There is good news from the Mideast. The United States and Iran appear to be closing in on a deal to end the war. The deal would reportedly gradually open the Strait of Hormuz and see the U.S. end its blockade of Iranian ports, easing a global energy crisis. Secretary of State Marco Rubio.
3: As the president said, he's not in a hurry. He's not going to make a bad deal.
4: I mean, the president's not going to make a bad agreement. So let's see what happens. We're going to give diplomacy every chance to succeed before we explore the alternative.
1: Transportation Secretary Sean Duffy and New York Senator Kirsten Gillibrand clash over travel funding and credibility.
5: During a Senate hearing, Gillibrand criticized Duffy's privately funded America 250 road trip, calling it politically inappropriate. Duffy fired back, pointing to her acceptance of $7 million from trial lawyers and her frequent private jet use. Gillibrand denied the claim, but records show she spent more than $600,000 on charter flights in recent years. That would make her one of the top Senate users of private air travel flights in recent years. That would make her one of the top Senate users.

0: interested in artificial intelligence. He has put together a study group on AI, and a sign of his ongoing concern about the technology, the Vatican announced the creation of the in-house study group this month, even as it gears up to release Leo's first encyclical. It's expected to emphasize the need for an ethics-based approach to AI that prioritizes human dignity and peace. This is SRN News. Southern California officials trying to prevent an explosion or leak from a damaged chemical tank. Julie Walker has that update.
1: In Southern California, the Orange County Fire Authority working through the night to prevent a chemical tank from exploding. Spraying water into it and checking on a possible crack they found over the weekend that could be releasing some pressure, which would avoid a worst-case scenario, according to Interim Fire Chief T.J. McGovern.
2: The bloody threat is the worst case catastrophic event that we've been talking about.
1: That 7,000-gallon tank contains a chemical used to make plastics, methyl methacrylate. It overheated Thursday, reaching temperatures of 100 degrees, according to officials. 50,000 residents in and around Garden Grove have had to evacuate because of the danger. I'm Julie Walker.
0: More details at srnnews.com.
3: Hello, Bristol Bay, and happy Memorial Day. I'm Maggie Johnson, and it's time to take a look at your weather forecast from the King Salmon, Dillingham, and Anchorage airports. As we begin this Memorial Day forecast, here's a verse to reflect on today. Greater love hath no man than this, that a man lay down his life for his friends. From John 15, verse 13. Today we remember with gratitude the brave men and women who gave their lives in service to our country. Whether you're spending the day at home, traveling, or gathering with loved ones across Bristol Bay, here's a look at the weather for your holiday Monday. Starting in King Salmon, today expect steady light rain this morning with showers continuing into the afternoon. Today's high will be around 46 degrees with east to southeast winds at 15 to 25 miles per hour and a 70% chance of rain. Tonight skies will stay mostly cloudy with scattered showers at times. The overnight lows will dip into around 38, with southeast winds continuing at 15 to 25 miles an hour. From the Dillingham Airport, today rain is expected throughout the day, even with a few flurries or snow showers possible. Today's high will be near 43 degrees. Winds will be from the east to southeast at 15 to 25 miles an hour, with a 90% chance of rain, and around a quarter inch of rainfall is possible. Tonight, rain remains likely with a low near 37. Winds will ease slightly to 10 to 20 miles per hour, but wet conditions will continue overnight. From the Ted Stevens International Airport in Anchorage, today's sunshine early will give way to increasing clouds later this afternoon. The high will be around 57 degrees. Southwest winds will be at 5 to 10 miles an hour. Tonight will be cloudy with a low near 42 and south winds at 10 to 15 miles an hour. Here in King Salmon, the average high temperature for today, May 25th, is 57 degrees, while the record high is 80. The average low is 37, and the record low for today is 25 degrees. Today's sunrise was at 5:41 this morning, and sunset will be at 11:08 tonight. That gives us a total of 17 hours and 27 minutes of daylight for today. Tomorrow will be 3 minutes and 38 seconds longer. This Memorial Day, we invite you to join us this afternoon at 4 p.m. for Jerry Stewart's special Memorial Day program, A Lifetime of Service, right here on KKN. 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I'm Maggie Johnson, and that's your weather report from the KKN, KKD, and KIGI radio studios in Naknek, now streaming online at KKN.org.

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1: If you give the devil an inch, they'll take a mile. 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
2: Pastor Greg Laurie warns us about the crafty, invasive nature of our adversary. A good scriptural strategy coming our way today.
3: We need to be careful to keep the doors of our lives shut to evil. 2 Corinthians 10:5 says that we

0: The National Highway Traffic Safety Administration says GPS-related navigation errors lead to over 200,000 car accidents annually in the U.S. alone. Many drivers blindly follow GPS instructions right straight into trouble. Spiritually speaking, that's what happens when we listen to the devil. Today on A New Beginning, Pastor Greg Laurie points out our adversary's temptations sound appealing, but they're deadly. Let's talk to them about it.
1: We're in the book of Nehemiah. We're in Nehemiah chapter 6. And the title of my message is, Don't Give Up. Nehemiah, which is a story of the children of Israel returning to Jerusalem to rebuild the walls of Jerusalem. The reason they were returning to Jerusalem is because they had been exiled to Babylon for 70 years because of their constant idolatry. The Lord warned them through the prophets. Finally, they were taken captive, but they are ultimately freed. And King Artaxerxes had as his cupbearer a man named Nehemiah who was Jewish. And Nehemiah had the coolest job, the cushiest job of all time. His job was to eat the food of the king before the king ate it. And so that means he ate the finest food anywhere. He lived in the lap of luxury. This is not a position you would want to give up. But when he heard of the

0: meeting with a very detailed plan that he had come up with about rebuilding the walls, and was bold enough to even ask the king to underwrite the whole thing. And because the king had so much affection for Nehemiah, he agrees. And so Nehemiah returns to Jerusalem, and he faces great opposition, as we always will when we're doing the work of God. So we pick the story up now in Nehemiah 6. Turn there with me if you would. And by the way, this is a very Bible-centric message, as all our messages are. But we're going to be reading more than we would normally read, so I really hope you'll read along with me. Nehemiah 6, verse 1. Sanballat, he's one of the bad guys. Tobiah, another bad guy. Geshem the Arab and the rest of our enemies found out I had finished rebuilding the wall, writes Nehemiah. And no gaps remain, though he had not yet set the doors up in the gates. So Sanballat and Geshem sent a message asking me to meet them at one of the villages in the plain of Ono. But I realized they were plotting to harm me. I'll stop there. Here's point number one if you're taking notes. If you give the devil an inch, they'll take a mile. If you give the devil an inch, he'll take a mile. Predictable threats come from the two primary opponents to Nehemiah, Sanballat and Tobiah. If you go back to the original Hebrew, their names translate out to Beavis and Butthead. Or Dumb and Dumber. So these guys are leveling their attacks against Nehemiah, but he is not going to be deterred from his task. He's almost completed it. He just needs to hang the doors. And in the same way, we need to be careful to keep the doors of our life shut to evil. The door of our mind to evil thoughts. The door of our heart. The door of our life in general. Because again, as I said, if you give the devil an inch, he'll take a mile. We need to guard those thoughts and influences that don't come from God. 2 Corinthians 10:5 says that we should bring every thought captive and make it obedient to Christ. So when a thought comes knocking at the door of my mind, I can let it in, or I can say, you're not coming in at all. And some thoughts should just be left out. As I've said many times, it's not a sin to be tempted. Even Jesus was tempted in the wilderness, but it's a sin when you allow that temptation to come into your mind and take it into your thought processes and run forward with it. And so you have to guard yourself. Get those doors up there. And they say, we just want to meet with him in the valley of Ono. Isn't that interesting? Just meet us in this valley of Ono. And you know, we will get similar invitations like this. Hey, just come to this one party, or go to this one thing, or download this one app, or let's do this other thing. And these are invitations to evil. We need to say no to oh no, or we're going to end up saying oh no, right? Didn't she break up the Beatles? That's another story. If you laughed, you're old, because that's a really weird, dated cultural reference. How many of you got the joke? Okay, whatever. I don't think she really did, but who cares? Anyway, let's move on. But you know, the devil's not stupid. He doesn't come and show you what he's up to. He doesn't say, hi, I'm the devil. You may have heard of me. I hate you. I like to destroy people. My mission statement is I come to steal, kill, and destroy. Kind of proud of that. Okay, so here's what I'm thinking. Why don't you, happily married man with a loving family, go commit adultery, destroy your marriage, destroy your reputation, and spend the rest of your life alienated from your children and destroy your testimony and everything else? What do you say? Who's going to go for that? The devil's more clever. He'll come. Why don't you just come down to the plain of Ono, so to speak? Why don't you just compromise here? Why don't you just flirt with this other girl there? Why don't you just, you know, get into this situation? And so it's always a temptation to compromise. If you invite the devil in for tea, it won't be long until he has you for dinner. Because that's what happens when you make deals with the devil. You see, oh, it's okay. No, you see, this is going to work out. No, he's wanting to destroy your life. Come down to the plain of Ono. But Nehemiah knew they wanted to harm him. So he says, I'm not going to come. And I love his resolve that he has, bringing me to point number two. The devil is persistent, so we must be resistant. The devil is persistent, so we must be resistant. The Bible says, resist the devil and he will flee from you. It doesn't say have extended conversations with Satan. See, this is the problem. I've heard some preachers on television, and they're like having these extended, lengthy conversations with Satan. They're like, Satan, I say to you right now, and Satan, I want to tell you one more thing, and four more points, and in conclusion, devil, what are you doing? Why are you talking to the devil? The Bible tells the story of the powerful archangel Michael, who did not bring a railing accusation against Satan, but simply said, the Lord rebuke you. Keep this conversation short. I want nothing to do with you. I don't want to talk to you. I don't want to listen to you. I don't want to come down to the plain of Ono and see what you're offering. I'm drawing the line right now. I'm going to resist you.
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2: Do you have a story to share with Pastor Greg? 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
1: Well, Pastor Greg is bringing us important counsel today on resisting the influence of our adversary from our text in Nehemiah chapter 6. Let's continue.
0: Third point, take care of your character, and God will take care of your reputation. Take care of your character, and God will take care of your reputation. So now Sanballat changes his strategy with Nehemiah and challenges his personal motives. Go to Nehemiah 6, verse 5. The fifth time, notice this persistence, the fifth time Sanballat's servant came with an open letter in his hand. This is what it said. There's a rumor among the surrounding nations, and Geshem tells me it is true that you and the Jews are planning to rebel, and that's why you're building the wall. According to his reports, you plan to be their king, he also reports, and you have appointed prophets in Jerusalem to proclaim about you. Look, there's a new king in Judah. You can be sure that this report will get back to the king. So I suggest you come and talk it over with me. Back to that again. Come on, let's just get together. Let's have a conversation. I don't want conversations with you. So this is an outright lie. The fact of the matter is, Nehemiah was very close to the king. Remember, he was the king's cupbearer. He would be an advisor to the king, a friend of the king, a confidant of the king. In fact, when he told King Artaxerxes he was going to leave for Jerusalem, Artaxerxes said, well, how long are you going to be gone? In other words, hey, buddy, I'm going to miss you. I like hanging out with you. I'm sorry to see you go, but I think so much of you, I'm going to underwrite your whole mission and back you all the way. So this is the furthest thing from the truth. This was an outright lie. Today it would be something posted on social media, right? Oh, here's a new rumor. I heard this about gossip. Quote, gossip is news. You have to hurry and tell somebody before you find out it isn't true. End quote. You know, we love to spread gossip. We don't know if it's true, but we spread it. And it can spread so quickly today. But the interesting thing is Nehemiah was being accused of wanting to take the place of the king when in reality, that's what they themselves wanted to do. Sometimes people will accuse you of the very thing that they are personally guilty of. It's called projecting. I think you're this when in reality, I'm not telling you about you. I'm telling you more about me. Jesus summed it up this way. Why do you look at the speck in your brother's eye, but you don't consider the plank in your own eye? How can you say to your brother, let me get the speck out of your eye? And look, a plank is in your own eye. People will nitpick on small little things and be so critical of other people, when in reality that may be the problem they themselves are dealing with. And that's exactly what they were doing with Nehemiah. They were accusing him of that. Bringing me to point number four, when you come under attack, you need to pray. When you come under attack, you need to pray. I love Nehemiah's response. Verse 6, I sent him this reply. Nothing like what you're saying is happening. You're just making it up in your head. I love that. This is fake news. This is not true. And I'm not going to dignify it for a moment. And I'm not going to stop what I'm doing for a moment. And I'm not going to come down to the plain of Ono and hang out with all y'all. So just stop asking.
2: But these guys wouldn't give up. Calling him and texting him and sliding into his DMs and faxing him and sending carrier pigeons. And I mean, any way they could say this to him, they were doing it. And he was resisting them all the way.
0: Point number five, we need to finish the work that God has called us to do. He says in verse 3, I sent them this message. I'm doing a great work. I cannot come down. Why should the work cease while I leave it to go down to you? Any step away from what God has called you to do is a step down. God called the prophet Jonah to go to Nineveh and preach to it. Jonah did not want to go.
2: God said, go. Jonah said, no. God said, oh? See, God will always have the last word. But it's interesting, when you read the book of Jonah, you read this. Jonah went down to a ship, and then he went down to the lower part of the ship, and then he went down to Joppa, down, down, down.
0: Any step away from God is a step down. I'm not coming down. I'm not going to stop what I'm doing. I'm going to keep this task before me, and I'm going to finish it.
2: Winston Churchill basically fought alone during World War II until the United States entered the war,
0: but he made this statement, and I quote, never give in, never give in. Never, never, never, never, in nothing great or small, large or petty, never give in. It was that determination that kept England alive for that difficult time they faced. So now the walls of Jerusalem are completed. Despite the harassment, despite the attacks, they've completed the job. Now we sort of shift gears and we look at a spiritual awakening that happens in Israel. See, they did their part. Now God's going to do his part.
2: There's some things only we can do, and there's some things only God can do. God says, seek first the kingdom of God and his righteousness. And then here's the promise, and all these things shall be added unto you.
0: Your part, seek God's kingdom. God's part, he'll take care of you. Here's your part, 2 Chronicles 7:14. If my people, which are called by my name, will humble themselves and pray
2: and seek my face and turn from their wicked ways. That's your part, my part, our part. Then God promises, then I will hear from heaven, forgive their sin, and heal their land.
0: So we look at America today. We say we need a spiritual awakening. We need a revival. Okay, God says, all right, do your part. Humble yourself, pray, seek my face, and then I'm going to answer your prayer and I'm going to heal your land and forgive you of your sins. So Israel has done their part. They've rebuilt the walls of Jerusalem in a record 52 days. Amazing. Now look at what happens. Go over to Nehemiah 8, verse 1. The people assembled with a unified purpose at the square inside the water gate. They asked Ezra the scribe to bring out the book of the law of Moses, which the Lord had given for Israel to obey. And on October 8th, Ezra the priest brought the book of the law before the assembly, which included the men and the women and the children old enough to understand.
2: He faced the square inside the water gate from early morning to noon and read aloud to everyone who could understand.
0: All the people listened closely to the book of the law. And when they saw him open the book, they rose to their feet. I love this. You know, hungry people are healthy people.
2: When you go to see a doctor, the first thing he's going to say to you is, well, first thing is going to be, do you have your insurance card with you?
0: But after that, he'll say, or she'll say, tell me, how's your appetite? And if you say it's not good, that's not a good sign, because if you're healthy, you're hungry. And these people are hungry for the word of God. That's how to know if you're strong spiritually. This is how to know if you're revived spiritually. You're hungry for the Bible. You look forward to Bible study. You want to hear more. When it's done, you go, I want to hear some more. That's a good sign.

0: important insight today here on A New Beginning, and it's a good sign that you're listening to this study today. Pastor Greg Laurie has more to come in his message called Never Give Up. But let's take a step back and ask a basic question. It's important to have a hunger for the Word of God, but do you have a hunger for the God of the Word? Have you ever come to the Lord and begun a relationship with Him?
1: Pastor Greg, maybe there's somebody listening who isn't sure that they are a Christian. What would you say to them?
2: I would say that God is just a prayer away. You know, it doesn't take years to become a Christian. It doesn't take months. Frankly, it doesn't even take hours. It can happen so quickly. It just starts with you saying to God, I know I'm a sinner. I know that you love me. I know that you sent Jesus to die on the cross for my sin and pay for those sins and then to rise again from the dead. And I want him to come into my life. So here's my question to you. Have you done that yet? Because Jesus, who did die on that cross and rose again from the dead 3 days later, is alive and standing at the door of your life right now. And he's knocking and he's saying, if you'll hear my voice and open the door, I will come in. Why don't you just stop whatever it is you're doing and pray this prayer with me? Say, Lord Jesus, I know that I am a sinner, but I know that you are the Savior who died on the cross for my sin and rose again from the dead. I'm sorry for my sin and I turn from it now, and I choose to follow you from this moment forward. I ask all of this in Jesus' name. Amen. Listen. If you just prayed that prayer, the Bible promises that God has heard your prayer and has answered that prayer. The Bible says that if we will confess our sin, he's faithful and just to forgive us our sin and cleanse us from all unrighteousness. So, God bless you. You've made the right decision. The decision to follow Jesus Christ.
0: Yeah, that's right. And listen, as you begin to live this new life, we want to send you something to help you get started off right. 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Well, Pastor Greg, your mom was married and divorced 7 times. Many of our listeners have heard you mention that.
2: Yes.
0: Statistically speaking, you and Kathy had a high probability of divorce yourselves, and yet you've been married over 50 years. Whatever your secret is, you ought to write a book. How's that for a setup, Pastor Greg?
1: That's a good setup. But as a matter of fact, Dave, I did write a book. Now, I've written a number of books on marriage over the years, but this is a brand new book, and it's not just about marriage, it's about singleness as well. And the title of the book is, Am I Doing This Right? God's Design for Relationships That Last. This book is built on tried and true biblical principles. Listen, God has given us the user's manual of life. And the Bible tells us what our roles should be as husband and wife. Let me just illustrate. The Bible says, husbands, love your wives. And it also says, wives, see that you respect your husbands. Let's just think about that for a moment. Women need love and men need respect. That's not to say that women don't need respect and men don't need love. But it is to say the Bible specifically tells us as husbands to love our wives. You need to express your love to your wife. You need to verbalize your love to your wife. Last night we had a great meal that my wife made. It was ravioli. She hasn't made that for a long time. And I said, This is really good. Well, she didn't hear me. And at the end of the meal, she said, well, did you like it? I said, yes, I loved it. I said the beginning, oh, I didn't hear you. You know, you got women need affirmation.
2: affirmation. They need to be told you love them. They need to be told you find them beautiful. They need that affection. Men, they need respect. Sometimes women will undermine the man, tell him all the things he's doing wrong, tell him the things he isn't getting right. You need to just stop periodically and say to your husband, I love you so much. You're such a good provider. You're such a great husband. Thank you for all that you do. These are simple principles, and there's a lot more like it in this new book, Am I Doing This Right? God's Design for Relationships That Last. 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

0: death uncomfortable topic. I think most of us do, even if we have confidence about our destination after we die, there aren't a lot of details about the process. So when Jesus says there is a way to never see death, well, he has my attention. What did he mean? Alistair Begg walks us through Jesus' promise today on Cope for Life.
1: Jesus says, John chapter 8 and verse 51, "Truly, truly, I say to you, if anyone keeps my word, he will never see death." Father, the reason we are here tonight is because of your love towards us that has created in our hearts a love for you and a love for your word. And it is because we want to keep your word that we want to learn what your word says and what it means, why it matters, how it applies, how it impacts the living of our lives day by day. And so we ask again for your help that beyond the voice of a mere man, we might have a great sense of the abiding presence of God, the Holy Spirit, bringing home to our lives all these various things that you know we need to hear. Not the same thing for everyone necessarily, but Lord, close the gaps in some of our thinking.
0: So that as we end in song, it might be with a deep sense of conviction and a gladness of heart.
1: And we ask all of this in Jesus' name. Amen. We are studying the truly truly's in John's Gospel, and we set out to be tackled by the 51st verse of John chapter 8, which I've just read, acknowledging the fact that there is another truly truly to which we're coming at the end of this. And I did not set out in my study, not even when I was finally writing things up, to do what we're doing today. And it's really a measure of incompetence, I suppose. I mean, if you've got something, you should be able to get through it, and if you've got a plan, you should execute it. But I didn't do it, but so here we are.
0: And we set out on a long preamble, I admit,
1: going through the beginning of John's Gospel, trying to get the big picture and get the drama before we arrived at this, and before we've even arrived at it, then we had a discourse on death itself, acknowledging the fact that death is unavoidable and that it is not natural, as contemporary society wants to suggest to us, and so on. That was our first point. Our second point to which we come now was then to consider the difference that Jesus makes in relationship to all of life, and particularly to death itself. And so we can essentially go back to Romans chapter 6 and verse 23, which if you, like me, were taught the Roman road through the Bible to try and teach people the way of salvation, you know that you stopped at chapter 3 and verse 23 there, that all have sinned and fall short of the glory of God. And then you moved on from there to chapter 6 and to verse 23, to make sure that people understood that the wages of sin is death, but the gift of God is eternal life through Jesus Christ our Lord. So sin pays wages. The wages are remitted to us in death, a death which is a physical death. It comes to us all. By our native sphere, it is a spiritual death. And if we were to die as those who are spiritually dead, then we would face death in terms of eternity, which the Bible refers to as hell. So it is a very, very, very important subject, and we need to come to terms with it. How is it that a man or a woman can be justified from sin? How is it that the wages of sin are going to be paid? Well, they're going to be paid one way or another, because there is no way to escape the penalty of sin, which is death. That's why we say that sin is not natural. Sin is actually penal. That sin has crept in, as it were,
0: into humanity by dint of the evil one. And as a result of that, we are confronted by it, and in an unavoidable way. But at the same time, we do know that there is one who has defeated death because he has come in order that he might bear sin's penalty. Now, the picture is used by Paul often in his letters, and we can consider it very simply. We used to have a prison ministry in Scotland. We went up regularly on a Friday evening to a jail that was about 15 miles away from our church. And so we often had prisoners, once they were discharged, coming to worship with us. And what a difference it was to see them on the outside from where they'd been on the inside. Because consider, a person commits a crime and is sentenced to prison. How then can they be justified? Only by serving the sentence. Only by paying the penalty. Once they have served their time, once they have paid the penalty, they are free to go, and the demands of the law have been satisfied, and they no longer need to be terrified or tyrannized in any way as a result of what was their previous experience, because the term has been satisfied. And the principle holds true, actually, in terms of death itself. And that's how it is applied in the writings of Paul. Jesus was sinless. Jesus had no sin. Therefore, Jesus did not need to die. And so anybody that's reading the gospel accounts, and someone says to their friend, why don't you read the gospel of John? I've got a copy for you here. Why don't you take it and we could have some conversation about it? It's a wonderful thing to do. And the person will come back, if they're thinking at all, and they say, well, I just can't understand this, why it is that Jesus ends up on a cross. Why did Jesus have to die? If he was the sinless one, why does he die? And of course, it is because he came deliberately and he came freely in order to die in the place of the sinner. I was thinking just in an hour or so before we came here, I thought I remembered and I thought I could find it, but I couldn't find it, but I still think I remember it.
1: What? Well, Derek Prime, I remember him using an illustration that came out of a real court case in the Edinburgh Sheriff Court. And it went something along these lines, that the person was brought before
0: the sheriff, the judge, and the crime was admitted to, and the sentence of a substantial fine was passed. The person had no resources in themselves, and so they were escorted then down into the cells.
1: When the morning's business was completed,
0: the sheriff went down into the cells and paid the penalty, the fine, that was due to that individual, thereby allowing them to go free. It was an act of gratuitous generosity. And Derek was helping me and helping us as a congregation to understand that that is exactly what Jesus has done. Because we owe a debt that we cannot pay, he comes to pay a debt that he doesn't owe.
1: That's why we sang, Jesus paid it all. And that's why the hymn writer puts it so perfectly, gives us a picture of it. What is happening up on the cross? And he writes, bearing shame and scoffing rude,
0: in my place condemned he stood and sealed my pardon with his blood. Hallelujah, what a savior. You see, that is why Jesus is the only one qualified to do this.
1: When people stumble over the exclusive claims of Jesus, we have to be prepared to stand firm on these things.
0: Jesus is the only Savior because he is the only one qualified to save. He is the only sinless one who is both God and man. He is the only one who walked through the valley of the shadow of death and came out as a resurrected Lord and King.
1: And so we have to make sure we get that. Only Jesus is able to say what he says here to these people in his audience. Truly, truly, I say to you, if anyone keeps my word, he will never see death.
2: But what does that mean? What does it mean, he will never see death? They reply, remember, and they change it up a little bit. They say, I don't see why it is that you say, if anyone believes your word,
1: they will never taste death. I don't think there's any real significance in the transfer in that way. Because the fact is, Jesus is making a very clear statement. But he is clearly not suggesting that his followers
2: will never experience physical dissolution. He's not saying that those who are his disciples, that those who hold to his word,
1: that those who believe in him will not ever face the reality that we spoke about this morning, conception, birth, growth, decline, decay, death, dissolution. He's not saying that. He's not saying that you will escape death as a reality, but rather that in Christ you will never have to confront death in the power, in its power, the power of death, to condemn as the occasion of final separation from God.
2: Okay, so physical death is a reality, but the wages of sin is death. And Christ comes and bears that penalty for us,
1: so that as Augustus Toplady puts it, and I think he wrote Rock of Ages, in the hymn by Toplady, which I can't remember the first line of it for the moment, but this is what he says. The terrors of law and of God.
2: The terrors of law and of God. The terror of standing before a sinless, almighty, pure God.
1: The terrors of law and of God, which is a realistic terror. With me, he writes, shall have nothing to do. My Savior's obedience and blood hide all my transgressions from view. That's the difference, you see. Because the fearful thing is the terror of standing before God with nothing to say
2: by way of our defense. Jesus is the only shelter. He's the only shelter that God has provided for sinners.
1: And so when Jesus is speaking in this way, there is, if you like, in his heart and in his tone, there is an appeal to the people that he's speaking to. If you reject the shelter that is found in me, he says to them essentially, there's no other shelter.
2: If you reject the shelter that is provided by my work on the cross,
1: which is prospective as he speaks to them then, it will mean the ruin of your soul. So the question, what difference does Jesus make to death? He makes every difference in the world. Every difference in the world. That's why by the time you get to chapter 11, which I don't think is a truly, truly in it, Jesus says in the context of the death of Lazarus and in the listening of the girls, the sisters, I am the resurrection and the life. And whoever believes in me, even though he die, if the earthly tent we live in is destroyed, even though he die, yet shall he live. How will he live?
2: Well, he lives in me. That's the great significance of baptism. Buried with him in baptism and raised with him to newness of life. Not that baptism provides that reality, but that it pictures that reality.
1: So that's why when people are baptized, they go down under the water as a symbol of them being buried in Christ and being raised to a new life. And it is that new life which is completely unassailable. I mentioned my mother's death this morning. I don't mention it very often, but it's a recurring thought. I'm sure it is for many of you with loved ones you have lost. But and people ask me, you know, when did you finally get a very strong conviction about theology and biblical things and all that kind of stuff? I said, well, I'll tell you what. I believed it until I stood at my mother's open grave. And then I decided I better ask myself, do I really believe it? Because we sang unaccompanied, death cannot keep its prey. Jesus, my Savior, he tore the bars away. Jesus, my Lord, up from the grave he arose with a mighty triumph o'er his foes. He rose a victor from the dark domain, and he lives forever with the saints to reign. He arose! He arose!
2: Some of you have perhaps sung that at a loved one's grave. You find your voice breaks.
1: You find yourself saying, I really want to believe this deep, deep, deep inside of myself. Do you? That's why Jesus, after he does that great statement in John 11, he asks the question, do you believe this?
2: Do you believe it? And I'm prepared to fly the instruments all the way through life and into death.
1: Solely on the basis of the promise of Christ himself. John pictures it in Revelation. Then I saw a new heaven and a new earth, because the old heaven and the old earth had passed away, and so on. And I heard a loud voice from the throne saying, behold, the dwelling place of God is with man. And then listen to this. He will dwell with them, and they will be his people, which is, of course, what he planned from the very beginning, to choose a people that are his very own. Abraham, come here. You're going to have a son
2: through your lineage. All the nations of the earth are the best. Where are all those nations? Where will they all finally end up? They end up right here. Then he'll wipe away every tear from their eyes.
1: And death shall be no more. Neither shall there be mourning, nor crying, nor pain any more, for the former things have passed away. There's nothing like this in all of the world. There's nothing like this in all of comparative religion. There is nobody else says this, because no one else can.
2: Don't put R.I.P. on your tombstone. Rest in peace.
1: Put C.A.D. Christ abolished death. Don't look in there for that person, because as we're about to see, they've moved on. We can say more, but we won't. The third point that I was going to make this morning is that there are only two ways to die. Only two ways to die. Or as probably the proper English would be, there are only two ways in which to die. Because in Jesus' death, the last enemy is destroyed. That's not 2 Corinthians 5, but it's 1 Corinthians 15 and 26. Yeah, for Jesus must reign until he has put all his enemies under his feet, and the last enemy to be destroyed is death. So, death is a defeated enemy. However, without a Savior, men and women
2: will die in their sins. Now, you can turn back to John 8.
1: In the previous discussion, or in the earlier part of the discussion, Jesus says to the group that are pushing in on him, verse 21 of John 8, so he said to them again, I'm going away, and you will seek me, and you will die in your sin. Where I'm going, you cannot come. So the Jews said, will he kill himself? Since he says, where I'm going, you cannot come.
2: He said to them, you're from below, I am from above. You're of this world, I am not of this world.
1: I told you that you would die in your sins. For unless you believe that I am he, you will die in your sins. Death is not terminal.
2: Death is not terminal. This afternoon I was reading the Times.
1: And I came on an article about a Scottish politician who had been diagnosed with a brain tumor, but the headline was essentially, I'm not afraid to die. Now, I read the article carefully because I thought he was going to say, because I know that Jesus is the answer to death, he has triumphed over death. He didn't say that at all. Apparently, the man believes that when you're dead, it's all over. That's all death is. You just come to a crushing halt. You'll never know anything more about it. You don't need to worry about it at all. Now, if you're a Christian and if you're a Bible-believing Christian, somehow or another, if you end up in conversation with somebody like that, discussing these immense matters, you have to say, well, you know, Jesus actually doesn't speak in those terms. You ought to be afraid. The great consequence, says Jesus. See, people don't understand the consequences of their unbelief. They think, well, I can believe or not believe. I mean, I know you're very excited about it at church and so on, and you make you do all this stuff,
2: but I don't really care. It doesn't really matter. But then we have to press him and say it matters.
1: It matters now, not only for now, but it matters for eternity. Because unless you believe, unless you trust in Christ, you will die in your sins. The separation of the soul and the body in death is temporary. It is not eternal. Because there will be a reunion of our body and our soul that will be permanent. But at this point, no.
2: The human body disintegrates for a time. The human soul does not. The Westminster Confession in section 32 is very helpful in this regard, and let me just quote it to you.
1: Chapter 32 of the Westminster Confession and point 1. After death, the bodies of men and women, but it says men here. After death, the bodies of men decay and return to dust.
2: But their souls, which neither die nor sleep,
1: having an immortal existence, return immediately to God who gave them.
3: 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It's called How to Teach Kids Theology. 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And of course, our offices are closed today in observance of Memorial Day. We are honoring those who gave the ultimate price of their lives serving in the U.S. military and defending our freedom. And on behalf of the Truth for Life staff, we want to say a heartfelt thank you to all who have courageously served and offer our deepest sympathies to those who have lost a loved one serving our nation. I'm Bob Lapine. Thanks for listening. Have you ever wondered what will happen to your soul after you die? Tomorrow, we'll look at what the Bible tells us. The Bible teaching of Alistair Begg is furnished by Truth for Life. Where the learning is for living.
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0: struggling Americans, saying even doubling his taxes wouldn't aid a teacher in Queens. He blames government inefficiency and intervention for problems like high rent and low wages, not corporate wealth. Bezos also points to housing policies, not companies like Airbnb, as key drivers of rising rents, saying the real issue is government failure, not a lack of tax revenue. Willie Nelson reporting.
1: Data from the Unleash Prosperity Committee shows incomes rising significantly faster during the first 16 months of President Trump's second term compared to notable declines under President Biden. Analysts say recent pressures tied to the Iran conflict and higher oil prices have weighed on real wages, but that's something that should change. For the Wall Street Business Report, I'm Bob Agnew.
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3: Hello, Bristol Bay, and happy Memorial Day. I'm Maggie Johnson, and it's time to take a look at your weather forecast from the King Salmon, Dillingham, and Anchorage airports. As we begin this Memorial Day forecast, here's a verse to reflect on today. Greater love hath no man than this, that a man lay down his life for his friends. From John 15, verse 13. Today we remember with gratitude the brave men and women who gave their lives in service to our country. Whether you're spending the day at home, traveling, or gathering with loved ones across Bristol Bay, here's a look at the weather for your holiday Monday. Starting in King Salmon, today expect steady light rain this morning with showers continuing into the afternoon. Today's high will be around 46 degrees with east to southeast winds at 15 to 25 miles per hour and a 70% chance of rain. Tonight, skies will stay mostly cloudy with scattered showers at times. The overnight lows will dip into around 38 with southeast winds continuing at 15 to 25 miles an hour. From the Dillingham Airport, today, rain is expected throughout the day, even with a few flurries or snow showers possible. Today's high will be near 43 degrees. Winds will be from the east to southeast at 15 to 25 miles an hour, with a 90% chance of rain, and around a quarter inch of rainfall is possible. Tonight, rain remains likely with a low near 37. Winds will ease slightly to 10 to 20 miles per hour, but wet conditions will continue overnight. From the Ted Stevens International Airport in Anchorage, today's sunshine early will give way to increasing clouds later this afternoon. The high will be around 57 degrees. Southwest winds will be at 5 to 10 miles an hour. Tonight will be cloudy with a low near 42 and south winds at 10 to 15 miles an hour. Here in King Salmon, the average high temperature for today, May 25th, is 57 degrees, while the record high is 80. The average low is 37, and the record low for today is 25 degrees. Today's sunrise was at 5:41 this morning, and sunset will be at 11:08 tonight. That gives us a total of 17 hours and 27 minutes of daylight for today. Tomorrow will be 3 minutes and 38 seconds longer. 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I'm Maggie Johnson, and that's your weather report from the KCAN, KKD, and KIGI radio studios in Naknek, now streaming online at kcan.org.
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6: Well, I don't have to ask you if you've ever been through that cycle. One day everything is great, and the next day you wonder what in the world happened. You're happy for a week, and then something takes your joy away. How do you deal with the ups and downs of life? The psalm that we're going to talk about today tells us some things that will help us. We have been in the Psalms for these weeks in the month of May. We're going to finish out the month in Psalms, and today we're going to be in Psalm 30. If you have your Bible, you'll turn there. We'll follow the scripture and talk about this particular subject. What happens when life does its thing, its up and down thing? We'll talk about it in just a moment. We still have 1 week left for

0: You to order your copy of the special book on Psalms that we produced for this series. It's a beautiful hardback gift book called Five Psalms for a Flourishing Life. 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We want you to have this book, and here's how you get your copy. 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
1: Seminary professor once chastised student for turning in a sermon that had a very boring title. He was trying to teach this young man to be a better preacher, and he said to him, sermon titles have to be catchy, and they have to be relevant. They have to be engaging. So I want you to take this sermon and bring it back tomorrow with a new title that will grab hold of people and make them want to listen. Well, the young man wasn't exactly sure what he was being asked to do, so he said, how do I come up with a catchy title? Well, the professor said, it's easy. Just imagine that your sermon title is posted on a sign in front of your church. It's Sunday morning, and a big bus full of people has stopped momentarily by your sign. You want a sermon title so catchy, so compelling, that all the people on the bus will jump off of the Greyhound and run into your church. Just think of it that way, and I'm sure you'll come up with a great title. The student left to ponder the matter, and the next day he returned with his new title. There's a bomb on your bus. That'd get him into church, wouldn't it? If nothing else would do that. Sometimes as I look out at our world, and I'm sure you've had the same emotion, I wonder if we're not riding on a bus that's got a bomb hidden on it somewhere. If it's the cultural problems that we face, the moral and ethical problems that we face, but it seems like there's a heightened sense of concern on the part of people as to where this bus is going after all. I don't know how you relate to that, but the journey is filled with a lot of peaks and valleys. There's a lot of ups and downs, and it's not like some people expect when you become a Christian, that from then on life is just going to be kind of a sailing on a cruise ship for the rest of your life until you ultimately sail into the harbor of heaven. Most of us have found out that the Christian life is filled with a lot of challenges, and there are a lot of ups and downs in the Christian life. In some respects, life is like a soccer game. It seems like you play hard through the entire game and never really score any goals. But then nobody else does either, so you don't feel too bad. You get kicked and bruised and knocked down, and you quickly get back up and into the game and avoid getting penalties as best you can, with the exception of the normal kinds of mistakes that are part of the game. And then the entire game is over, and it's ultimately decided by the flick of a hand in the goal, a mere deflection, one defining moment, and everybody says, that's the game. And you've played so hard for so long, and it came down to one defining moment in your life. And throughout the game, if you were like me, your emotions were rocketed from one extreme to another, from disappointment to acceleration, from anger at what you thought was unfair and maybe unsportsmanlike conduct on the part of the other team, and then admiration of a play that was well executed. From total fatigue to the discovery of energy that you found them dredge up from somewhere you didn't know where. And it seems like that's the way life is, isn't it? It's a lot of effort over a long period of time, and it ends up being decided by one or two defining moments along the way. And all of us know that we're the product of the ups and downs of life. Psalm 30 is an honest expression on the part of the psalmist of life. That's why I love the Psalms so much. I find myself here. I find my emotions here. I find the things I have felt and thought of here expressed in ways much better than I could ever express them. The superscription over the psalm, if you'll notice carefully, says that it's a song at the dedication of the house of David. And that's caused a lot of confusion on the part of scholars, because the only house that David really built himself was his own house. That was built by Hiram when he became king. And most people do not believe this psalm fits that occasion, but rather that it is meant to describe the events that were involved when David brought the ark back to Jerusalem and set it up in Jerusalem as the final resting place for the Ark of the Covenant, where the temple would ultimately be built. And as you read the psalm, you begin to see that there are many connections with it that have to do with that particular event as recorded in 2 Samuel. You see, when David became the king over Israel, after waiting for such a long time to be finally crowned king, when he came into his kingdom, his first desire, according to the Old Testament, was to go and get the Ark of the Covenant and bring it back to Jerusalem so that it would be central to the worship of God's people. Now, the Ark of the Covenant, as we've learned already, represents the presence of Almighty God. In the Old Testament system of worship, the Ark of the Covenant was that which represented the Shekinah glory of God, the presence of Almighty God. Now, I was reading again what happened when the Philistines got a hold of the Ark of the Covenant. Do you remember that? And the Ark of the Covenant went throughout Philistia, and everywhere it ended, there was all kinds of problems. And frankly, they finally got to the place where they didn't want anything to do with the Ark of the Covenant, and they sent it away. Well, for many years now, the Ark of the Covenant had not been at the center of Israel's worship. In fact, during the time when King Saul was in the office, the Bible says that during Saul's reign, nobody even inquired about the Ark of the Covenant. They didn't even ask any questions about it. But David knew that the Ark of the Covenant was central to the worship of Almighty God, and so it was his desire to bring it back to Jerusalem. And as soon as he became king, that was his intention. Well, unfortunately, he assigned this project to some of the people in his kingdom who weren't very well studied in terms of the Old Testament law. And if you read the story in the Old Testament, you'll discover that they went to get the Ark of the Covenant, and they didn't follow the instructions for moving the Ark of the Covenant, because in the book of Numbers, there are detailed instructions as to how this piece of furniture was to be moved. They thought the most convenient way to get it from where it was to Jerusalem was to put it on an ox cart and just take it on down to the city. Well, that was not the way you were supposed to move the Ark of the Covenant. And on their way down, they came to a place called the threshing floor of Obed-Edom. And the Bible says that the oxen stumbled. And when the oxen stumbled, the cart kind of jolted, and a man by the name of Uzzah reached out to steady the Ark of the Covenant on the cart so that it wouldn't fall off. And as soon as he touched the Ark of the Covenant, he died right there on the spot. He was just fried in a moment. And the Bible says that David got angry. Now, I don't know why he would get angry, because God had said that's what would happen if anybody touched that piece of furniture in that way. God had told him that was the penalty, because it represented the holiness of God. But the Bible says David was angry. In fact, he was so angry that his anger turned into fear. And in 2 Samuel chapter 6, verses 9 through 11, we read that David was afraid of the Lord that day. And he said, "How in the world can the ark of the Lord come to me?" So he would not move the ark of the Lord with him into the city of David, but he took it aside into the house of Obed-Edom the Gittite, and the ark of the Lord remained in the house of Obed-Edom the Gittite for 3 months. In other words, David was so bent out of shape over what happened and so afraid of what had happened that he said, "Just leave it where it is. I don't want anything to do with it. I'm not bringing it back to Jerusalem now. Let's just abandon this project and get back to other things." Well, the interesting thing about the story is that after the Ark of the Covenant had been in the house of Obed-Edom for about 3 months, word trickled back down to Jerusalem that everything Obed-Edom touched was turned into gold. Everything that he did was so successful, because the Bible says that the Lord blessed the house of Obed-Edom because the Ark of the Covenant was present. And all of a sudden, David got renewed interest in getting the Ark of the Covenant back to Jerusalem. And so this time he went back and he studied the Old Testament law, and he found out how it was supposed to be done, and he went back and he got the Ark of the Covenant. And it tells us in 2 Samuel chapter 6, beginning at verse 12, that David went and brought up the Ark of God from the house of Obed-Edom to the city of David with gladness. And so it was when those bearing the ark of the Lord had gone 6 paces that he sacrificed oxen and fatted sheep. And many scholars believe that it was at that particular moment that Psalm 30 was born, that David wrote that song for right there in that moment when the joy of the Lord was on him and the Ark of the Covenant was returning to its special place. Well, it was a glorious and exciting day. But I want you to just think back for a moment over this story I've just briefly told you and look at the ups and downs in David's life. He went from being angry and afraid to being overwhelmed with joy. He went from being mad at God because something he did in the flesh failed to being filled with exhilaration to the point where he couldn't contain himself. And I rather suspect that most of us have been on that up and down trail through much of our life. How many of you know that there are peaks and valleys, and sometimes the height of the wave, the crest of the wave, determines the depth of the trough that comes after it? Isn't that true? And you know, life is hard to navigate like that. We're going along trying to make sense out of it, and we just can't. And I often think about that as a pastor. I don't know of any career that you could ever sign up for, any position you could ever take that would challenge your emotional equilibrium more than being a pastor. You go from a party at night to celebrate somebody's anniversary, to a wedding the next day, to a funeral the following day, to the hospital, to people in trouble, and your emotions are all over the place. And I think that's much of what David was talking about. In fact, in the Psalm, and we're going to do this quickly, there are 5 contrasting experiences that are pointed out by the psalmist in the ups and downs of life. He begins in the first 4 verses and in verses 8 through 10 with the cycle from hurting to healing. We do not know exactly what was going on in David's life at this time because we have no record in the narrative that David ever had a serious sickness, but a number of his psalms allude to the fact that he experienced some sickness in his life that was nigh unto death. And here in the 8th verse of the 30th psalm, we read these words, which are the prayer of David about his own situation in life, a prayer for his healing. Notice the 8th verse of the 30th psalm. I cried to you, O Lord, and to the Lord I made supplication. What profit is there in my blood? When I go down to the pit, will the dust praise you? Will it declare your truth? Hear, O Lord, and have mercy on me and be my helper. Now, the interesting thing is David's praying because he's sick and he's arguing with God. He's saying, Lord, let me just plead my case with you for a moment. Why are you letting me be sick and why am I almost dead? Lord, what profit is there in my blood? If I die, is my dust going to praise you? Lord, you let me die, you're going to lose a worshiper. I mean, that's kind of the argument that David is bringing before the Lord. What good is there? I can't do you any good when I'm dead, Lord. Why don't you let me live and then I'll worship you and praise you? And the one thing you have to say for David's argument is at least his argument was not totally self-centered as most of ours are. He seemed to be concerned about the glory of God, and he said, if you'll save me, I'll be one more worshiper who will bring honor and glory to your name. And finally, he gets his sense in his head, and he quits all this argument, and he just pleads to God for mercy. In the last verse, he says, hear, O Lord, and have mercy on me, and be my helper, and that's where we end up. And if you've ever been sick, or you've ever found out that you have something that is scary to you in terms of sickness, that's kind of the way you pray. Lord, you may argue with him about lots of things, but when you get right down to the end of it, you say, Lord, I need your mercy. Please, please help me. So he prays for his healing. And then in verses 1 through 4, we see the praise for his healing. For this is what happens after God heals him. In you, O Lord, I put my trust. I will extol you, O Lord, for you have lifted me up and have not let my foes rejoice over me. O Lord, my God, I cried out to you and you healed me. Sing praise to the Lord, ye saints of his, and give thanks at the remembrance of his holy name. Now here's the picture. Wherever David is in this situation in his life, he has gone down almost to the grave. And he says, O Lord God, I extol you, for you have lifted me up. And the word lifted up from the Hebrew language is the same expression that's used for dipping a bucket down into a well and drawing water up out of the well. David has this picture in his mind, Lord God, you reach right down into the grave and you pull me right out of the grave. I was almost gone. And the interesting thing is the word extol means to lift up. And so if you read the text that way, David is saying, I will lift you up, O Lord, because you lifted me up. I'm going to lift you up in praise because you lifted me up. And he begins to praise God for his healing. Anyone who's ever been through a life-threatening experience or a difficult disease knows that when God brings you back from that disease, you just can't ever wake up any morning without thanking him for the light of day. You can't get up any day without thanking the Lord for his goodness to you, to give you another day. And you see the colors differently, and you see the beauty of his world differently, and your heart is filled with joy for the renewed opportunity to be alive. In fact, this is what David says. He says, Lord, you healed me and you kept me alive. How many of you know that when God heals you, or whether he doesn't heal you, if you're alive today, it's because God's keeping you alive. And every day, whether you've ever experienced a threat to that or not, you should get up and look out at the world in which he's placed you and say, Lord God, thank you for keeping me alive. Through another day, through another night, I lift up my voice and my hands to you in praise for your goodness. Notice David has gone now from hurting to healing. And then notice the purpose for his healing, which is in the fourth verse. And we'll touch on that a little bit later. But he just says, he turns now and addresses the people. And he says, sing praise to the Lord, you saints of his, and give thanks at the remembrance of his holy name. When people have prayed for somebody who is sick and God raises them up, it's just as much their responsibility to praise God for the healing as it was for them to pray for the healing in the first place. And I know that for many of you, you've prayed for those who've been ill, but have you always been careful to give praise to God when he has healed them? Sometimes when the healing comes, the pressure's off and we forget. We're so careful to say, Lord, if you'll do this, I'll give you praise, but then we don't often do it. So David exhorts the people, sing praise, you his saints, and give thanks to God and remember his goodness because of his healing. Now you see, the first contrast is one of going from hurting or ill health to healing. And it's kind of a long way between the two. He goes, secondly, to another contrast. From hurting to healing and now from weeping to joy. Notice what verse 5 says. It says, weeping may endure for a night, but joy comes in the morning. From weeping to joy. Now, most of the time, weeping and joy don't go together. I've noticed one exception, and that is that sometimes women cry when they're happy. I don't understand that completely, but I've seen them say, I'm just so happy, you know, and I'm trying to figure that out. I can't understand it, you know. But most of the time, weeping goes with sadness and joy goes with gladness. And David now is talking about this big chasm that exists between the ups and the downs of weeping and joy. And you know, you can experience those things in just a moment of time. You can be filled with joy one moment and in tears the next because events change and things happen. I want you to notice two things about this little expression, this little contrast between weeping and joy. First of all, this is an everyday truth. This doesn't even necessarily have to come from the Bible to be true, but it is true. It's good common sense that when a person's going through a difficult thing, you can usually say to that person with meaning and not be false in doing it, you know what? It's not going to be like this forever. Just hang on. It's going to get better. Just hang on. You'll get through this. One of the great verses of the Bible, which has been a bit misinterpreted with this little phrase, is, but I like this misinterpretation. Some guy was asked what his favorite verse in the Bible was, and he said his favorite verse in the Bible was this, and it came to pass. It didn't come to stay, it came to pass. And you know, and that's kind of the way it is. A lot of people think, you know, when you go through trouble, it's forever. But the Bible says, weeping comes in the nighttime, but joy comes in the morning. And it is true. This is an everyday truth. And I see this all the time as a pastor. Sometimes when we're paying tribute to someone that we've loved who has gone on to be with the Lord, and you look at the sadness in the faces of the family members and you think, it'll never, ever be all right with them. But then a year later or so, you see that somehow God has healed over the open wound and he's brought back some gladness and joy. I was talking with a pastor friend of mine just recently. They've just gone through some tragic things with one of their children. And his wife said, I looked at my husband the other day and I said, I wonder if we'll ever smile again. Some of you have been through hurt so awful that you've actually wondered if you'd ever be able to smile again because it hurt so much at that moment of time. But you know what? Generally speaking, God restores it, and you move through that time of weeping, and God brings back the joy. He just has a way of healing. But you know, this is not just an everyday truth. This is an eternal truth, and I want to explain this to you because this is a precious thought. How many of you remember in reading the Old Testament account of creation that the Bible says something, if you think about it, that's rather strange? After describing the creative work every day, the Bible says this, and the evening and the morning were the first day. Now, what's wrong with that, class? Isn't that upside down? Isn't that backwards? Isn't it morning and evening is the first day? But in God's calendar, it's not like that. In God's calendar, he says it's the evening and the morning, and that's the first day. And you know what? There's a wonderful little practical thought there if you'll just grab hold of it. How many of you know that if you start the day the night before in the thought process, in the planning process, in the thinking process, the next day will always go better? If you sit down at night and read just a little bit from the Word of God before you go to bed and kind of look over the things you're going to do the next day and say, Lord, these are the thoughts that I have as I look at tomorrow and just bless them. You know what will happen? You'll go to bed that night and God will organize those things in your mind while you're sleeping, and you'll get up the next day and the evening and the morning will be the day. I think it's important to start early with God, but maybe we should start even earlier. Maybe we should start the night before. But here's the precious truth about eternity. Right now, you and I are living in the evening time of life. But the Bible says there's going to be a morning that dawns someday. And all of the sorrow and the sadness and the difficulty that we have known in our nighttime of life is going to be all gone in the dawning of that new day when the Lord comes back. And guess what? When he returns, there's not going to be any more ups and downs. There's not going to be any more weeping and sorrow and difficulty and challenges. He's going to heal every hurt and take away every sickness and restore every blemish. And there is going to be joy in the morning. Weeping may be ours for now, and it is probably ours. Listen, that's a great thing. Amen. It's a wonderful thing that God has given to us. So here is this contrast from weeping to joy. Now notice the third one. This everyday eternal truth is followed in the text by number three, and that is from prosperity to poverty.
0: Isn't it interesting how the Bible uses contrast to teach us life-lasting truth? I've discovered that as I've studied the Bible over these years. Look for the contrast. The Bible likes to tell us what it could be and what it should be, what it has been, what it will be. And through these contrasts, we see life as it should be today, and it helps us grab hold of these scriptural truths and put them into practice. Life's Ups and Downs, Part 2, tomorrow. Don't miss it as we continue our study of the 30th Psalm. We still have two Psalms after this one, and we'll finish up this month in the book of Psalms, which is obviously the favorite book of a lot of people. Someone once told me there are more tear stains in the book of Psalms than any other book in the Bible. And I suppose that's true because the Psalms are visceral. They talk about life as we experience it because written by David, who experienced life at the deepest level. Be sure and join us tomorrow here on this good station as we continue our discussion from the Psalms. I'm David Jeremiah. Thanks for listening.
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1: Have you ever wondered why you do what you do? I mean, why is it certain ministries resonate with your heart and others, you know they're important, but they just don't motivate you at all? Well, there's a good reason for that, and today I'll share with you straight from the New Testament how you can begin to put the pieces of your spiritual gift puzzle together and do it in a way that will bring you great joy and bless other people in the process.
0: Have you ever felt like you were made for something more, but you're not quite sure what? Well, today on Living on the Edge, Chip Ingram opens up the New Testament and walks us through the seven motivational gifts God has placed in His people. 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Which of these gifts makes you lean forward? Which one describes the lens you naturally look through? 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
1: Okay, now we're going to look through these gifts. And here's how we're going to do it. I'm going to give you a written definition that you can see there. Then I'm going to give you some quick characteristics. And by the way, don't try and write these down. I'll make you nuts. If you're obsessive compulsive, just lean back. And then here's what I want you to do. Underneath in your notes where it says prophecy, I want you to write the words yes, no, maybe. And then when I get done, just gut reaction, circle yes, no, or maybe. All right? So I'll give you the definition. I'll give you a few characteristics, and then we'll do a quick application. Prophecy, motivational gift from Romans 12, 6 to 8. The divine enablement to proclaim God's truth with power and clarity in a timely and culturally sensitive fashion for correction, repentance, or edification. It's the ability to reveal God's word accurately. Now, one of the good tests is people with this gift often intuitively ask about almost every situation, what went wrong? What caused this? Some of the dangers of this gift. There can be a tendency to be proud of their speaking ability, and people with prophetic gift to want to make it right can be insensitive to the feelings of other people. Okay, how about you? Yes, no, maybe. Does that kind of describe you? Gift number two is service. It's the divine enablement to attach spiritual value to the accomplishment of physical tasks within the body of Christ. It's the ability to demonstrate love by meeting practical needs that releases other Christians for direct spiritual ministry. The question these people intuitively ask because of their gift is, what can I do to help? What can I do to help? They're able to overlook personal discomfort in order to meet other people's needs and will often use their own funds to make things happen because they want to serve. Some of the dangers, they can be bitter when their deeds are not recognized. They don't need a lot of limelight, but when they get none, it's kind of like, hey, does anybody care? And by the way, these are the most neglected people in the body of Christ in the church. These are the people that I'll tell you what, when you go to your church this weekend, you don't see them, but they really make it happen. Someone got in early. Someone turned on the lights. Someone cleaned things. Someone folded the bulletin. These are the kind of people that where the Spirit of God, where the rubber meets the road practically, in my mind, these are heroes. In fact, Paul says, you know, the more unseemly, less visible members we need to exalt, that's this gift. Another danger is putting an overemphasis on practical needs to the exclusion of spiritual needs. In my life, there's a guy named Dick. Dick was a school teacher. Dick retired. Dick found a group of 8 or 10 retired guys, and we had one who was a plumber, one who was a carpenter, and I mean, we fixed single mom's cars. They fixed everything around the church. You know that verse that we kind of overlook in James? True religion is caring for widows and orphans. Dick thought that was in the Bible, and we ought to actually do it. And he developed a team of people. And I mean, we just did practical service. He was an elder. And in elders meetings, what I knew, no matter what we talked about, guess where Dick was going to come back to? Bang. Okay, so here's what you got to understand about what you bring. In every discussion, every decision, it's the lens you look through. I don't care what we're talking about. We can talk about money. We can talk about church. We can talk about families. The lens I'm going to look through is, hey, what went wrong? How can we make it better? How do we help people reach their full potential? That's what prophets do. Other people are going to be, the lens you'll look through is, how can we serve them? How can we help them? Third gift. Oh, are you ready? Yes, no, maybe. Circle it or just write that word. Third motivational gift is teaching. It's the divine enablement to understand and give detailed explanation of biblical truth. They love to study. And they like to study down to the minutiae. That's the gift of teaching. The danger of this gift is to concentrate too much on content to the exclusion of application. See, if you got the gift of teaching, the truth is so wonderful. I mean, they just like they swim in the truth. The truth is so wonderful. They can get up and study and study and study, and they can give it. And like the back row can be asleep. So what? I mean, they're just missing out. The truth. And did anybody apply it? Who cares? I'm going to go back and study. You know, that's why we need the body. Okay. What? Yes? No? Or maybe you got the gift of teaching? Could it be? Could that be your primary motivation? Next is the gift, motivational gift of exhortation. It's the divine enablement or power to come alongside another in need of encouragement, to reassure, strengthen, affirm, and notice, challenge those who are discouraged or wavering in their faith. It's the ability to stimulate the faith of others. People with this gift ask, what must be done to fix this? These are fix-it people. And then next, how can we move this person to wholeness? This gift of exhortation, the biblical word, you know, when it says another comforter will come, the Holy Spirit, the word is para alongside kaleo. Kaleo, called alongside, para kaleo. This word, exhortation, same word. This person is called alongside other people. This characteristics of a person, they're gifted in counseling. People like with this gift see practically how to put the scripture and the truth applied to your life. They call us to godly living. They initiate, they implore, they request, they entreat. These are great people to have as friends. The dangers of this gift, they spend too much time with people who only want temporary solutions to their problems. See, they care so much. It's like, you know, maybe they should have said that at session 6 instead of session 11. You know, I'm in a terrible marriage. Well, okay. Another danger is they can become discouraged from lack of results from people who they're ministering to. These people, they've got to see people's lives change. And if people's don't lives change, they get really discouraged. Like, you know, what's the deal? Am I doing something wrong? So how about you? Gift of exhortation. Are you motivated to ask, hey, how do I fix this? How do I bring this person to wholeness? Yes, no, or maybe. Next gift is the motivational gift of giving. This is the divine enablement to earn money, manage it well, and wisely contribute to the work of the Lord with cheerfulness and liberality. It's the ability to entrust personal assets to others for the furtherance of their ministry. People with this gift ask this question, what can I give to meet the needs? What can I give to meet the needs? The word here is to share or to give. It's not necessarily money, but primarily it shows up in people's finances. But this is a person with generosity. And notice in Romans 12, let him who give it liberally. The word is haplos. It's the word for having a single eye. These characteristics, these people don't like the limelight. These people like to give anonymously. These people like to have a single focus. These people want to know what the ROI is on their gift. Hey, you know, what I want to know is, so, okay, I gave you $100,000 to do this and do this. Did this, this, this, and this happen? And if not, I'm going to give my gift next week somewhere else. These people hate high-pressure tactics. They smell manipulation in a New York minute. They can tell when people are trying to con them and put them on. And what they have is an ability to earn money, manage it wisely, and they see opportunities. And they see, you know what, with this much money, this is what could really happen. Those are the basic characteristics of someone with the gift of giving. They do not have to be wealthy. Obviously, this gift is operating in the third world. You can have the gift of giving in Haiti, and you may not have but two coconuts, but you're willing to give, you know, 1.5 years away. The danger of this gift is there can be a tendency to be proud of it, as is evidenced by, this gift was given by Mr. and Mrs. so-and-so and so-and-so, and here's the plaque, and... See, for every great gift, there's always a danger. And there can be a danger that you want people to know what you gave and, you know, sort of in a nice, sophisticated Christian, you don't want people to know too much, but you want them to know just enough. Not that you're proud, but that you're wonderful. Another danger is overemphasizing material needs to the exclusion of spiritual needs. And judging others spiritually by their bank account. See, again, you look at others through this lens. And it's so easy for you to make money. It's so easy for you to do stuff. It's like, my lens. I mean, the guy's got the gift of service, and you know, he's been working on that job for 11 years. I appreciate the guy. That's the most beat-up, dumb truck. His kids are still riding in the back, and that's dangerous. my lands, save so much, start with tithing, do this, set aside some, get your finances in order. You're like, what's wrong with you? I mean, they just go nuts when they see financial mismanagement, because to them, it's just, you know, it's so natural how you ought to operate your life. How about you? Yes, no, or maybe. Next motivational gift is that of leadership. It's the divine enablement to notice, see what needs to be done, set goals, and then attract, lead, and motivate people to accomplish the work of the ministry. It's the ability to coordinate the activities of others for the achievement of common goals. People with this gift are asking, what's the goal? Where are you trying to go? What's the target on the wall? And the other thing they're always asking, what's the results? Okay, this activity, fine activity, you're saying you're doing this. Show me, you know, what did you accomplish? What's the goal? It's interesting in terms of definition. This is a person who gives vision and direction, can mobilize other people. It originally has the idea of someone who stands in front. It's the ability to lead and delegate. They take charge. They enjoy responsibility. This is the guy that wants to take the shot, the last shot in the game. And if he misses, he misses. But he wants the ball in his hands.
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1: When there's a vacuum and nothing's happening, a person with the gift of leadership is just frustrated to death. It's disorganized. It's going nowhere. What they want to do is say, look, okay, if no one else is going to do this, okay, look, I'll tell you what. You seem to be good at this. Let's come up with a plan. There's a target on the wall for the next 6 weeks. Let's go for it. Does everyone agree? And everyone goes, oh, yeah, I don't know why we didn't know how to do that. It just makes sense. And so that's what they are. They stand in front. It's a person who has the ability to see how things fit together, what needs to be done, how it can be accomplished. And they have a way of doing it where people are attracted to them and they see the big picture and they mobilize people and getting them in their strengths. The danger is they can use people to achieve their goals. Danger is they can get proud or pushy with the power that's given with them. We've all been around leaders that know God, but we wish they knew him a little better, you know, and that they get a little grace with all that drive and intensity. And sometimes they forget the purpose of the project. I mean, we got to build this building, Come on, what's wrong with you? You need to give more. Why aren't you giving more? Come on, these contractors. Hey, we're already 10-12% of our budget. What's wrong with this committee? You know, we start on time, we get this thing done. And someone says, and why are we building this building? Because we got to love people. Huh. And maybe we ought to start in this committee. Okay. See, it's just one of the dangers. How about you? Leadership. Yes? No? Maybe. The final one is the gift of mercy. It's the divine enablement to minister cheerfully and appropriately to people who are suffering or undeserving and to spare them the punishment or the consequences they justly deserve. Isn't this a wonderful gift? This is those people that you've blown it and you've really blown it. And, you know, you can blame others, but it really is your fault. And something in them not only wants to help you, but they don't want you to have to suffer the consequences that you really ought to get. Kind of like God, huh? It's a gift of mercy. It's a gift of wanting to withhold just consequences from those who deserve it. They're always asking the question, how can I make them feel better? There's a high identification with people's hurts and people's needs and what they're going through. The definition of this word at the heart of it is an emotion that is aroused by the affliction or the needs of others that gets translated into action. There's just something in the heart, this compassion, this sympathy and empathy that wants to reach out and help people. The characteristics, they are able to detect and discern people's feelings. Have you ever been there? You know, where you're with someone with the gift of mercy and actually, you know, you're talking, you go through the meeting and you think, wow, that was a good meeting. And you walk out with someone with the gift of mercy and say, hey, man, we really need to pray for that guy. Why? I thought it was a good meeting. You didn't pick up on it? Pick on what? And his marriage is in trouble. What do you mean his marriage is in trouble? We were talking about marriage. We were trying to get a building built. Didn't you pick up on the signals? He said this. He said that. When you ask about his family quickly, we went around and shared. His countenance fell. And these people, man, they got this antenna. They got this radar. And when there's needs and when there's hurts and when there's they pick up on it. And then they're drawn to it. And they want to help. And they want to care. And the characteristics here, not only are they detect and discerning, they're very sensitive. They're sensitive to the point of action. They want direct personal ministry. The gift of mercy, they don't want to delegate this. They are moved highly by the World Vision or the Food for the Hungry commercials, and they're glad to give, but they want hands-on helping people with very specific needs. The dangers here, they tend to have a hard time to be firm when necessary. I mean, they look at life, especially in their parenting. You got the gift of mercy. Being very disciplinarian is pretty tough with the gift of mercy. Resentment for those who don't have this gift. People with a gift of mercy and people with a gift of leadership can have significant problems in the body of Christ. And God's goal is that this person does this out of his grace and this person does this out of his grace, and the leader becomes more merciful, and the merciful person learns to lead with clarity and direction and apply their gift much better. They often are misunderstood by people of the opposite sex. If you have this gift, you got to be careful, because you, someone's really hurting and you're a woman, or vice versa, man, woman, and you reach out to help them, and, you know, the guy or the gal goes, hey, it's pretty cool. I think she's kind of coming on to me, or he's coming on to me. No, it has not. I see your need. I see your pain. People often with this gift end up in very dysfunctional relationships, because they're trying to rescue people and they get involved emotionally in helping people they shouldn't be helping. What you need is to find another sister to, help that gal, or a brother to help that brother on these kind of issues. Yes, no, or maybe. Well, those are the seven motivational gifts. And someone has, I think, rightly said, often a picture is worth a thousand words. And I got this from a buddy, and I don't know where he got it, but I've got it on a little page that they do in their spiritual gifting networking class in California. And he tells a story about a waiter who's at a Christian banquet. And there's a big Christian banquet, and there's a big front table up here. And believe it or not, there's exactly seven leaders. And each leader has a different one of the motivational gifts. And it's a big Christian banquet, and they're all godly, so they operate in their gifts, controlled by the Spirit of God. And it's a huge banquet, and they're raising a lot of money and doing great things all over the world, and they're clearing away the tables, and as they're doing it, the dessert is coming out, and there's a very nice waiter who's been serving them, and he comes, and he's got this huge plate of desserts, and as he comes here, someone's clearing a table, they bump, it goes, splat goes everywhere, it's in front of everyone, microphone goes over, bash, every eye looks up, the waiter's there, he's got ice cream and chocolate and sundaes all over him, the main speaker looks like he's been, dressed for a dog to lick, chocolate off his vest, and then the gifts go into action. And so the person with the gift of prophecy gets up and says, I could see this coming. It was a mistake from the very beginning. Tell you what, you cannot take away plates and bring dessert at the same time. Motivation is to correct his life. The person with the mercy jumps up and says, oh, don't feel so badly. It could have happened to anyone. It's okay. Motivation, how can I relieve the embarrassment? The person with the gift of serving goes, oh, let me help. She grabs me. Can I wipe this off? And she's picking up, or he's picking up what's fallen down. The motivation is to fulfill a need. The person with the gift of teaching backs off. They always think their gift is most important in these situations. And they step back and say, the real reason this happened was not as you thought, that they were taking away the plates and bringing in the dessert. The real reason, I've analyzed this, and what you see is that if you have seven desserts on one time and five desserts on the other side, the equilibrium and the balance, if you wear those kind of shoes on this type of cloth, will cause a tilting. And the goal is to motivate and to discover why it happened. The person with the gift of exhortation just jumps up and says, hey, next time I've got an idea. Why don't you just serve the dessert with the meal? And his motivation is, we'll just correct this for the future. The person with the gift of giving looks and goes, okay, I've got a suit that's ruined. I got a microphone that's broken. I got carpet that's destroyed. We've rented the church. And he goes, I'll tell you what, guys, I'm not sure what we need to do on this, but I'll tell you what, if you'll go ahead and speak, here's my jacket, and I'll buy you a new suit. And you know something? This is a nice church we've rented. This carpet has been needed, replacing probably for years. I'll tell you what, I'll throw in the first $5,000 that the rest of you will jump in with me. And his motivation is to give to relieve a need. And then finally, you have the person with leadership. And as people are doing this, he steps up and he goes, "Hey, Jim, could you get him up? Sue, would you please help pick up Mary? We get one more dessert. I'll tell you what. Let's make an announcement. Bobby, I'll tell you what. You know that song you did earlier? Do it again and do it again right now. Okay, we're going to clean this up right now. Thanks. You get the jacket. Okay, everybody, in about 15 minutes, we'll be ready to go." I believe that God has given everyone in this room one primary motivational gift. Which one of those seven did you most resonate? If you were at that table, what would you naturally jump up and want to do or want to solve? You know, top one or two. Because what I'm going to say to you is that you are a workmanship. You are a piece of art. God has given you gifts of different nature and hues that he wants to paint out of his grace into the lives of other people. And if you think you're this, and God wants you to be this, not only are you frustrated, but think of what's happening in the body of Christ who need your gift of leadership or your gift of mercy or your gift of exhortation. And when you understand that there are primary motivations, and then that motivation will play out in different ministries at different times, at different seasons in your development and the development of the ministry that you're called, then what we'll learn is how you develop those ministry gifts and how all those other manifestation gifts operate in the body of Christ. Because I'll tell you what, God wants you to walk in the good works that he before ordained from the foundation of the earth, that you should do those good works. And I'm going to tell you, when you do, you'll get the double F in your life. Unbelievable fulfillment and unbelievable fruitfulness. Did you get maybe just a tiny little inkling that we learned some things about God's word, but one guy in the room had a lot of fun? Unashamedly, I just had a blast. You know why? Because I just did what God made me to do. I'm not special. I'm not smarter. I'm not more important. I'm not more holy. I just understand this is what he made me to do. And my dream is that you'll discover what he made you to do.
0: 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Now, that's not a coincidence. 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
1: Okay, today is an important day. 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Don't be critical, just yeah, yes or no. So are you ready? Let me go through the seven. 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
1: With SRN News, I'm John Scott. The somber sound of a bugler playing taps at Arlington National Cemetery. In a speech today, President Trump remarked on the significance of Memorial Day.
2: Before we hail the founding, we honor the fallen. Before we celebrate the triumph, we pay the tribute. Before we crown the victory, we count the cost. Today, we are reminded that there could be no 4th of July without America's armed forces, and there could be no Independence Day without Memorial Day.
1: President Trump says any agreement with Iran to end the war should include a requirement for several additional countries to join the Abraham Accords. Bob Agnew with a report.
3: The U.S. brokered accords were forged during President Trump's first term and aimed at normalizing relations with Israel. In a social media post on Monday, the president tied any eventual agreement to an expanded participation in those accords. He pointed to Saudi Arabia and Qatar as countries that should immediately sign on, followed by Pakistan, Turkey, Egypt, and Jordan. It remains unclear how workable the proposal might be in those majority Muslim countries. Bob Agnew reporting.
1: Israel's military says its Air Force struck sites belonging to Hezbollah in Lebanon. The strikes in Bekaa Valley on Monday night came as Israeli Prime Minister Benjamin Netanyahu vowed to intensify attacks in the latest Israel-Hezbollah war. The bystander who was struck by gunfire after a man fired on a checkpoint outside the White House and was fatally shot by U.S. Secret Service officers remains in serious condition. The Secret Service on Sunday said the bystander, who has not been identified, suffered a gunshot described as non-life-threatening. This is SRN News. Going to church is good for your mental health.
4: The Wheatley Institute has been crunching the data from a wide array of psychological studies, and it concludes that attending worship services regularly is strongly correlated with better mental health outcomes. In fact, church attendance produces positive outcomes over negative ones at a ratio of 10 to 1. In fact, the practice helps with a variety of mental health issues, including depression, suicide, and anxiety. Michael Harrington reporting.
1: The United Nations expressing grave concern about a new law issued by Afghanistan's Taliban government on separation in marriage, which includes provisions on child marriage. Among the law's most controversial provisions is one that says the silence of a girl reaching puberty can be interpreted as consent to marriage. It also includes a section on the separation of girls who reach puberty and are married, which implies that child marriage is permitted. This is SRN News. The United Nations facing a serious cash crisis. Correspondent Ken Lorman reports senior UN officials warn the organization could run out of money by July 2026. Unless member states, the organization could run out of money by July 2026.

0: Maker NVIDIA's quarterly results blew past Wall Street's expectations. Once again, the company earned $58.32 billion in the February-April period. More details at srnnews.com.
1: Hello, Bristol Bay, and happy Memorial Day. I'm Maggie Johnson, and it's time to take a look at your weather forecast from the King Salmon, Dillingham, and Anchorage airports. As we begin this Memorial Day forecast, here's a verse to reflect on today. Greater love hath no man than this, that a man lay down his life for his friends. From John 15, verse 13. Today we remember with gratitude the brave men and women who gave their lives in service to our country. Whether you're spending the day at home, traveling, or gathering with loved ones across Bristol Bay, here's a look at the weather for your holiday Monday. Starting in King Salmon, today expect steady light rain this morning with showers continuing into the afternoon. Today's high will be around 46 degrees with east to southeast winds at 15 to 25 miles per hour and a 70% chance of rain. Tonight's skies will stay mostly cloudy with scattered showers at times. The overnight lows will dip into around 38 with southeast winds continuing at 15 to 25 miles an hour. From the Dillingham Airport, today rain is expected throughout the day, even with a few flurries or snow showers possible. Today's high will be near 43 degrees. Winds will be from the east to southeast at 15 to 25 miles an hour, with a 90% chance of rain, and around a quarter inch of rainfall is possible. Tonight, rain remains likely with a low near 37. Winds will ease slightly to 10 to 20 miles per hour, but wet conditions will continue overnight. From the Ted Stevens International Airport in Anchorage, today's sunshine early will give way to increasing clouds later this afternoon. The high will be around 57 degrees. Southwest winds will be at 5 to 10 miles an hour. Tonight will be cloudy with a low near 42 and south winds at 10 to 15 miles an hour. Here in King Salmon, the average high temperature for today, May 25th, is 57 degrees, while the record high is 80. The average low is 37, and the record low for today is 25 degrees. Today's sunrise was at 5:41 this morning, and sunset will be at 11:08 tonight. That gives us a total of 17 hours and 27 minutes of daylight for today. Tomorrow will be 3 minutes and 38 seconds longer. 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I'm Maggie Johnson, and that's your weather report from the KCAN, KKD, and KIGI radio studios in Naknek, now streaming online at KCAN.org.
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I want to encourage you to keep walking with Jesus, rooted, built up, and thankful. When Christ is your foundation, no season can shake you. Stay with us as we head into this next song.

Hi, my name is Maggie. I was thinking about how David faced Goliath with faith instead of fear. David knew that God was with him. God is with us too, no matter what we're facing. Let's head into the next song.

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You're not walking alone. Here's another song to encourage you.

0: Lord Jesus, we bow before you right now and worship you for who you are. The Holy Lamb of God, who has taken away the sins of the world. Thank you, Holy Lamb, for taking away my sin. Amen. We look forward to that day when we will stand together with the millions in heaven, angels and the redeemed, to declare the glory of our risen Lord and crown Him King of Kings.
1: Hi, my name is Maggie, and you're listening to KCAN Radio. We're glad you're here. The story of the loaves and the fish remind me that God can do a lot with a little. I wonder if it was hard for the little boy to hand over his food to Jesus. It can be hard for us to give what we have to Jesus, too. Maybe you're struggling with releasing something to Him. It can be hard to trust Him, but if He can turn a few fish and a few loaves into a meal for over 5,000 people, imagine what He can do with what we bring Him.

Hi everyone, Maggie here. One of the most comforting things I've learned is that God meets us exactly where we are, not where we think we should be. Psalm 139 says He knows us completely. If you're feeling unfinished or unsure today, be encouraged. God is not surprised by your story. Let's head back to the music.

0: This is KKNACNAC, KKD Dillingham, KIGI Iggy Ogig, K275AW Manicotic, K280FE Egigik, the voice of Bristol Bay, now streaming online at KKN.org.
1: With SRN News, I'm John Scott. President Trump today offered a Memorial Day speech at Arlington National Cemetery.
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1: Memorial events taking place around the country, including in Peachtree City, Georgia. Correspondent Laura Winters was on hand as hundreds of people and dozens of veterans turned out to mourn the loss of friends killed in various wars.
3: More than 300 people showing up, wearing red, white, and blue outfits and waving American flags at this patriotic ceremony. U.S. Army veteran and retired military intelligence officer Joe Bowler, who served in Vietnam, tells me he supports President Trump and the war in Iran, as he personally fears the evil that terrorists could do with a nuclear weapon.
4: I believe our country is doing the right thing to rid itself of an evil that presents itself.
3: Covering Memorial Day, Laura Winters, Peachtree City, Georgia.
1: President Trump says any agreement with Iran to end the war should include a requirement for several additional countries to join the Abraham Accords. That includes Saudi Arabia and Turkey. The U.S. brokered accords were forged during Trump's first term and aimed at normalizing relations with Israel. In a social media post, the president said negotiations are proceeding nicely, but tied any eventual agreement to expanded participation in the agreements first signed in 2020. He pointed to Saudi Arabia and Qatar as countries that should immediately sign on, followed by Pakistan, Turkey, Egypt, and Jordan. This is SRN News. Americans weigh in on government and religion.
5: According to the latest poll from the Pew Research Center, 43% of the general population thinks Washington should seek to promote Christian values in the country, versus 38% who say no. 57% of white evangelicals want the government to promote Christian values, as do 55% of white Catholics and 51% of white mainline Protestants. The survey also finds that even 13% of atheists want to see Christian values promoted. Michael Harrington reporting.
1: Warsaw has registered its first gay marriage, implementing court rulings that require Poland to recognize same-sex unions registered abroad. Last fall, the European Union's highest court ordered the country to recognize same-sex marriages that were entered into in other EU countries. That's even if Polish law does not currently permit them. This is SRN News. Rescuers are racing against time to reach seven people trapped in a cave by flooding.
6: Teams in Laos are attempting to rescue seven villagers who've been trapped in a flooded cave since May 19. The group of villagers went in looking for gold, but heavy rain triggered flash flooding that blocked the exit. Volunteers said one person was able to escape and alert authorities. A team of Thai rescuers arrived to help on Sunday. Divers have started navigating flooded sections of the cave, working toward the area where they believe the group may be trapped. Audio courtesy Metadama Rescue Callison. I'm Jennifer King.
1: Health workers responding to a rapidly spreading outbreak of a rare type of Ebola in eastern Congo, facing two threats. They risk contracting the virus and encountering hostility from wary locals. Aid workers are especially vulnerable in this volatile region where